0: faith or choice came later and helped shape this country. The collective labor and spirit formed the bedrock of our national story. On this arrival day, we turn our specific attention to those who arrived following emancipation, most as indentured laborers, yet still endured great hardship. They came from India, from China, from Portugal, and from other shores. Many were men and women who came with hope and calloused hands. Today, May 5th, also marks the 180th anniversary of the arrival of the first batch of East Indian indentured immigrants to Guyana. Today, we therefore also pay tribute to the Indian indentured immigrants and their descendants whose spirit and sacrifices contributed to our country's development. The Indian indentured immigrants brought their traditions, food, languages, religious, and other values. Most endured injustices, privations, and the ache of separation. Yet, the majority of Indian indentured immigrants stayed and made Guyana their home. They built homes, raised families, worked on the plantations, tended to their farms, pursued other livelihoods, and established places of worship. They forged bonds with those who they came and met. Their descendants added their lot to the fight for an independent and free Guyana. The great challenge of the past 60 years since independence, and indeed for our entire national journey, has been how to create oneness from the diverse strands of our people. How do we weave a single national fabric from diverse threads, even with its own story of resistance, resilience, endurance, and hope? That question remains before us. An arrival day calls us to answer it with action, not only with remembrance. I believe that the answer is to be found in the vision of One Guyana. It lies in the building of a nation where every heritage feels seen, every voice is heard, and no one is made to feel a stranger in their own homeland. I believe that the answer is also to be found in a future of shared prosperity, where no one is left behind, but all have a place at the table. The bounty of our land, our oil, our gold, our bauxite, our sugar, our rice, our forests, our fisheries, and above all, our human capital, must be for the benefit of all. Arrival Day, therefore, should not only be a day of remembrance, it should be a day of responsibility. We honor our foreparents, best not only by recalling their struggles, but by carrying forward their dreams of justice, equality, and dignity for all, freedom, democracy, and the rule of law. As we celebrate Arrival Day and prepare to usher in our Diamond Jubilee, let us build a Guyana where every child, regardless of circumstance, can be protected and aspire to be the best version of themselves. Happy Arrival Day, Guyana. Let us move forward together, united, determined, and committed to a future where everyone belongs. Thank you, and God bless all of you.
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2: Welcome to the President's Diary, your weekly journey through leadership and action, where decisions aren't just made, they're lived. 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
3: The head of state was ringside to witness Guyanese boxer Elton Dari make history by capturing the International Boxing Organization Super Bantamweight World title. Dari was up against Tanzania's Salmin Kasim at the Pegasus Hotel and Suites Courtyard on Sunday night. The 40-year-old Dari thrilled patrons and most assuredly the president in a 12-round showdown before being unanimously declared the winner. Dari expressed gratitude to President Ali, crediting him with motivating his return to serious training. The president wrote to CARICOM's chairman and prime minister of St. Kitts and Nevis, Dr. Terence Drew, formally objecting to Venezuela's acting president, Delcy Rodriguez, public display of a brooch that included Guyana's Essequibo region. CARICOM responded swiftly, supporting Guyana's sovereignty and making it clear that community should not be used to advance any claims currently before the ICJ. The head of state has assured hundreds of rice farmers that the government will stand by the industry through the current wave of external economic shocks. Assurance comes as the U.S.-Iranian conflict creates a series of economic convulsions that threaten to impact several sectors, with agriculture among those most exposed.
4: It took a toll on price, and we had to intervene and to give not only the subsidy on fertilizer, but that additional help on every bag of production. From then to now, we have seen what is taking place with markets and the geopolitical situation around the world.
3: Despite this, the president said his government will continue to support farmers across Guyana, announcing $3 billion in relief efforts. The farmers decided the format in which the funds would be extended. From the waterfront strikes of the early 20th century to the blood spilled on the sugar estates in 1948, Guyana's working class has always been at the heart of the country's most defining moments, President Dr. Muhammad Irfan Ali has said. In an early morning address to mark Labor Day, also known as Workers' Day, the president said this year's observance carries particular weight as Guyana marks 60 years of independence.
5: I pray that God continue to bless all the workers of our country, all those who endeavor to use their energies and their strength to make our country better, to make humanity better, to make society better, all those who labor in their homes to keep their families stronger, to take care of their children, and to take care of those around them.
3: Hosting thousands of workers from across sectors at a Labor Day brunch on the lawns of State House on Friday, the head of state noted that his government is focused not only on enhancing the lives of the workforce, but also on creating generous pension plans and access to services that continuously improve livelihoods. Over the next few days, President Ali will be in Houston, Texas, with a delegation of over 100 persons to deliver the keynote address at this year's Offshore Technology Conference. We will be bringing you all of the updates on that, so stay tuned to DPI across all of our platforms.
2: That's a wrap on this edition of President's Diary. Join us again next time as we continue to follow the footsteps of leadership.
3: It is now time for this week's episode of Weekly Digest, a look at what our ministers have been up to across the country. The government's push to strengthen small business development is gaining momentum with the commissioning of a new business incubator center and agro-processing facility in Lethem, Region 9. The $181 million facility, developed by the Ministry of Tourism, Industry and Commerce and implemented through the Small Business Bureau, is designed to support entrepreneurs with training, technical guidance and access to modern agro-processing equipment.
6: Today's expansion marks a significant step forward with new equipment and upgraded systems. This facility now has the capacity to support large-scale agro-processing. This means farmers and entrepreneurs can move beyond selling raw produce to creating value-added goods that are market-ready and competitive both locally and internationally. Our commitment to ensuring these facilities are fully operational is driven by a clear objective: to equip our citizens with the means to generate income, grow their businesses, and build long-term economic resilience.
3: Minister of Human Services and Social Security, Dr. Vindya Prasad, said more attention must be given to employees, particularly regarding their mental health and well-being.
7: It is making sure that the environment is free from every other thing that can impact on us negatively, like sexual exploitation, harassment, and all of those things we don't like to talk about. And I want to say that we are contributing to this through the Ministry of Human Services and Social Security.
3: The National Grade 6 Assessment NGSA examinations began on Wednesday. Students of the New Diamond Grove Primary School received encouraging words from Minister of Education Sonia Parag. Minister Parag urged them to not panic and be calm throughout their examinations.
8: What I've learned is that you just focus on what's there and don't worry about pressures. You just read like you're in class and you're going through one of your papers. And you are reading and on trying to understand and focus on your paper. Don't be distracted. Today and tomorrow, these days are not the days to be distracted.
3: Following the annual Occupational Safety and Health Walk on Sunday morning, Minister of Labor and Manpower Planning, Kiyoma Griffith, said more protocols and standards in occupational safety and health will be enforced.
9: We will continue to work with every agency represented here so that all of our workers are protected and that they work in the best environment possible.
3: Minister Griffith reinforced that same message on Wednesday when workplace safety took center stage on Main Street.
10: This year, as we align with the International Labour Organization's theme, we are reminded that occupational safety and health is not optional. It is fundamental. It is the backbone of productivity, dignity, and sustainable national development.
3: Prime Minister Brigadier Retired Mark Phillips said on Tuesday that Guyana has already aligned its systems with international standards amid rapid economic growth. Speaking at the Occupational Safety and Health OSH Symposium 2026 at the Arthur Chung Conference Center, Prime Minister Phillips said as industries expand, safety and mental health must be given priority.
11: Workers who are afforded the space to rest, engage with their families, and maintain a sense of personal stability are healthier, more focused, and far less prone to error. In this way, work-life balance becomes a critical safeguard, directly reinforcing the psychosocial well-being of employees.
3: On Friday, Minister of Health Dr. Frank Anthony arrived in Port Kaituma, Region 1, to commission a new operating suite, digital X-ray machine, maternal and child health building, vector control center, and a maternity waiting home. The district hospital in Region 1 is now better positioned to deliver quality care and services to residents and neighboring communities. The government of Guyana, through the Ministry of Local Government and Regional Development, on Tuesday distributed 10 garbage compactor trucks to neighborhood democratic councils along the east coast and east bank of Demerara, Region 4. This forms part of the ongoing nationwide rollout to strengthen solid waste management systems. And with that, we have wrapped up another week on Guyana's path to transformation.
12: Guyana's rice farmers are set to receive a cash transfer of $3 billion from government as a cushion to the crushing impact of global factors, including wars and tensions in the Middle East. At a specially convened meeting for the nation's rice farmers held this past week at the Arthur Chung Convention Center on the east coast of Demerara, President Ali assured them that the PPPC government recognizes the challenges facing the sector and is always offering support. According to President Ali, government's investment in research and development for better, higher-yielding varieties of rice, investments in drainage and irrigation, measures put in place to mitigate against external shocks, such as rising cost of agriculture inputs like fuel and fertilizer, are all aimed at ensuring the farmers are supported and are not left to fend for themselves.
13: These investments we have been making continuously and will make continue to make, because we want to ensure that we are able together to bring down the cost of production, to improve productivity, and importantly, to allow you to be in an industry that would allow you to earn and to grow. Part of the strategy that we have over the next 5 years also include maximizing or optimizing the opportunity to earn from your land. And that is why we are doing some important work now in research and development and crop integration to find ways in which we can optimize the value that you get from your land. So if you have 10 acres of land, how we can convert 1 acre in that 10 acre in high value crop or some high value initiative that allows you to earn more or allows you a diversification of income from with rice and some other crop or some other additional income. And we are not only doing the research, we are preparing ourselves to work with you in a co-investment way so that, for example, we can support the infrastructure build-out, the capital costs, to allow you to have this additional ability to earn from your land and to supplement the income from rice farming and also to withstand some of the shocks that you undergo in the rice industry. You would also recall that over the years, even before oil and gas, our general secretary is here, he will tell you that we use different tools over the years to help our farmers, whether it was tax incentives on machinery, whether it was, and this is outside of the capital investment, whether it was bringing in fertilizer in the days when we had limited resources. We brought in fertilizer to support farmers. We worked on getting support on agrochemicals, extension services. Whilst we continue all of those things, we are now moving to another phase of investment where, because of the increased yield and increased production and more persons coming back to the crop, especially in 2020, when we came back into the government, a lot of persons who abandoned the fields came back to the fields and came back to planting because we had removed back all of those taxes and license fees and land rent fees and DNI fees that was instituted by the then APNU AFC government.
12: The Guyanese leader shared with farmers the global factors that are contributing to the challenges they have and continue to face, stressing that these realities must be taken into account in the actions of any forward-thinking hearing government.
13: Last year, when there was oversupply on the market, not overproduction, oversupply, because what happened is places like India had a lot of rice stored during COVID, and they then released it onto the market. So there was oversupply on the market. It took a toll on price, and we had to intervene and to give not only the subsidy on fertilizer, but that additional help on every bag of production. From then to now, we have seen what is taking place with markets and the geopolitical situation around the world, whether it be Cuba, the situation in Venezuela, and the Middle East. All of this, when you take it into totality, has had tremendous impact on the global system. And as you know, we are part of that global system. We cannot escape these global realities. Countries that are far richer than us, with oil and gas and other resources, that are huge manufacturers, producers of fertilizer and other things, they too are faced with similar challenge, because the challenge is not only the production, the challenge is that a lot of the productive capacity and capability has been taken out of the system. So we are seeing, for example, a massive increase in the price globally of fertilizer, petrochemical, of course, shipping costs. And we have tried to mitigate that. For matter of fact, we have maximized all the tools that is available to the government to help to mitigate this. So what government can do is reduce taxes and remove fees to bring down, to reduce the shock from global price increases and inflation like this. But we have maximized all our tools because, and that is why we've been able to have the lowest cost for fuel, whether it's diesel, gasoline, than any other country within the region for a very, very long time. And still, when you compare our costs to the pre-war costs, you can see that we are still one of the countries that have that lowest cost structure. But this has not happened by accident. We have zero tax. The country collects zero excise tax on all of these imports. That's hundreds of billions of dollars every year we are transferring to the people, whether it's farmers, whether it's the owners of vehicles, hundreds of billions of dollars we are transferring. It's a form of grant, if you can put it that way, because we are transferring this money that just should have come into government to all of you. So that is why you would have had, can you imagine the impact if we did not use this tool? 0% tax on excise tax. We have 0% tax on all of the machinery and equipment. We have support for fertilizer. The shipping, we had a pre-COVID arrangement in the calculation of taxes. We have not changed that arrangement. That's tens of billions of dollars over the years, again, that we have transferred directly to the population.
12: President Ali assured the appreciative audience that government will always be by the side of the farmers through all the challenges.
13: We wanted you to know that, first of all, we are always by your side. One thing about the People's Progressive Party, Civic, we will never leave your side. We will always be by your side. We'll always be here walking this journey with you. We'll always be here walking this journey with you. And this journey requires us to work together, to partner together, to make decisions together, and we wanted to have this consultation today.
12: President Ali's opening statement set the tone for farmers to share their thoughts on the challenges facing the sector, with many pointing to long-standing issues such as the time it takes for millers to pay them for paddy supplied, challenges with the quality of fertilizer supplied, often by millers who they have no other option but to buy from. There was even a suggestion for the establishment of a rice stabilization fund to offer support to farmers when the price is below what is economical.
14: All the rice farmers, we have a couple of dilemmas going on. And we are all farmers here are aware of this. From sowing to reaping, no farmer here can tell us or say that they are certain about what price they will get after sowing the crop. Every crop, the price fluctuates. And in most cases, for the recent while, the price tends to dip. I'm asking that if the government can create a national paddy fund or rice producers fund where we put that money into there and we stabilize the paddy price so that when you sow the crop, you don't know you come up, you get if it's whatever price you come up with. I'm not going to stick to any price. The people in the industry will decide what price we can look at so that when we sow an acre paddy, if we cut 30 bags, for example, you don't know that you get $4,000 a bag. I'm just saying a number. You're certain about that. Because, right, like other people in this country, rice farmers have bills to pay. They have children to send to school. They have maintenance of machinery. And these things we are not certain about. If we can stabilize the price for paddy, that will be a plus.
12: In responding to this farmer, President Ali noted that this was something that has been considered, but the mechanisms for its operation was not supported by farmers, and so it never materialized.
13: And I'm happy that you raised the issue about the price stabilization fund. But the GS point is very important. A stabilization fund must work every time, not only the good time or bad times. So we're ready to say, let's say we put X amount of money
15: First of all, at the last crop, when we had a consultation, farmers said $3,000 is a baseline price in terms of the cost of production. Let us say you establish a price, and the government in the first crop, when things are bad, decide that we put some money into that fund. And as she has said, when you now get better price on other crop, you have to agree that the surplus comes into the fund. That is how the stabilization fund works, and that requires maturity. That requires everybody to work on making a mature decision. Now, we are all, I can remember when we did the regional development consultation, we supported such a fund. But the farmers were not ready to make the decision. But you have to remember that this fund helps you every time and gives you more predictability every crop, so you can even plan your investment. But outside of that, we are here offering an alternative whilst we mature to that position, where the government is saying, let us also look at alternative ways in which we can supplement the income. So if, for example, we find that onion is a great crop for Region 2, and you have every farmer set aside 1 acre or 2 acre of their rice field for onion production, and we help you with the initial setup of that. Or you say in Region 5, but we want Region 5 to move to this. We want Region 5 to become the livestock capital of the country. So we want every farmer to set aside 1 acre or 2 acres of their rice stand in Region 5 so we can do sheep, we can do goat, we can do... we are already completing now the experiment battery with the duck, right? Which is giving very successful results. Then we have in Region 2, the swamp shrimp project. In Region 6, that project, again, when VP went down to Region 6 and we launched that project, remember the headlines? The headlines were, you know, they made laugh off of it. Today that project is earning that region almost $2 billion in revenue every single year. And that is what we have to look around the world, whether it's Vietnam, India, that is what they had to do. They had to find ways in which they supplement and optimize the earning potential of the land. Not to come out of rice, we want to expand and grow, but also to find ways. So that's another option that we have that we have to discuss.
12: While that conversation continues, the task at hand at the Rice Farmers Conference was how should the $3 million in assistance be used to support farmers through fertilizer assistance, paddy price top-up, or a cash transfer directly to the farmers. The response was unanimous. The majority of farmers voted for the direct transfer of cash to them. President Ali then explained that the method of determining the payout would hinge on the amount of land being cultivated by each farmer. For farmers planting less than 50 acres, they would receive $15,000 per acre, while farmers planting over 50 acres would receive $10,000 per acre.
16: Just for clarity, because I want us to go leave here with clarity. All those who prefer the acreage solution that I outlined, yeah, stand up. Let me see. Yeah, stand up. All right, good. So we okay. Thank you.
12: The mechanisms and systems for the transfer of the $3 billion to the rice farmers will now begin, with a payout happening in a short while.
17: The government is encouraging students to connect with nature. During the Art Day exhibition at the Ghana-China Friendship Park on Monday, Minister of Education Sonia Parag urged students to ditch their phones and marvel at the natural environment.

Minister Parag also told students that their generation will be putting Guyana on the map for positive reasons. To attract students to the wonders of the natural world, local agencies came to the park to display their work with nature.

0: Shutting the long staircase of the Guyana Post Office is a thing of the past, as is we're proud to say that after almost two decades, a new elevator would have been installed here at the Guyana Post Office, helping persons such as disabled or elderly persons to transact business in a much more easier and efficient way.
1: Persons who have been using the facilities here at the General Register Office or at the Post Office as a whole will realize over the last few days that we now have again running the facilities of the elevator. It was a matter of contention and difficulty, especially for elderly people and people who were disabled accessing our services. They were having difficulties getting to our office because the General Register Office is on the third floor of the GPO building. And we have been making efforts through requests, through budgetary allocations and so on, to have this elevator up and running. So through collaboration between ourselves, that is the General Register Office, which comes under the Ministry of Home Affairs, the Guyana Post Office, which is under the Office of the Prime Minister, and the GRA, which is also under the Ministry of Finance. So we had three government agencies, and you have some private offices also using this building. So it was kind of a little difficult to negotiate who is responsible for installing or repairing the elevator. However, the elevator was down for nearly 18 years, as I am told, or just about that, between 15 and 18 years, long before I was here. And persons who frequent the building will know how long it was down. Some people even forgot that it was working, that it was ever working. But through an allocation by the Ministry of Finance, we've been able to have a new elevator installed. And I need to say that because some people are still expressing some optimism about using the elevator. It's a new elevator. The entire shaft and everything was removed, the old one. And it's a new state-of-the-art elevator. It's like what you will find at any one of the modern hotels or buildings that are going up. So everything was removed and a new elevator purchased and installed. We are using that now. We started a couple of days ago, and I'm saying this especially for the elderly and those persons who might be differently abled and might have had difficulties using our building or accessing our facilities, that you can come to the GPO building, the GRO's office on the third floor, and it's easier to be able to manage your business, so you no longer have to wait on somebody to do that business for you.
2: Points on Guyana Venezuela controversy translated into Arawak language.
3: Kashir Mato Ajahi to Guyana / Venezuela, Imai Mado Ahikuna. Tuhuru Kiraji to Guyana, Ama Venezuela Nakarukuto. Tahato Ehei Tashabe Kishito Akuna Hibi. Embolitin Tiribe Katakuna. 126 Iwa Koba. Arbitral Award Tasha Asan. Kenshikon 1 to 1899 Iwa Loko. The boundary between Guyana and Venezuela has been set by treaty and binding legal process for approximately 126 years by way of an arbitral award which was handed down in 1899. 2. At that time, Venezuela agreed that the arbitration would be a full, perfect, and final settlement of the boundary. Kakuba Venezuela Kishitwaka to arbitration kuna. 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However, in 1962, Venezuela rejected the 1819 arbitral award by questioning its validity. Hence, the controversy between Guyana and Venezuela began 63 years ago because of Venezuela's contention Tragic Carajo, 1962, Iwaloko. Venezuela, Boreda Chica to 1899 Arbitral Award. Aduko Tachi Mambo, T. Sakona. Then Imai Maduambo to Kona 63, Iwajeki, Tabori Team Benatiri to Award Katakona. Four years later in 1966, the United Kingdom / British Guiana and Venezuela signed the Geneva Agreement, where both parties agreed to settle Venezuela's contention of the nullity and validity of the 1899 award by diplomatic negotiations for a period of 4 years. Bichi Iwalojiki, 1966 Lukonro, the United Nations, to the United Kingdom, Ka British Guiana, Kento Venezuela, Borita Abakata, Geneva Agreement, Tasha Asan, Yonto Biama, Ta Jaja Libya, Piro Sabun, to Venezuela, Imai Madoa Hikuna, Alikatanta Misa, Temashiro Kong, Tokata Borito Atukoba, 1899. Bichi Vivabeata, Trave Ajaja Duaha, Tisa Dimbia, to Ima Hikuna. 5. The Geneva Agreement also mandated the United Nations Secretary General to select a final means of settlement of the controversy if the parties fail to reach a solution or agree on another means of settlement. Tokata, Geneva Agreement, Tasha Asa, Shikata Takuna Sabu, the United Nations, Shihimu, Ba Tuchikimbia, Aba Satuwabu, Unabahi, Ken Isahi, to Imai Madwa Berobe Nakaro. 6. For over 50 years of the existence of the Geneva Agreement, several mechanisms were utilized, including a good officer process under the UN Secretary General to bring a final settlement to the controversy. But those mechanisms were unsuccessful. Karuhuda, 50 Iwa Ajika to Geneva Agreement, Kakilukuchi. Ama Janturum, Mekabutoma, Kishida. Amuni, Aba Satuabu, Officer Mekabuni, to UN Shihi Abu. Tibi Dimbia, to Imai Madohi Abu. Ton Trabe, Mekabuni, Uroshidana. 7. As a result, in January 2018, the Secretary General of the United Nations concluded that no significant progress had been made under the good offices process and referred the controversy to the International Court of Justice for resolution. Bari hamaron te kishidi tamanja koro ta hamaron karuhoda January 2018 loko the United Nations shihi dika hamako sabeto hamatali marikuambo to Satuwabu Officer Mekabuni Lukwaria. Tradamaki to United Nations Shi Chicago Bato International Court of Justice Kabuloko Tawachikimbia to Isahi to Imai Madoa Bero Nakaro. 8. In March 2018, Guyana filed an application with the International Court of Justice instituting proceedings against Venezuela, in which it asked the court to determine that the 1899 award is valid and binding on both states and that the lawful international boundary is the one established by the award. March 2018, Iwaloko, Guyana Mikodakoba, Aba Boritoa Tukata, to International Court of Justice, Amuru. 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In June 2018, Venezuela challenged the jurisdiction of the ICJ, arguing that the ICJ lacked jurisdiction to hear the case. June 2018, Iwaloko, Venezuela Jinaba to ICJ Rabudiki, and Adikoto no, Tamu Ninjaro to Tatakona, Tadikimbia to Kis Kona. 10. On December 2020, the court determined that it had jurisdiction to hear the case on the merits of Guyana's application concerning the validity of the arbitral award of 1899. December 2020, Iwaluko, the court Onabaka Ehema, Tamukada, Tadikimbia, to Isahi, to case Guyana Baritashakona. Kehama Satuwabo to 1899 award Amu, Guyana Mo, 11. In December 2024, Guyana submitted to the court its final written brief on the merits of the case. December 2024, Iwaluko, Guyana Shikakoba to court Mu, Hamaron Boritoa to Hibi, Tabaritasha to case Lukuji. Meanwhile, Venezuela's final written submission is due to be filed on 11th of August 2025. Trauma Kanakaruhu, Hibika to Boritoa to Kata, Venezuela Shikisha to court Mu, Kaka, 11th August 2025, Andy. 12. Thereafter, the court will schedule oral hearings on the merits of the case to be followed by deliberations and issuance of its final judgment, which is anticipated in 2026. 12 still. Tragically, to court Andaha, Takanabimbia, Ajahi, to Sabeto, Baritasha, Ainikuhi, to case Amunisha. Adukotahi ke onabahi kotaha tragiki ken abasatu hibito wago onabahi tishkoha toho andakuma to 2026 Iwaluko. 13. Guyana remains committed to the peaceful resolution of the controversy through the International Court of Justice process. And Guyana has pledged to abide by the court's decision, whatever it might be. Guyana ashikoma aba mayakwa anto hibihi to imai madoi na konaria to International Court of Justice to kuchi. Ken Guyana maritaka taloa to usombia to court uchikishama ken balikitinha halika jiru tandi. Ministry of Foreign Affairs and International Cooperation, April 8, 2025. Dikarim bara ajito ken hururu aunaka tumukwatu, April 8. Some definitions. Abasabu ajahibe, treaty, written agreement between two or more states. Burituatu kata, bianino, ken abasabu no shikwa banana kanroko. Two, arbitration. Aba isadahi, satumaria bia, bianino na kanroko. Baratatunalo alokuji. Three, arbitral award, the result of an arbitration. Arbitral bukihi, hama uchki disha to ajajadahi bakwaria. Rejected, did not accept. Misato, waiko anshika. Contention, mashikina to imai madwahi. Nullity, invalidity of no legal worth or value, abarem bakoro. Amako Satuyaha. 7. Mandated, give an order or make compulsory. Banishaha Bishika Aba Ajahi to Hamatali Hibimbia Muna Banim Bare. Controversy, disagreement, Imai Madwahi, Imai Madwahi. Mechanism, ways or system, Halikata Hamatali Mekebun.

0: 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This land is my
1: home. You tuned to the Voice of Guyana. Yes, Guyana and all Guyanese, this is our land. Every drop, every bit of it. Time check, 21 hours. It's now time for deaths and messages. Tonight there are no deaths, however, there are two messages. Calling Anisha Ramsamy and Savitri Joy Karan of Lot 327, Bath Settlement, West Coast, Babis, Ronaldo John Bethune, Maylene Daniels, and Simone Daniels of Lot 61, Unity Mahaika, East Coast, Demerara, and Maduri Singh of Lot 9, Helena, Number 2 Village, Mahaika, East Coast, Demerara, or all somewhere else in the country. Here is a message for you. You're requested to meet with the Director of Public Prosecutions at the DPP's office, Lot 1, Seawall Flats, Evelary Kingston, Georgetown, or call telephone number 226-0719. I repeat, you're requested to meet with the Director of Public Prosecutions at the DPP's office, Lot 1, Seawall Flats, Evelary Kingston, Georgetown, or call telephone number 226-0719. The message sent by the Director of Public Prosecutions, and it's for Anisha Ramsamy and Savitri Joy Karan of Lot 327 Bath Settlement, West Coast, Babis, Ronaldo John Bethune, Maylene Daniels, and Simone Daniels of Lot 61, Unity Mahaika, East Coast, Demerara, and Maduri Singh of Lot 9, Helena, Number 2 Village, Mahaika, East Coast, Demerara, or all somewhere else in the country. Calling Leon Lynch of Lot 205, Sunflower Circle, South Rhineville Park, Georgetown, and Trevor Simmons of Lot 97, Thomas Street, Kitty, Georgetown, or both somewhere else in the country. Your message reads, you're requested to attend the Demerara High Court on or before Thursday, May 7. I repeat, you are requested to attend the Demerara High Court on or before Thursday, May 7. Message sent by the Director of Public Prosecutions, and it's for Leon Lynch of Lot 205 Sunflower Circle, South Rhineville Park, and Trevor Simmons of Lot 97 Thomas Street, Kitty, Georgetown, or both somewhere else in the country. You were the Voice of Guyana. Time check, 21 hours, 3. We now leave you with some music, Guyanese music, on this, of course, holiday. And we trust that you do take care of yourselves. Arrival day, the hours are counting down. Hoping that you do enjoy the rest of the day. Tomorrow, we'll be back here, fresh with each member of the team to be with you all over again. Take care of yourselves and do have a great evening.

Morning orange blossoms opening on the blue skies. Voices of the people soft and low. Girls with sun-touched faces laughing with each other, making magic movements as they go. And in the dawn, the red sun rising in the sky, lighting the wings of the Wississi as they fly. Pictures of past days.

quattros, brown eyes twinkling brightly, fingers flying on the singing strings. Dancers wild and weary, drinking cool kasiri, forgetting what tomorrow's tides might bring. Sharing the fruits of the good harvest all around, showing each other all the secrets that were found. Not strangled yet by all the strangers lying ways. This was the way the

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Long gone Indian heroes in the flickering fire dance before their dark eyes as they sing. My brothers, never let those gentle moments die. Though up above the silver plain is flying high, your green lands were taken from you with a lie. Don't let your sun songs and your

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0: Regionally, we sit on the margins of becoming an industrial powerhouse, and internationally, our perspectives, our thought leadership, it is commanding greater attention. That's exactly what we are discussing today. Joining me for this important discussion is the distinguished Minister of Finance, the Honorable Dr. Ashni Singh. Dr. Singh, welcome to the podcast. Thank you for being here today.
1: Thank you very much, Kiana, for inviting me. I think it's my second starting point. It's a great
0: Yes.
1: pleasure to be back.
0: I'm going to dive straight into our
1: Sure.
0: discussion. As I noted, the way the world is seeing us, it's changed dramatically. And you recently engaged in the 2026 spring meeting for the IMF and the World Bank. Tell us a bit about how these institutions view Guyana today and how our leadership is perceived.
1: Sure. So once again, thank you very much. And I'm very happy, in fact, that you've invited me to back to the program, and in particular, that you have chosen to address this subject matter, Guyana's role in the region and in the world, in this particular era, a subject that is very dear to my heart. And a subject that I have had the privilege of being able to observe over a number of years, how Guyana's place in the region and the world has evolved. So you are absolutely correct that Guyana now occupies a place of considerably more influence and considerably more respect globally, hemispherically, and regionally on almost all subject matters. And you make reference specifically to the IMF World Bank spring meetings, which I
0: Yes.
1: had the privilege of representing our country at. And I'm glad, in fact, that you chose those meetings as an example, because they are a good example of how, not only how we are viewed and perceived, but also the interactions that we have and the contributions that we can make and how those have evolved over time. And if one were to look at over the years, our engagement with the international community, and in particular the international financial institutions, one doesn't have to cast one's mind back too far to remember a time when we were a country in a very different place economically, and therefore a country seeking support and assistance and advice. And we did so at that time because we were, in that period, bringing Guyana back from the brink of bankruptcy. In fact, we had gone Guyana in the 1980s, well, 1970s and 1980s, and towards the late 1980s, as we approached 1990 and turned that decade, Guyana was had gone beyond the brink of bankruptcy, was essentially a bankrupt country. And so when the People's Progressive Party civic government assumed office in 1992, the immediate task before us was to bring Guyana back from bankruptcy. And that involved restoring our standing amongst the global community of nations, first as a democratic state, because prior to 1992 we were not a democracy. So restoring Guyana's standing as a democratic state and rebuilding the institutions of state, and on top of that, restoring our fiscal solvency as a country, bringing us back, like I said, from bankruptcy. And so we went through several years of initially IMF programs, structural adjustment programs, mobilization of concessional financing. At that time, putting ourselves in a position that would make us eligible for debt relief, making ourselves eligible and qualifying ourselves for additional financing, all within the context, like I said, of restoring fiscal solvency and the effort to achieving fiscal sustainability. And those were tough years. But we did the hard work. That generation of People's Progressive Party civic leaders, initially Dr. Chetty Jagan was president, a much younger Bharat Jagdeo was finance minister and then became an incredibly young president, Bharat Jagdeo. He was, of course, the president who appointed me as finance minister in my first term. That generation of people, he was also the president who appointed Minister Irfan Ali to his first ministerial term, as he was then known, Minister Irfan Ali to his first ministerial term, now President Ali, of course. That generation of People's Progressive Party civic leaders did that work. We did the hard work. But our engagement with the international community was characterized by the reality that we were a country at that stage implementing significant structural reforms and mobilizing primarily concessional financing, in fact, entirely concessional financing to support the rebuilding of our country and to assist with the restoration of solvency. That we did the heavy lifting. We implemented a lot of very tough reforms. We did a lot of hard work to make Guyana an attractive place for international investors and also domestic investors to invest their capital. And it is that work that led us to this point where we are today. And we must never forget that period and the effort that it involved and the work that was involved in getting us to that point. Or to getting us to the point where we are today. That world, of course, has changed dramatically because having invested that effort, having made Guyana an attractive destination for investment, having attracted investors, including in the oil and gas industry, in the first instance, to do exploration.
0: Yeah.
1: That is what brought ExxonMobil, for example, to do exploration. And, of course, all of the other investors in so many other sectors of the economy, having done that work, we are today in a place where Guyana is and has been the fastest growing economy in the world, has been growing, has been outperforming, not only outperforming all comparators, but has been dominating global economic growth performance and global economic growth projections. If you look at the regional economic outlook published by the International Monetary Fund for the Western Hemisphere, if you look at the world economic outlook, published also by the International Monetary Fund. Both of those publications were updated during the spring meetings. And then, of course, the UN ECLAC just issued updated economic projections recently too. You see Guyana outperforming every other country in the hemisphere in terms of real economic growth. And not only historically, but also prospectively, looking ahead in the years that are yet to come. And this isn't just a growth statistic. It reflects a reality that is being lived and felt by Guyanese people every day. And it reflects a reality that the global community recognizes and has tremendous respect for, because they know that this story is not only about the discovery of oil. The international community knows that this story is about a sustained effort to build an attractive destination for investment, a sustained effort to build a conducive policy framework to preserve not only macroeconomic stability, but to be able to realize sustainable macroeconomic growth, and to preserve and protect our macroeconomic fundamentals for long-term sustainability. The international community knows this because they too have been in this journey. Mm-hmm. They have seen the journey that Guyana has traveled from very tough times to now these very different economic circumstances. And so now the engagement has changed significantly because we are a significant contributor now to regional economic growth. Mm-hmm. We are a significant contributor to aggregate output in the oil and gas, well, in oil in particular, thus far. So that alone, the mere fact that we are now an economy that is growing rapidly, that economic outcomes in Guyana matter so much more significantly for aggregate Caribbean economic outcomes and the overall Caribbean economic outlook. That alone has contributed to a significant change in the engagement. But more importantly, far more importantly in my mind, the international community also recognizes that in this government, in successive People's Progressive Party civic government, mm-hmm. and in this generation of the People's Progressive Party civic government led by President Irfan Ali, the international community has found a political leadership that, like you quite rightly said, that has provided a good example to the world of policy making and policy implementation and execution that is worthy of emulation. Mm-hmm. And in fact, over and beyond just building a policy framework and implementing it, that in fact has provided strong intellectual and thought leadership, again, mm-hmm. to use your phrase, on a number of the critical and pressing matters that face the world. And so the whole engagement has changed significantly, with greater interest in what is happening in Guyana, not necessarily from the standpoint of what assistance and advice can be provided to Guyana. And of course, we are always happy to accept assistance from our partners, mm-hmm. and we're always happy to receive advice and to listen to alternative perspectives, because that is in our DNA. Mm-hmm. And we will always continue to listen to other views and listen to advice. And we may not necessarily always agree with it, but we will always listen to it and debate it. Mm-hmm. And some of it we will accept, some of it we will debate, some of it we will, you know, interact with and evolve and our thinking and evolve the thinking of the counterparty on. So we're a listening government. And we're always open to listening, and particularly listening to others, the opinions of others and the advice of others. But the engagement has changed now significantly, with more people seeking out Guyana's views, more members of the international community seeking out Guyana's views, seeking out a kind of engagement and a kind of partnership that is not so much characterized by assistance and official development assistance and aid and, you know, those historic modes of engagement, but more recognizing Guyana as a destination for investment, a country in which economic and commercial ties have great promise for deepening, and looking at ways in which those ties can be deepened, including, of course, our bilateral partners. Mm-hmm. And in fact, seeking our views on some of the pressing issues that confront the world and some of the pressing issues that confront the region.
0: But I'm happy that you made that point, because there is the perception by some that we are where we are in terms of the strategic positioning simply because of the discovery of oil and gas. And I'm happy that you provided the history, because what it signals is that for years it's been part of, as you said, the DNA of the People's Progressive Party civic administration, successive administrations, to follow a disciplined blueprint for progress. And that is what brought us back from the brink of bankruptcy. That is also what is responsible for the degree of development or transformation we're seeing today and now being looked at as a benchmark.
1: Absolutely.
0: That's not by accident.
1: It's not by accident. Absolutely. Okay. And that point must never be forgotten.
0: Now,
1: we did not get here by accident.
0: Mm-hmm.
1: We got here by hard work.
0: Indeed. Now, we also see that Guyana and, as you said, its plans for development, we're featuring in other spaces too. For example, the president will be leading a delegation to the Offshore Technology Conference in this coming week, and he will also be leading, the vice president, rather. He also engaged the King's Foundation. What do these type of engagements signal about the story of where we are today and where we're heading?
1: Well, you know, here again, you chose two excellent examples. You made reference to OTC, and mm-hmm. you spoke of President Ali leading a large Guyanese delegation mm-hmm. to OTC. I am not sure if you said it.
0: Mm-hmm.

0: related to the prominence that we have been elevated to in OTC 2026 speaks volumes about Guyana's place in the oil and gas industry worldwide, in the offshore technology subsector, which is what OTC focuses on, and the extremely high regard with which Guyana is held globally, and the extremely high regard with which President Irfan Ali is held globally. I think OTC provides an excellent example, illustration of that. I'm glad, too, that you mentioned the King's Foundation and Vice President Jagdeo's engagement with the King's Foundation, his meeting with King Charles and his other engagements.
1: Yes.
0: And here again, this was not a one-off engagement. Vice President Jagdeo, when he was president, as President Bar Jagdeo, initiated the process that led to the first low-carbon development strategy, that led to the first bilateral engagement with the Kingdom of Norway that saw Guyana earning $250 million for the climate services that we provided globally, led the effort to have the global community recognize the contribution that standing forests make in the fight against climate change, led the fight for that contribution to be valued and ultimately to be remunerated or monetized. It is that early work that led to the concepts such as avoided deforestation, the plus in red plus. It is that that work that was led by Guyana, and in particular by then President Jagdeo, that led ultimately to Guyana being able today to have an updated low carbon development strategy, to have carbon credits that are now globally certified for sale, to be able to conclude transactions at scale. We concluded $750 million worth of sale of carbon credits with the Hess Corporation. We concluded the sale of our carbon credits to 19 international airlines because we were the first country to obtain global certification under the CORSIA standard, the UN standard for carbon offset for use by the international aviation industry. We got there by being the first country to achieve jurisdiction scale certification of our carbon credits. These things don't happen by magic, they don't happen by good luck, and they don't happen by accident. Perhaps it would be nice if they happened by good luck and by accident. Perhaps, I don't know. But they don't happen by good luck, by good fortune, by fortuitous circumstances. They require vision. Mm-hmm. They require, but not only vision, they require clarity of vision. They require dedication of purpose, because you can have a vision and not have the wherewithal to realize that vision by dint of hard work. Mm-hmm. They require credibility, because your audience, and here your audience is a global audience, must view you as credible. They require credibility. And they require being willing, endurance, and being willing to do this continuously until the desired objective is achieved. When we started with the development under, like I said, the then leadership of President Jagdeo, when we started conceptualizing the low carbon development strategy, carbon markets didn't exist like they do today. And this whole conversation with the aviation industry and aviation offsets didn't exist. But here we are today with globally certified carbon credits that we can sell to the international aviation industry. And for me, it's very gratifying, you know, when you read the IATA press release and you see that Guyana is the first country that is able to sell global.

0: certified carbon credits to the aviation industry. Small Guyana, tiny little Guyana, you know, occupying such positions of leadership, whether it is in the sale of carbon credits for aviation offset targets to be met, or Guyana taking center stage at OTC, or Guyana taking center stage in the food security agenda in CARICOM, or Guyana taking center stage as the physical and economic bridge between northern Brazil and the Caribbean and the rest of the world. These, and I could go on, there's so many other examples, right? Guyana demonstrating that it is possible for a country to lift itself out of being, from being a heavily indebted poor country where we were in the early 1990s to being the fastest growing economy in the world where we are today.
1: That's a remarkable story, though.
0: Absolutely. Absolutely. Mm-hmm. And so, you know, people speak of, you know, there's a phrase, people speak about punching above your weight.
1: Yes.
0: You know, that phrase is bandied around. We just had international championship title boxing in Guyana.
1: Yes.
0: It's a boxing metaphor or a boxing analogy. People speak about punching above your weight. But Guyana has for a very long time been punching above, we've been punching above our weight. And what we are witnessing taking place in Guyana today is the result of precisely that.
1: There's a perception about the contributions small states can make. With all that we've discussed thus far about Guyana, do you think we have fundamentally disrupted the way the world ought to perceive contributions from small states and what that should look like?
0: Well, I mean, you are right that, you know, historically small states have been perceived as having, you know, a number of distinguishing characteristics, mm-hmm. and for a variety of reasons, have small states have not only faced their own inherent vulnerabilities, and we were not, and still are not, immune from those, but historically have not had the weight of voice that perhaps we should have as a community of,
1: yes,
0: small states. So no doubt that has historically been the lament of the collective of small states, that we don't have, sometimes don't have a voice at the table.
1: Mm-hmm.
0: I wouldn't say that that reality has disappeared completely.
1: Mm-hmm.
0: I think Guyana is still a small state, and there are still a number of arenas in which we are fighting for a voice at the table, and we will continue to fight for that voice at the table or that seat at the table. But I think, so I certainly wouldn't say that that reality has been completely rewritten or erased.
1: Mm-hmm.
0: We are still fighting some of the disadvantages of being a small state, including challenges with in relation to voice and representation. But I would say that we have demonstrated that small states do have the capacity to lead. Well, I would say we have demonstrated, first of all, that small states do have the capacity to succeed.
1: Mm-hmm.
0: And the Guyana economic story has demonstrated that. But in addition to that, we've demonstrated that small states, we've also, I believe, demonstrated that small states have the capacity to lead and to provide good examples that are worthy of emulation and replication. And I think we've provided a number of examples in that regard, where Guyana has built models, innovated and built models that today are eminently worthy of emulation, replication by others around the world. I think there are a number of examples that I can think of.
1: The reason I asked that question is because when you reflect on the achievements the inroads we've made on the environmental front. And when I think about what we have decided to do as a country, what the president has pushed us to the front lines to do with the Global Biodiversity Alliance, something that no other country within our weight class, as we were talking about, has stepped up to the forefront to do, it is clear to me, and it signals, I'm sure, to the rest of the citizenry that we will not be held back by any means by the perceptions that may be lingering out there about small states. We are stepping up to be part of some very important global fights. So I just wanted to make that particular point because it, in my view, it sort of shatters a number of perceptions about what is possible and what you think you can contribute to.
0: You are absolutely correct. And, you know, if we were to pull together all of the strands of the various strands of what we've been speaking to date, I think there is no doubt at all that Guyana enjoys a far more significant place in the region and in the world than we have ever enjoyed. Occupied, I should say. Guyana occupies a far more significant place in the region, in the hemisphere, and in the world than we have ever occupied at any other point in our country's history. And I want to say this too, that we mustn't discount, we mustn't lose sight of the importance of vision.
1: Yes.
0: And we have in this era the good fortune of a president who has demonstrated vision. President Ali is a very visionary person. You know, he's an ideas person. You know, he's full of ideas. And those of us who have had the privilege of working with him will know that, you know, when you think of President Irfan Ali, you think of boldness of vision. Boldness in general. Mm-hmm. You think of boldness. You think of visionary leadership. And there is no doubt in my mind that President Irfan Ali's boldness, his visionary leadership, have been an important, an indispensable contributor to Guyana occupying the place that we occupy today in the global community and in the Western Hemisphere and in the Caribbean. There's no doubt in my mind that President Ali's, the boldness of his vision, sometimes even his audacity, the audacity of his vision, you know, the daring to challenge the status quo, daring to redefine and rewrite the way we do things, we've always done things, daring to challenge the norms and redefining them. And perhaps on another occasion, I will come back to speak with some examples about this, how under President Ali's leadership, the status quo has been challenged and norms that we've always assumed have been rewritten simply because of the audacity and boldness of his vision and his leadership.
1: Minister, I want to shift our conversation now to foreign direct investment. According to the 2024 Bank of Guyana report, foreign direct investment grew by 43.5%. This is essentially $10.4 billion. What are investors seeing in Guyana that perhaps some critics may still be underestimating, or they're trying to, as Guyanese would say, water down?
0: Well, clearly, I mean, the numbers speak for themselves and the results speak for themselves. Clearly, the international investment community sees in Guyana one of the most attractive places in which to put their investment dollars. And you're seeing that in several sectors, not just one or two, and not just oil and gas for sure. You're certainly seeing it in oil and gas because we have some of the biggest global companies coming to Guyana and wanting to invest in Guyana. You have, of course, ExxonMobil. You have, of course, Chevron. You have, of course, CNOOC. You have Chevron. You previously had a Hess. You have, of course, Total Energy. You have, of course, Qatar Energy. You have, of course, Petronas. These are global. Yes. These are global giants. But you have also, I mean, obviously, you have Schlumberger, you have Halliburton, you have Baker Hughes, you have Saipem, you have SBM, you have MODEC. These are big global giants establishing operations in Guyana, establishing a presence in Guyana, growing their operations in Guyana, investing in Guyana. But outside of oil and gas and service provision to oil and gas, you have, in the non-oil sector, you have, for example, in the agricultural space, you have international investors like Bloomberg Grains coming to partner with us in the development of the regional food hub. You have in the tourism and hospitality space, you have global and regional investors coming to invest in the tourism and hospitality space. President Ali just opened, for example, the Four Points by Sheraton Hotel, just the latest in a succession of hotels that have been internationally branded hotels, some built with foreign capital, some built with domestic capital. And so without a doubt, and we could go through every single sector and you'll see the overwhelming reality that not only do foreign investors see in Guyana one of the most attractive destinations for their places in which to place put their investment dollar, if not the most attractive place to put their investment dollar, but more and more Guyanese people are also, more and more Guyanese investors and more Guyanese entrepreneurs are also seeing Guyana as the most attractive place to live, invest, work, and like I said, even potentially to learn, retire. More and more Guyanese people are recognizing this. And you see this with the growth of Guyanese entrepreneurship. Mm-hmm. You see this with the number of Guyanese businesses that are establishing themselves or growing, raising capital, growing their business, entering strategic partnerships, entering joint ventures with international companies, something that President Ali has pushed aggressively, joint ventures and consortia, which is something that he believes fervently. You know, he constantly speaks about building a consortium, entering a joint venture, entering strategic partnerships with international companies. Something he feels passionately about and has been pushing aggressively as a vehicle to leverage, to use Guyanese capital, Guyanese entrepreneurial spirit, yes. Guyanese labor even, and leveraging those to bring global technology, world-class technology, global expertise, sectoral expertise that perhaps we do not have, a global track record that maybe we might not have because we are now starting out in the particular sector of interest. So, for example, the local content legislation is a classic example of a policy vehicle that we have used to realize that objective. Today, I can think of dozens of Guyanese companies. They have land, they have Guyanese personnel, they have Guyanese capital, but they might not have a long track record of providing certain types of services to the oil and gas industry and to the international community. They enter a strategic partnership with an international company that brings their technology, brings their track record, their experience and expertise. And these Guyanese companies are now competing with companies from all over the rest of the world to do business in areas where we never did business before. Mm-hmm. And to develop capabilities in areas in which we never had capabilities before. And so, you know, this tells me that the international, the global investment community, both foreign and domestic, recognize that Guyana is amongst the most attractive destinations for investment worldwide.
1: Minister, the investment climate is indeed attractive, and it does provide that environment for Guyana to dream and realize as well its ambition to be the regional industrial powerhouse. How do you see a Guyanese fitting into that equation?
0: Well, powerhouse is not usually a word that I would use. Mm-hmm. I try to be a little bit more modest in the language that I would use. But it's okay for you to use it. It's okay for you to use it. And I understand what you mean, and I agree with you fully. It's just not a word that I would typically use. But you're absolutely correct that we are emerging as, you know, far more significant mm-hmm. player in every sphere of economic activity, including, of course, industrial activity, manufacturing activity, and so on. And this has clearly resulted in opportunities for Guyanese investors and for Guyanese nationals. And it would probably take us another program for me to, you know, go through the entire gamut of examples. But I want to just give, you know, if you look at what the first gas pipeline, which has landed at Wales, which I think would, you know, mm-hmm. I have no doubt that you have that in mind yes. when you think of this industrial
1: mm-hmm. Absolutely.
0: Powerhouse, to use yes. your word. The first gas pipeline that landed in Wales. The second gas pipeline that will land in Barbados. Let's just take those two mm-hmm. alone. The electricity that will be generated in Wales lays the foundation for industrial activity on a scale like we've never seen before. You're going to have the NGL plant. You're going to have the capability for us to start fertilizer manufacture. You're going to have the capability for us potentially to have other manufacturers. You're going to have the capability for us to have our first data centers. You know, we entered mm-hmm. a strategic MOU with Cerebras to establish Guyana's first data center. With that first gas pipeline. The second gas pipeline, and then, of course, you have all of everything else that that's going to yes. trigger, including the logistics chain that will unfold, and you know, and you know, by you have when we logistics might sound like an elaborate word, but we're speaking here about transportation providers, truck drivers, truck owners, people who own a transportation fleet, boats and barges. Those are all opportunities for Guyanese investors and for Guyanese workers, mm-hmm. and then scale that up. To what's going to happen in Barbies with the second gas pipeline and the volume of gas that that's going to bring, which will allow us to be able finally, potentially, to develop our bauxite resources into potentially processing into alumina. And there are a number of international companies that are interested in processing Guyanese bauxite into alumina. Fertilizer manufacture at scale. The emergence of an entire petrochemical industry mm-hmm. at scale. The emergence of a whole data industry around data centers, mm-hmm. again, at scale. You think about it. The possibilities are, I don't want to say limitless or boundless, but they are all, if you allow your imagination, if you extrapolate up, you know, if you look at what is happening now with the first pipeline, which, I mean, we haven't, you know, the full potential mm-hmm. of that will be realized when we, you know, plug the electricity plant into the pipeline and start to utilize those resources. But if you look at what is happening already now, mm-hmm. just with the build out of the gas pipeline and the build out of the power plant and the NGL plant, if you just look at that alone, not the coming into operation, and you look at how West Demerara has been transformed. I don't know if you remember the before, but if you look at the West Bank of Demerara, West Coast of Demerara, including, look at Leonora. Leonora is mm-hmm. like a bustling city. Its own hospital, its own mall, its own bank. And, you know, that's only with the build-out of the first gas pipeline, not the deployment of its output, mm-hmm. and not with all of the industrial activity that will be triggered as a consequence. Then you Multiply that over, extrapolate that over to the mouth of the Borbis River. And you think about the demand for every single thing, whether it is demand for accommodation, for housing, for hotel rooms, for hospital, for restaurant tables, for transportation providers, for service providers, for engineers, for lawyers, for economists, for accountants, for painters, for electricians, for maintenance personnel. The opportunities are, like I said, I try to stay away from the superlatives, right? So I try to stay away from.
1: It sounds like you're defining a powerhouse to me.
0: As you can tell, I'm struggling to avoid the word, but it looks like I'm failing dismally. Right? Yes. It looks like I'm trying to avoid the word, but failing dismally. I don't typically use words like powerhouse and boundless and limitless and so on. But it sounds very much like what would be characterized as a limitless and boundless opportunities, like a veritable powerhouse.
1: Yes, yes.
0: You know, even if I'm only using your word and not my word in that instance. So it's really, this is a really incredibly exciting time for Guyana and for every single Guyanese person. And so, you know, if I would advise every single Guyanese person, particularly young people, get the skills now, upskill yourself now, get train and retrain and uptrain. If you haven't completed high school, get a high school diploma under the Gold Scholarship Program. If you've completed high school or you have a high school diploma, try to get a diploma or a degree or go to a technical institute and get a certification. If you've completed one, get another certification and get some experience and start to work. Build your portfolio of qualifications and experience now.
1: And the beautiful thing about that is that all of that training is free.
0: And it's all free. Mm-hmm. And it's all free. It's and all it's free. Not, it, again, it's not free by accident.
1: Mm-hmm.
0: Because President Ali has said every single Guyanese person of working age must be equipped and able to get a good quality job and earn a good quality income. That's why we've made it free. Because we know what is coming down the road in terms of job opportunities and entrepreneurial opportunities. And this is the time for the Guyanese people to get themselves ready for those opportunities.
1: Before I close with our final question, Minister, we are just weeks away from our 60th independence. What do you want citizens to remember about the way in which we've stepped up as a country for this moment?
0: I would like citizens, and I really like that question. I like it. And I would ask the citizens of Guyana to acquaint themselves, if they are not already acquainted, with the entirety of that journey. It's easy to get caught up in today's moment. It's easy to remember. We're all human beings, and people generally have short memories. And that's understandable. We're all guilty. We're susceptible to that, and we're all guilty of it, I suspect. It would be easy to remember only today, or yesterday and today. It would be easy to remember only this era of Guyana's history. I would implore every single Guyanese citizen, including and in particular the young, who are being born and who are growing up in this period, to acquaint themselves with the entire journey. Because this has not been an easy road. This has been a long and arduous journey. Not a painstaking or a burdensome one, but it has been an arduous journey, one that has required hard work. And the gains that we now see didn't drop from the sky by magic. And like I said earlier, they didn't happen by accident. They were hard won. We worked hard on every occasion throughout the journey to building the modern Guyana, every step in that journey was important, and every battle was important. The fight, first of all, by our foreparents to free themselves from slavery and emancipation, into emancipation. The throwing off the shackles of that most heinous of crimes against humanity, African slavery or enslavement of our African ancestors, the fight to throw off the shackles of indentureship, the fight for political independence, the fight for universal adult suffrage, the right for every person of adult age to have a vote. Mm-hmm. Today we take it for granted.
1: Mm-hmm.
0: There was a time when not everybody had the right to vote. Then there was a time when everybody, notwithstanding they had the right to vote, that right was taken away from them because they didn't have the right to choose the government of their choice because of the loss of democracy. So the fight for democracy, and then subsequently the fight to preserve our democracy and to protect our democracy when it came under threat, including as recently as 2020. The fight to bring our to lift our people out of poverty. The fight to lift our country out of bankruptcy into fiscal solvency and ultimately into fiscal out of bankruptcy into fiscal solvency and then into fiscal sustainability and ultimately into prosperity. This has not been something, a journey that just unfolded itself by magic. It took a lot of hard work and a lot of sacrifice by our ancestors and our predecessors. And I would urge every single Guyanese citizen, as we celebrate our 60th anniversary as independent Guyana, I would urge every single Guyanese person to ensure that they acquaint themselves with the whole of this journey, to ensure that their children are acquainted with this journey, because this is our history, this is our story. And our story did not start yesterday. It did not start in 2019 with first oil. Mm-hmm. It did not start in 2015 with the discovery of oil.
1: Mm-hmm.
0: Our story started a long time before that. This is our story.
1: Mm-hmm.
0: This has been our journey. The Guyanese people being the our to whom I refer here. The we are the our to whom I refer here. And so on the 60th independence anniversary, I urge my Guyanese brothers and sisters to acquaint or reacquaint themselves with the entirety of our journey and to commit ourselves to continue to work hard to move our country in the right direction as we have been doing in recent years.
1: Thank you, Dr. Singh. I want to now share with you our last question. For season 3, we do something a bit different, which is our previous guests, they leave a question for the next without knowing who that person might be. And our previous guest was Minister of Human Services and Social Security, Dr. Vindhya Prasad. Here's her question for you. In a world where there are only 8 women leaders, how do you feel about women having more than just a seat at the table, but also owning that table?
0: You said the question was posed by Minister Vindhya Prasad.
1: Yes.
0: Well, Vindhi is my cabinet colleague. She is my comrade. And, of course, she's my sister, too. And, in fact, I've known Vindhi for all of my life. But I have to say that, and I rarely disagree with her, but I have to say, or I'm tempted to say rather, that I disagree with the premise of the question, because the question speaks of 8 women leaders.
1: Mm-hmm.
0: And I suspect I know what she's referring to. I suspect she's mm-hmm. referring to 8, perhaps there are 8 heads of government mm-hmm. or 8 heads of state worldwide.
1: Mm-hmm.
0: But, and I'm firmly of the view that the world would be better served if we had more than 8 heads of government or heads of state who were women. So I'm fully aligned with her in her thinking in that regard. But where I disagree with the premise of the question, because the question was not about 8 heads of government, it was about 8 women leaders, I disagree with the premise that leadership can be used interchangeably with being head of government or head of state. Because there are women leaders in every sphere of human endeavor. And one doesn't have to be prime minister or president to be a woman doesn't have to be prime minister or president to be a leader. There are women leading some of the largest companies of the world today. They're women leaders. They're women leading some of the most important and influential and innovative academic institutions and think tanks. They're women leading some of the most highly regarded media houses. There are women leading at every sphere of human endeavor and at every tier of human endeavor. There are women leading. There's a woman leader sitting across the table from me today, leading and blazing a trail in her chosen field of endeavor. And I would consider you a woman. You don't have to be a prime minister or a president of a country for me to consider you a woman leader. You're very much a woman leader already.
1: Thank you.
0: And there are... Yeah, so there are women leading in their homes today. There are women leading in the workplace today. And so I know where the question was coming from, that perhaps at the highest level of government there should be more women leaders, and I agree with that. I really do believe that the world would be a better place if there were more women at the helm of governments around the world. But I disagree with the premise that that leadership by women only manifests itself or should only be considered in the context of heading governments. I don't believe there are only 8 women leaders. I see a lot of women leading, Minister Vindhya Prasad herself being one of them,
1: mm-hmm.
0: In their respective spheres of endeavor. And sometimes in not so glamorous spheres of endeavor too. You know, there are women leading in their communities doing very quiet, invisible things. And they are also women leaders and they're doing a phenomenal job. I think the world is certainly served better by women taking up positions of leadership. I think we are a better world when more women are in positions of leadership. I would not go as far as to, you know, transpose being a head of government or a head of state to be a woman leader.
1: Thank you very much, Dr. Singh. Minister, I appreciate the time that you took to share some very crucial insights regarding the dramatic shift that we've seen in the past few years about the way the world sees us and how we have essentially stepped up to offer the thought leadership that ensures we stand out in so many different ways. Thank you very much for your insights today.
0: Thank you very much for inviting me.
1: To our audience, thank you as well for joining us. This has been your episode of Starting Point. I'll see you next week, same time, same place, as we bring you more insights from our leaders across this country. Take care.
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1: We now bring you an Arrival Day message by His Excellency, President Dr. Muhammad Irfan Ali.
2: Extend greetings and best wishes to all Guyanese at home and in our diaspora on the occasion of Arrival Day 2026. This year, as we observe Arrival Day, we prepare also to usher a profound national milestone, 60 years of independence. 6 decades ago, our beloved Guyana stepped into the world stage as a free nation. Yet, the stepping stones for that independence were laid long before the golden arrowhead was unfurled for the first time. The stepping stones were laid by every hand, every sacrifice, and every dream that came before. This is why we must first acknowledge the broad and sacred foundation upon which our nation rests. The stewardship of our indigenous peoples, the first guardians of this land, the strength and endurance of our African foreparents who survived the horrors of enslavement, and the contributions of all who, by faith or choice, came later and helped shape this country. The collective labor and spirit form the bedrock of our national story. On this Arrival Day, we turn our specific attention to those who arrived following emancipation, most as indentured laborers, yet still endured great hardship. They came from India, from China, from Portugal, and from other shores. Many were men and women who came with hope and calloused hands. Today, May 5th, also marks the 180th anniversary of the arrival of the first batch of East Indian indentured immigrants to Guyana. Today, we therefore also pay tribute to the Indian indentured immigrants and their descendants whose spirit and sacrifices contributed to our country's development. The Indian indentured immigrants brought their traditions, food, languages, religious, and other values. Most endured injustices, privations, and the ache of separation. Yet, the majority of Indian indentured immigrants stayed and made Guyana their home. They built homes, raised families, worked on the plantations, tended to their farms, pursued other livelihoods, and established places of worship. They forged bonds with those who they came and met. Their descendants added their lot to the fight for an independent and free Guyana. The great challenge of the past 60 years since independence, and indeed for our entire national journey, has been how to create oneness from the diverse strands of our people. How do we weave a single national fabric from diverse threads, even with its own story of resistance, resilience, endurance, and hope? That question remains before us. An Arrival Day calls us to answer it with action, not only with remembrance. I believe that the answer is to be found in the vision of One Guyana. It lies in the building of a nation where every heritage feels seen, every voice is heard, and no one is made to feel a stranger in their own homeland. I believe that the answer is also to be found in a future of shared prosperity, where no one is left behind, but all have a place at the table. The bounty of our land, our oil, our gold, our bauxite, our sugar, our rice, our forests, our fisheries, and above all, our human capital must be for the benefit of all. Arrival Day, therefore, should not only be a day of remembrance, it should be a day of responsibility. We honor our foreparents, best not only by recalling their struggles, but by carrying forward their dreams of justice, equality, and dignity for all, freedom, democracy, and the rule of law. As we celebrate Arrival Day and prepare to usher in our Diamond Jubilee, let us build a Guyana where every child, regardless of circumstance, can be protected and aspire to be the best version of themselves. Happy Arrival Day, Guyana. Let us move forward together, united, determined, and committed to a future where everyone belongs. Thank you, and God bless all of you.
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0: Across Guyana, every siren tells a story. Behind each patrol, each investigation, and each arrest, there are officers working day and night to keep communities safe. Welcome to the Police Roundup. I am Marcia Hope, bringing you verified updates on public safety and national security from across the country and beyond. This is where we tell the story of policing as it unfolds, the progress, the challenges, and the work being done to protect every citizen. Here are the latest developments. This week, the Guyana Police Force continued its intensified push against serious crime across multiple divisions, from targeted investigations to coordinated enforcement operations. Several breakthroughs have been recorded, resulting in arrests and charges in ongoing matters. Behind these numbers are real communities, families seeking safety, businesses seeking stability, and officers responding to that call. In today's episode, Police Commissioner Mr. Clifton Hicken tells us more.
1: It's important for Guyana as we develop this milestone now to ensure that crime is below what we are accustomed to. Hence, the force sort of plan through a process of making a strategic plan. That plan guides the force in a direction you really need to go. Under partnership, you know, with various communities, that by itself is important. Policing, because of our initiation in the community, I think the people love what we're doing and they're coming out and they're talking to us. At least we're experiencing minus 10% CS grant. The country has a father, mother who, which was kind of high last year. We have 18%, minus 18% in terms of border percentage. It's 37. Robbery in the hands, we have a minus 7% decrease, and that's 7.85. Ray, which is now me high. Crypto chief against 87, we have a minus 49%. I'm breaking into last year, which covers most of the crime in the country and pair up the stats. We have a minus 15%. Firearms, we have taken away 51 as against 30 for last year. So we do it good in there.
0: Intelligence-led policing continues to shape outcomes, strengthening how quickly and effectively cases are identified, tracked, and resolved. Across regions, police operations have been scaled up with increased patrols, coordinated deployments, and rapid response strategies. But alongside boots on the ground, there is another shift taking place. Technology, from surveillance systems to digital reporting tools and communication platforms. Technology is changing how policing is done in real time. These tools are not just improving speed. They're improving accuracy, coordination, and accountability across the force.
2: I can say so much, but I want to delve into technology. Because our successes came from, most of it, other than Intel, that came from the command centers in terms of electronic cameras and the rest of it. We started off with a command center, and then we realized the level of work we are getting from the command center. It was a policy decision by the government and the police in Darcy that we are going to have command centers across the region. And so it moving from a safe city to a safe country. Now, for those persons who are inclined to do the wrong thing, despite your wearing masks and the rest of it, the cameras will find you. We are going to find you, and you're going to be charged, and you're going to go before the court. My suggestion to you is to stop. Last night, we were looking at the command center on the cameras itself, and we observed something that kind of strange. But when we check out what was going on, we stopped the robbery. And so if we can look at that in Georgetown and all the regions can be paying attention to the command center, if something occurs, we're going to sweep down on it right away. And it's a prevention. I must say this, as a commissioner, we had some robberies at the Chinese restaurants and some of the establishments. But we renewed that almost immediately. And so we're going to have left less robbery in terms of what's going on in the Chinese school, because we have dissected the Chinese establishment in all the regions and they could become part of the patrol now that we have. And so that should stem the robbery. And generally, like we said, we are moving 20%, and we want by now, and probably next 3-4 months, when we put the system in place, we have at least 25-30% decrease in serious crime costs.
0: What we're seeing is a more connected police response, where information moves faster and decisions are backed by better intelligence. Safety is not achieved by law enforcement alone. This week, the public is once again being reminded that community vigilance remains one of the strongest tools in crime prevention. Suspicious activity, when reported early, has repeatedly helped prevent escalation and support investigations. If you see something, say something. Because sometimes, one piece of information is the difference between risk and resolution.
2: We cannot serve the community with just commanders like that. And so we form a community relation department that stays between us and members of the public. Because we have established that center, we find the community relation department, they were working within the communities. And a decision was made to have it decentralized. The decision was bought, and that is decentralized, and this by you're seeing police within the communities. But beyond that, coming out of our community relations department, we had to form a sports development officer. Because, and his name is Colin Weiss, for us to go to the communities and develop sports, he will be our connect. And he has people working with him, and we are going into the communities, and we are doing just that. You know, To close off, what I want to say is to say this. We are members of the public, and the members of the public are us. We came from members of the public. It's only this uniform changing us and you. All we are saying is this. We are not going to behave unprofessional, because I said anybody outside of the consort of the standing order and the policy is going to be charged criminally and go before the court. I want to ask the members of the public, and members of the public who has policemen and women as family too, to embrace what we're doing, come on board with us, and let's move this country in the right direction.
0: This has been Police Roundup. I am Marcia Hope. Stay aware, stay engaged, stay informed. Together, through cooperation and vigilance, we continue building a safer Guyana.

0: President Mohamed Irfan Ali, on Monday, May 5, 2026, attended the opening of the Offshore Technology Conference, where he delivered the featured address.
1: Ladies and gentlemen, please join me in giving a warm Houston welcome to the President of the Cooperative Republic of Guyana, His Excellency Dr. Mohamed Irfan Ali.
2: Distinguished industry leaders, innovators, investors, engineers, researchers, representatives of governments, ladies and gentlemen. It is an honor to address this distinguished gathering at the Offshore Technology Conference 2026 here in Houston, a forum that has for decades helped shape the direction of a global energy industry. This is not merely a conference about offshore technology. It is a meeting point for the ideas, investments, and innovations that will determine how the world powers its economies, sustain its people, and secure its future. We meet at a time of profound change, but also of profound tension. Across the world, there is a dominant narrative that we are in the midst of an energy transition. We speak about decarbonization, renewable energy, electrification, hydrogen, artificial intelligence, and the technologies that will define a cleaner future. They're essential conversations. They are necessary, and they must continue. However, question of volume, scale, cost, and reliability are also underpinning this conversation. But before we speak about the future, we must confront the reality of the present. We must ask a simple, practical, and unavoidable question. Are we producing enough energy to meet the needs of the world today at an efficient cost? This is not a philosophical question, nor is it an ideological one. It is a question grounded in the daily functioning of the global economy. It is a question about whether factories can operate, whether hospitals can function, whether food can be produced and transported, whether homes can be cooled and heated, whether data can be processed, and whether economies can grow. And in all of these questions, one example today, what is happening on the Strait of Hormuz is teaching us an important lesson. The answer based on available data is increasingly uncertain. Global energy supply has increased steadily since 1965. Yet, over that same period, global energy demand has risen relentlessly. Between 1965 and 1990, the imbalance between supply and demand was relatively modest and manageable. The global energy system, while under pressure, was able to adjust. However, since 2010, that balance has shifted. Demand has accelerated at a pace that supply has struggled to match. The result has been a widening gap between the energy the world requires and the energy it produces. The widening gap is not a short-term fluctuation. It is a structural development. As economies reopened, demand rebounded sharply after the COVID-19 pandemic. Industrial production resumed, transportation surged, and energy consumption increase rapidly. Supply, however, did not keep pace at the same rate. The result was a post-pandemic environment characterized by a rapid increase in demand, constrained supply growth, and the emergence of a record-high energy gap. Further driven today by AI, digitization, and technology. This has had tangible consequences. The widening gap has placed sustained pressure on global energy reserves. It has contributed to price volatility across markets. It has reinforced a seller's market dynamic in energy commodities, and it has heightened the risk of instability in both developed and developing countries. It has also revealed a fundamental truth. The global energy challenge is not only about transition, it is about volume and sufficiency. The world does not simply need cleaner energy, it needs significantly more energy. To understand the scale of this challenge, we must look beyond global aggregates and examine regional dynamics. Between 2021 and 2024, the growth in energy demand and supply has been uneven across regions, but the underlying pattern remains consistent. In Asia Pacific, energy demand grew by 3.95%. In South and Central America, annual demand growth was approximately 3.99%. In Africa, demand grew by 3.24%. The Middle East exhibited more synchronized growth between demand and supply, and we know why. The Commonwealth of Independent States presented a different pattern. Supply growth of approximately 2.92% slightly exceeded demand growth at 2.85%. North America recorded demand growth of 1.77% annually. Europe stood as the only region with negative growth in both demand and supply. This contraction reflects structural changes, including the shift away from Russian pipeline gas and the impact of high energy prices, rather than a resolution of demand pressure. Taken together, these regional dynamics point to a clear and consistent conclusion. The energy gap is widening. Demand continues to outpace supply, and the global energy system is under increasing strain. This reality must shape how we think about the energy transition. The global response to rising demand and climate concerns has been the acceleration of energy transition. Over the past three decades, the growth of renewable energy has been remarkable. In the 1990s, renewable accounted for approximately 3% of global energy mix. Since then, countries around the world have incentivized their systems to focus on renewable technology to advance energy security and climate targets. As a result, renewable energy has become the fastest growing component of the global energy system. But I want you to remember these two points. The objective was to incentivize the system for energy security and climate security, because I want to address that a bit later. Since 2006, renewable energy has grown at more than four times the annual rate of global energy demand. Over the past 5 years, that growth has accelerated further, reaching more than five times the rate of overall energy demand growth. This expansion was driven by several key factors: technological innovation, economies of scale in manufacturing, supportive policy frameworks, and declining costs, though still capital heavy. The impact is evident in electricity generation. Between 2013 and 2024, global renewable energy electricity generation increased by nearly 69%. That is just over a decade. Solar energy expanded 15-fold. Wind energy increased almost 4-fold. Hydropower grew by more than 55%. Nuclear energy increased by approximately 5.3%. Solar, wind, and hydropower together accounted for more than 89% of the total expansion in renewable electricity during this decade. This figure demonstrates that renewables are now a central pillar of the global energy system. They're scaling, they're becoming more cost competitive, and they're increasingly integral to national energy strategies. However, this progress must be viewed in context. Despite the rapid expansion of renewable energy, fossil fuels continue to dominate the global energy system. As of 2024, fossil fuels accounted for more than 80% of the global energy mix. This is not a contradiction. It is a reflection of the scale of global energy demand. The world is not replacing one energy system with another in a linear fashion. It is building a new system while continuing to rely on the existing system to meet the majority of its energy needs. At the same time, the composition of fossil fuel use is also evolving. Coal, despite being the most carbon-intensive fuel, has seen significant growth in electricity generation, increasing by more than 70% over the past decade. The growth has been driven largely by industrialization in emerging economies, where coal remains the most accessible and affordable baseload energy source. Natural gas has also expanded, with electricity generation increasing by 26.6%. Gas plays a critical role in balancing the intermittency of renewable energy, providing flexible and reliable power when solar and wind generation fluctuate. Oil, by contrast, has seen a steady decline in its role in electricity generation. These trends highlight an important point. The energy transition is not a simple substitution of fossil fuels with renewables. It is a complex configuration of the entire energy system. Renewables are expanding, but they are not yet sufficient to meet demand. Fossil fuels continue to play a central role, particularly in meeting baseload demand and supporting industrial revolution. And global energy demand continues to grow. This creates a paradox. The world is pursuing an energy transition in a context where demand is rising, supply is under pressure, and existing energy systems remain indispensable. This is a reality that must inform policy, investment, and strategy. Ladies and gentlemen, if the first reality we must confront is the widening energy gap, the second is the scale and distribution of investment requires to address it. The transformation of the global energy system is not simply a technological challenge. It is fundamentally a financial one. Over the past decade, the global investment in energy has reached unprecedented levels. According to the International Energy Agency, total global energy investment reached approximately $3.3 trillion in 2025, the highest level ever recorded. The figure reflects both the urgency and the scale of global energy demand. But the composition of that investment is equally important. Of the total investment in 2025, approximately 65.2% was directed towards clean energy. 34.8% was invested in fossil fuels. Since 2016, investment in clean energy has consistently exceeded investment in fossil fuels. This is a structural change in the global energy economy. The distribution of the investment provides insight into the priorities of transition. 34.1% was directed to renewable power, 23.6% to grids and storage, 3.6% to nuclear and other clean power, 0.96% to low-emission fuels, and 37.7% to energy efficiency and end use. These figures show that the transition is not only about generation. It is also about infrastructure, systems, and efficiency. Electricity generation alone cannot deliver the transition. It must be supported by modern grids, storage capacity, and improvement in how energy is used. While global investment has increased significantly, it remains insufficient to meet the scale of the challenge. To align with climate targets, particularly the goal of limiting global warming to 1.5 degrees Celsius, investment must increase dramatically. According to the Energy Transition Outlook, achieving a pathway consistent with limiting warming below 2 degrees Celsius will require annual global energy investment of approximately $4.3 trillion between 2025 and 2060. Major economies are already facing difficulties in meeting their own targets. To achieve this, the United States would need to increase annual investment by 76%, European countries by 36%, and China just under 30%. Now, none of these figures took into consideration the current global challenges and geopolitical realities. Global clean energy investment is highly concentrated, and I want us to pay specific attention to this. In both 2015 and 2025, the overwhelming share of investment was concentrated in a small number of economies: China, the United States, the European Union. In 2015, these three accounted for more than 87% of global clean energy investment. By 2025, they still accounted for more than 82%. In 2025 alone, China invested approximately $628 billion, the United States $401 billion, and the European Union $387 billion. By contrast, Africa accounted for approximately $50 billion, or less than 3% of global investment. Latin America accounted for approximately $68 billion. South Asia, $48 billion. The Middle East accounted for approximately $40 billion. This imbalance has profound implications. The regions with the fastest growing energy demand are not the regions receiving the largest share of investment. The Global South, where demand is rising most rapidly, remains highly underfunded. This raises a fundamental question: can the energy transition succeed if the regions with the greatest need have the least access to capital? The financing challenge is particularly acute for emerging markets and developing economies. Excluding China, these countries face a massive shortfall in climate and energy investment. Estimate indicates that investment must increase by approximately $2.5 trillion annually by 2030, rising further to approximately $3.3 trillion annually by 2035. This is not a marginal gap. It is a structural financing deficit that threatens to slow or fragment any global transition. The Climate Policy Initiative and the Glasgow Financial Alliance for Net Zero provide further insight. Emerging markets must increase equity investment at an annual rate of approximately 13.1% to reach approximately $375 billion per year. Now, my friends, these figures highlight the scale and the challenge with reliance on a one-track transition. We must view the realities of our world in this transition. And all of what I'm saying is not to pit one against the other, but for us to understand that the time has come for us to sit together and find a balanced approach to the energy needs of the world and not to be fighting as to which is better than the other. We must find this balanced approach. Public finance alone cannot close this gap. In many developing countries, investment in renewable energy is heavily dependent on multilateral development finance institutions and concessional financing. The central question, all of this leads to a central and unavoidable question. From where and on what terms will the financing gap for the global energy transition be secured? This is not a theoretical question. It goes to the heart of whether the transition will be global or fragmented, inclusive or unequal, achievable or aspirational, and importantly, would it be truly green and environmentally sustainable? And this brings me to a very important question. Today, ladies and gentlemen, even if we succeed in mobilizing financing, another constraint remains. The energy transition is not only a question of capital, it is also a question of minerals. And it is to that challenge that I now turn. We have examined the widening energy gap. We have examined the scale and insufficiency of investment. Even if we were to resolve both, a third constraint would remain. It is the energy transition is not only a question of energy, it is increasingly a question of minerals. We are moving from a system that is fuel intensive to one that is mineral intensive. The implications of that shift are profound. For the first time in human history, a clean energy future appears within reach at scale. But that future is built not only on innovation and policy, it is built on physical resources drawn from the earth. The transition to renewable energy, electrification, and storage technologies depends on a set of critical minerals, including lithium, cobalt, nickel, copper, graphite, and rare earth elements. The scale of demand is also unprecedented. According to the International Energy Agency, a single electric vehicle requires approximately 6 times the mineral inputs of a conventional vehicle. An offshore wind plant requires up to 9 times more mineral resources that a gas-fired plant of the same capacity requires. These multipliers are not marginal. They represent a structural shift in the composition of global resource demand. The projected growth reinforces this. By 2040, demand for lithium is expected to increase to more than 4 times its 2024 level. Demand for graphite will be doubled. Demand for copper is expected to increase by approximately 27.7%. Demand for nickel is projected to rise by approximately 68.5%, cobalt 49.5%, and rare earth elements 60%. These projections underscore the magnitude of the transition. But they also expose its fragility, finite resources, and depletion risk. Here is the point. Critical minerals are not infinite. Based on current consumption patterns and projected demand, the world faces significant depletion risk. If extraction and recycling practice do not evolve, estimates suggest that by 2050, up to 80% of known global copper reserves would be depleted. 81% of nickel reserves will be exhausted, and nearly 70% of cobalt reserves could be depleted. More than half of all known lithium and graphite reserves could be consumed. So the reality is, fossil fuel and renewable require research and development, investments to make it more efficient and less environmentally damaging. That is the only sustainable pathway, finding this balance through technology and research and development. Let me be clear. These projections are not predictions of inevitability. They are warnings about trajectory. It is the new race, is it? The new race is a mineral exploration versus oil exploration. Therefore, they highlight the urgency of improving extraction efficiency, scaling recycling technologies, diversifying supply, and developing alternative materials. Without these adjustments, the transition risks running into material constraints that could slow progress significantly and expose serious environmental vulnerabilities. The challenge is not only one of quantity, it is also one of geography. Unlike oil, which is found in multiple regions across the globe, critical minerals resources are highly concentrated. As of 2024, Australia and Chile held approximately 58% of global lithium reserves. Indonesia and Australia control approximately 54.4% of global nickel reserve. The Democratic Republic of Congo and Australia accounted for approximately 70.8% of global cobalt reserve. China and Brazil hold approximately 71.4% of global rare earth reserves. Graphite and copper show similar patterns. China and Brazil together account for more than 50% of global graphite reserves. Four countries, Chile, Australia, the Democratic Republic of Congo, and Peru, account for nearly half of global copper reserves. This concentration is further intensified at the processing stage. China processes approximately 90% of rare earth elements, 60% of global lithium, and 70% of cobalt. In this global system, and the question is even better put, is this global system comfortable for us in this room? Is this global system politically stable for us across the globe? These are not accidental questions. These are important strategic questions that all of us at the policy level must ask, and not only ask, answer honestly. This level of concentration creates strategic vulnerabilities. Supply chains become exposed to geopolitical tensions, trade restrictions, export controls, and domestic policy shifts in producing countries. And this reality is already upon us as we see today. We have already begun to see the emergence of resource nationalism as countries seek to secure domestic control over critical resources. Export restrictions have been imposed in some cases. In others, governments are prioritizing domestic processing and value addition. At the same time, importing countries are accelerating efforts to secure supply chains through strategic partnerships, domestic exploration, and investment in processing capacity. Some are even considering deep sea mining, a frontier with significant environmental risk. These developments point to a fundamental shift in the geopolitics of energy. The world is at risk of moving from one form of dependence to another. We are not eliminating dependence, we are relocating it from fuels beneath the ground to minerals within it. It is not my purpose to be a prophet of doom. My purpose here is to point out the growing and troubling truth for all humanity and to urge that we all act to avert by cooperation, by policies of inclusion, not exclusion. This is another dimension to this challenge that must be addressed directly. The energy transition is often described as green transition, but the process that underpins it is not without environmental or social consequences. If we are to pursue a sustainable future, we must be honest about these costs and to act to address them swiftly and sustainably. One of the most pressing concerns is water use. The extraction and processing of critical minerals are highly water intensive. Producing a single ton of lithium requires between 1.9 million and 2.2 million liters of water. In 2024 alone, lithium production consumed an estimated 656 billion liters of water, enough to meet the annual domestic needs of approximately 62 million people in sub-Saharan Africa. Looking ahead, water use for lithium extraction is projected to double by 2030 and to increase fourfold by 2040 if current practices persist. This is particularly concerning because many critical minerals are located in water-stressed regions. Estimate indicates that approximately 16% of critical minerals extraction sites are located in such areas. By 2050, the figure could rise to 20%. Mining operations consume approximately 20 million liters of water per day. The environmental footprint of mineral extraction extends beyond water. Mining generates significant waste and pollution. For rare earth elements, each ton extracted can produce approximately 2,000 tons of waste, including radioactive residue and wastewater, as well as dust, harmful gases such as hydrofluoric acid and sulfur dioxide. In 2024, the industry generated approximately 707 million metric tons of toxic waste. To put this into perspective, the number of trucks required to carry that waste would be sufficient to circle our entire planet multiple times. The environmental impact are there for us to see. Let me also say that the impact on deforestation and biodiversity is also a factor that must be taken into consideration. Between 2001 and 2020, approximately 1.4 million hectares of forests were lost as a result of mining. A global study of over 236,000 mining sites found significant deforestation across 175 countries. More than half of this deforestation occurred in tropical forests, which are critical carbon sinks. Countries most affected include Indonesia, Russia, and Brazil. Studies indicate that approximately 7% of energy transition mineral mines overlap key biodiversity areas, with indirect impact extending far beyond those sites. The International Union of Conservation of Nature estimates that 13,581 species are currently threatened. Nearly half of those risk extinction. In the lithium triangle of South America, extraction has affected more than 400 indigenous communities. In the United States, approximately 79% of known lithium deposits are located within 35 miles of Native American reservations. In the Democratic Republic of Congo, approximately 73.5% of the population live on less than $2.15 per day, despite the country holding significant mineral wealth. The core question all of this leads to is, are we addressing one environmental crisis while creating another? The answer depends on how the transition is managed. If we pursue decarbonization without regard to resource use, environmental protection, and social justice, we risk shifting the burden rather than reducing it. If we proceed responsibly with improved technologies, and here is where this conference is critical, the focus on improved technology, research and development, finding the most efficient way, the most sustainable way, and that is where the emphasis must be placed. But if you look at the truth, are we incentivizing research and development? Are we incentivizing new technologies? Are we incentivizing carbon capture? These are all critical questions as we move towards achieving the objectives of the planet. If we proceed responsibly with improved technology, stronger governance, and fairer distribution of benefits, we can build an energy balance that is both sustainable and just. And I want to introduce this word, energy balance. I think we should all focus now on this new term. Instead of energy transition, energy balance. How do we achieve energy balance to create a win-win scenario for investors, the planet, and humanity? And surely, that should be the shared and common objective of all nations, all governments, and all peoples. Ladies and gentlemen, the global energy balance is therefore shaped by four interlocking realities: a widening energy gap, a financing gap, and a mineral constraint, technology, and system improvement. The question is, how nations respond. It is in this context that I turn to the experience of Guyana. Ladies and gentlemen, the realities I have outlined, the widening energy gap, the scale of investment required, the constraint of critical minerals, and environmental and social dimensions of the transition, none are theoretical challenges. They are shaping the choices that every country must now make. It is within this context that Guyana has defined its energy strategy. We have approached this moment with clarity and with discipline. We have rejected the false choice between economic development and environmental stewardship. We have also rejected the notion that the energy transition can be pursued through a single pathway. Instead, we have adopted a deliberate an integrated dual-track approach. We are extracting full value from our hydrocarbon resources while simultaneously building the renewable and low-carbon systems that will define our future. These objectives do not conflict. Managed properly, they reinforce each other. Guyana's energy strategy is not a single project or a single sector. It is a system-wide transformation. Over the past 5 years, we have moved from policy to execution. Our gas-to-energy project is a cornerstone of this effort. The national grid, investment in the national grid, affordable electricity, improved generation, improved reliability, and significantly lower the carbon intensity of our electrical system are cornerstone of our plan. This, of course, will deepen efficiency, strengthen energy security, and support industrial development. At the same time, we're expanding energy across all 10 administrative regions. This is not confined to urban centers. We have deployed solar farms. We have deployed an energy mix that is most efficient and relevant. Technology that are most efficient and relevant based on environment, geography, and the need. We are also advancing hydropower development. In parallel, we have begun investment in wind energy, recognizing the importance of diversifying our renewable energy mix in creating that balance. We recognize that generation alone is not sufficient. A modern energy system requires robust infrastructure.

enable integration of renewable energy, and create a balanced framework for environment and people. This is essential. Without strong grids and storage, renewable energy cannot fulfill its potential. Guyana's economy is growing rapidly. With that growth comes rising energy demand. We are addressing this proactively. By 2030, we are hoping to have an energy mix and energy balance that celebrate technology around renewables and hydrocarbons. We're looking beyond our borders. Guyana is actively engaging and developing projects that can optimize the potential with Suriname, Brazil, and French Guyana to explore the development of mega-scale regional power infrastructure and interconnection system that would lead to regional energy integration that offers improved energy security, greater efficiency, expanded opportunities for economic cooperation, redundancy, and an energy system of the future that is not isolated but interconnected. We are also considering ways in which collaboration with other oil and gas producers in the Caribbean can bring greater integration within CARICOM and greater energy interconnection. A clear strategy. Our approach is clear. We're using our hydrocarbon resources to finance the future. We are building isolated projects. We are building a diversified, resilient, and modern energy ecosystem. We are not delaying transition. We are investing in the balance of the future. We are enabling it. Now, Guyana's role in the global energy and climate landscape is distinctive. We are one of the fastest growing oil producers in the world. At the same time, we are one of the most significant net carbon sinks. Our forests cover approximately 85% of our land mass. They sequester more than 150 million tons of carbon annually. They are among the most intact tropical forests on Earth. This is not accidental. It is the result of sustained policy, national commitment, and community stewardship. Guyana has maintained one of the lowest deforestation rates in the world, a fact of which we are very proud. We care about the world, and we are demonstrating it. I'm not lecturing to you. I'm sharing real examples of how we are following our own advice. The Low Carbon Development Strategy provides a framework for integrating environmental stewardship with national development. This is not simply an environmental policy. It is an economic model. It is designed to decouple economic growth from carbon emission, protect natural capital, and generate value from environmental services. Through the LCDS, we have demonstrated that forest conservation can be monetized. Guyana became one of the first countries to issue carbon credits under the R3 standard. This enabled a landmark agreement valued approximately $750 million. These resources are being reinvested into renewable energy, climate resilience, sustainable livelihoods, and national development. We have also extended our leadership through the Global Biodiversity Alliance. This initiative provides a platform for countries rich in natural capital to advocate for fair value for the global service their ecosystems provide. This is a critical issue. Countries that preserve forests and biodiversity are delivering a service to the world. That service must be recognized, supported, and monetized. Guyana demonstrates that energy production, climate leadership, and biodiversity protection are not mutually exclusive. They are mutually reinforcing. We are showing that a country can, at the same time,

0: produce oil, maintain a net carbon sink, expand renewable energy, and protect its natural environment. We take pride in that. It is the responsible thing to do. We urge others to join us in this endeavor for all mankind and for our own homeland and this planet, Earth. Ladies and gentlemen, the global energy balance is not a simple shift from one system to another. It is a complex transformation shaped by rising demand, constrained supply, uneven investment, emerging dependency, incentives and technology, geopolitical realities, and rising new frontiers. The world requires reliable and affordable energy that is produced with the least impact on the environment and the greatest return on a dollar. And I say most humbly that Guyana fits the bill in all of these criteria. Any investment in energy in Guyana is an investment in a sustainable future and a balanced framework that the world needs. At the same time, it must build a sustainable and low-carbon system for the future. Oil and gas remain essential, and I want to make this very clear. Oil and gas remain essential in the present and does not face an existential threat. Renewables are essential for the future. Critical minerals will determine the pace of change. The challenge is not to choose between them. The challenge is to manage them wisely, responsibly, and in a balanced manner. Guyana has chosen this balanced approach. The future of energy will not be defined by what we abandon. It will be defined by how wisely we manage what the world still requires, how responsibly we build what the future demands, and how fairly we ensure that no country and no community is left behind. This is a challenge before us. That is the responsibility we share, and that is the opportunity we must now seize. Let us redirect incentives, subsidies, and global pricing and policies to finding that balance, with research and development and improved technology being the central pillar. I urge all governments, financial and development institutions, and the private sector to seize this opportunity with us in our shared and collective interests. I wish this conference well, and I hope we can all contribute to building a truly sustainable pathway for the balance the world needs in the energy requirement. Thank you, and God bless.
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3: Thank you very much indeed for that bulletin of news. Hello, you're with Newsday from the BBC with Anne Soy in Nairobi and Rob Young in London.
4: Coming up, all the latest developments on Iran. President Trump announces a plan for the US Navy to escort ships through the Strait of Hormuz. We hear also from inside Iran, from opponents of the regime there.
3: Also in the programme, a British-Iranian man who tried to stop last week's stabbings of Britain's gold as green speaks to the BBC. You'll hear that interview a bit later on. And of course, we always love to hear your thoughts on the stories we're covering on the programme. Please do send them by a text or WhatsApp to +44 77 86 20 50 85. So President Trump's administration will break the Iranian blockade of the strategic waterway. Donald Trump has said that the push would be a humanitarian gesture at the request of countries he described as neutral to the conflict and whose vessels are stranded in the strait. Donald Trump also warned against any interference with the operation.
4: Now, the U.S. Central Command is talking about 15,000 personnel, guided missile destroyers,

0: and more than 100 aircraft that would be involved in Project Freedom. Dr. Salvatore Macogliano is a maritime historian and associate professor of maritime history and policy at Campbell University, and gave me an update on what is happening there.
1: Right now, we're seeing just a very few ships coming through the Strait of Hormuz. We're in single digits, maybe just breaking into 11 or 12 a day tops. The Iranians are executing their blockade of the Strait of Hormuz, controlling the ships that come through, while at the same time, the United States is executing its blockade of ships coming in and out of Iranian ports.
0: And now President Trump is talking about what he's calling Project Freedom, escorting those ships through the Strait of Hormuz. How realistic is that?
1: Well, I mean, we're hearing very conflicting information coming out. U.S. Central Command is talking about using destroyers and aircraft to assist in the escort of vessels in and out, whereas the president is talking about providing assistance. It's really a matter of how the Iranians will react to this. So far, what we've seen is the Iranians have been using small vessels, small boats with machine guns and rocket launchers to control the strait. We have not seen a direct confrontation between the Iranians and U.S. naval vessels in the strait. So it's going to be a real question whether or not the U.S. deploys forces into the strait.
0: Dr. Salvatore Mercogliano, who's a maritime historian, speaking to me a little earlier. Meanwhile, Iran's Revolutionary Guard Corps have told the United States that it will have to choose between what they say is an impossible military operation or a bad deal to end the war. So how will the U.S. respond? Robert Moran is a partner at Brunswick Group and former Republican political strategist.
2: The moment that we're in is still very fluid, and we have... Obviously, there are some discussions ongoing, and the president has now announced that what sounds like a convoy-type arrangement, which was invented in World War I, and so that's what it appears that they're going to try to do. I think the details are still probably being worked out, although they've announced that they're going to be doing it very soon, I guess, Monday morning, Middle East time. And so I think a lot of the details will be remain to be seen, and I think we'll find out then what exactly the Iran's military response will be, or what the remnants of that regime decide to do. The question then remains, you know, how will they react, and what would that do to the leverage that they have now in regards to the strait?
0: Well, Ebrahim Azizi, the chairman of Iran's Parliamentary National Security Commission, has responded. He said that the Strait of Hormuz, in his words, will not be managed by Trump's delusional posts. I mean, this is further proof that Tehran is likely to see this as a provocation, isn't it?
2: We're still dealing with a lot of the fog of war, and with both sides communicating things that would attempt to give them leverage and give them the ability to communicate to their domestic political audiences and also to an international political audience. And I think that in this case, words are less important than what actually happens, and that remains to be seen.
0: What do you make of this statement that by Iran then, that the U.S. will be forced to choose between an impossible military operation or a bad deal?
2: I think that what's really happening here is that the president is attempting to balance two elements of his role. The first is his role as commander-in-chief, and the primacy of national security. He's trying to manage this conflict. That's one role. And of course, he wants to bring it to some kind of resolution and eliminate nuclear weapons and open the strait, etc. The second thing, though, that he's trying to balance is his domestic political situation. And so the president and his team are looking at midterm elections. Historically, the president's party has lost about 26 seats in the House. Since World War II, the president's party in midterms has only gained seats twice. So they know that it's an uphill climb. The number of battleground seats is dramatically diminished. There is significant redrawing of lines and congressional districts in the United States, which could narrow that margin as well.
0: So it doesn't sound like this does him any favors then, considering how, you know, the potential cost of it. The U.S. Central Command said that it will involve 15,000 personnel, guided missile destroyers, and more than 100 aircraft in that Project Freedom. Sounds very expensive.
2: The president and his team are looking at the domestic political calculus for this conflict. And they're managing that by thinking how they can wrap this up before the prime driving months in the United States. Gasoline is about $4.45 a gallon in the United States. Those costs ripple through and touch food costs, but primarily driving costs for the American public. They want to get this off the table in the run-up to the midterm elections. I think their timetable is to try to wrap this up sometime early in this spring-summer timeframe so that it is off the table for the elections. That means that they want some kind of resolution, either a deal or regime change or opening the strait. We don't know if this pushes them towards a deal or if it pushes them towards escalation of the conflict in order to open the strait. Given the distance between the two sides, I'm skeptical that a deal can be cut. And I think this probably leads to escalation, which I think you're likely to see.
0: Former Republican political strategist Robert Moran there speaking to me a little earlier. He's currently a partner at Brunswick Group.
3: Well, whether there is a diplomatic deal or not between Iran and the United States, it is unlikely to bring much help to opponents of the regime inside the country. Human rights groups have accused the government of carrying out widespread arrests, torture and executions. Well, with the help of trusted sources inside Iran, the BBC has been able to speak to people opposed to the regime who say they're living in fear of what the future holds. And for their safety, we're not using their real names or voices. Our special correspondent Fergal Keane has this report.
4: There's no escaping the simple fact. The regime has survived. Its physical and psychological presence is everywhere. From the giant posters of assassinated leaders to the watchful, staring eyes of the intelligence services. On the streets, a kind of surface normality has returned. People are shopping, taking their children to the park. But for many, like this young couple, hope is giving way to despair. In order to protect their identities, the conversation between Diaco and Sana is spoken by actors.
5: Things will change. It's already.
3: Hello, you're with Newsday from the BBC World Service with Anne Soy in Nairobi and Rob Young in London.
0: With wars in the Middle East and no sign of an end to the Russian assault in Ukraine, the world seems a dangerous place.
3: And for the nations of Western Europe, this has been compounded by the weakening commitment from the United States, where President Trump is pursuing a unilateral foreign policy, it would seem. We'll start this half hour with a summary of the latest news.
6: BBC News with Neil Nunes. The United States says it'll start trying to free merchant ships stranded by Iran's blockade of the Strait of Hormuz from today. The U.S. military said 15,000 service personnel, guided missile destroyers, and more than 100 aircraft would be involved. Iran has warned the U.S. that U.S. interference would be a ceasefire violation. Canada's Prime Minister Mark Carney is joining European leaders for a major summit in Armenia today, likely to be dominated by the crisis in the Middle East and Russia's war on Ukraine. It's the first time a non-European country has been invited to a gathering of the European political community. Rudy Giuliani, the former mayor of New York City and a key ally of Donald Trump, has been admitted to hospital in what his spokesman called a critical but stable condition. Three people have been killed and dozens wounded as a monster truck drove into the crowd at an exhibition rally in the south of Colombia. Police say the driver's brakes failed. Thousands of people in the Philippines have been forced from their homes by the eruption of the country's most active volcano, Mount Mayon. A plane landing at Newark Airport in the United States narrowly escaped a major disaster after clipping a streetlight and truck on a highway. No injuries were reported. The American retailer GameStop says it has made an unsolicited offer worth $55.5 billion to take over the online sales platform eBay.

0: And a BBC investigation has found that scammers in Uganda are posting social media content of dogs in distress to dupe international donors into sending money. A shelter owner told an undercover journalist he tricked social media followers by filming fake vet treatments. BBC News.
1: That's a summary of the news. Hello, you're with Newsday from the BBC World Service, coming to you live from Nairobi with Anne Soy and from London with me, Rob Young.
2: In this half hour, we'll head to Armenia or to a gathering of European leaders there, and to South Africa, where private companies have been invited to run the rail network.
1: And do you send voice notes? You just seem to text me. You don't actually send me any voice notes. Do you send voice notes more generally?
2: Generally, no. And when I receive them, I am always like, I really wanted to just read a text. I don't have earphones. You know how annoying it can be.
1: Well, you may think that voice notes are a fairly new phenomenon, but actually, we're going to go back this half hour, back a century, to hear about early forms of voice notes, where they weren't called that. They were called speaking letters.
2: Well, if you have got any thoughts on voice notes or any other stories, please send us a message on text, not a voice note. our number is +44 77 86 20 50 85.
1: Of course, if you do want to send us a voice note, well, we'd love to hear from you, of course. We are going to head now to the Armenian capital, Yerevan, where about 50 heads of state and government are gathering today for something called the European Political Community Summit. The head of Ukraine, President Zelensky, is going to be there. France's Emmanuel Macron, Britain's Prime Minister Keir Starmer, all in attendance. Let's have a listen in now. I can see a very wide, incredibly long red carpet. The size of probably kind of an Olympic stadium, where world leaders arriving by car, having to walk all the way down it, run the gamut of hundreds of journalists for a photo call. You can hear the lovely classical music being played to entertain them. We just saw the head of the European Commission, Ursula von der Leyen, arrive and take some questions a few minutes ago. We're going to cross to our correspondent, Rayhan Dimitri, who is also in Yerevan to discuss this summit. Hi, Rayhan. A lot of the focus is on Ukraine, isn't it, with the US seemingly disgruntled with its European allies. Just tell us how big a deal this summit is.
3: Good morning, Rob. Yes, this morning I'm also watching the pictures of, I'm at the summit, but at the Area 4, and also watching this very long red carpet as the Prime Minister of Armenia greets European leaders one by one. He's shaking hands now with Ursula von der Leyen, the President of the European Commission. And she said on her social media that European leaders are gathering today to address challenges of continental scale. So it is unprecedented for Armenia, perhaps the biggest forum this post-Soviet country ever hosted. And it's quite symbolic because Armenia is traditionally has been Moscow's ally in this part of the world, but it has been seeking closer ties with the European Union in the past couple of years. So a lot to be discussed today. Major kind of announcements are rare at European political community summits, but it is a really kind of perfect ground for the leaders to have direct communication. And there are a number of bilaterals that are planned for later in the day. Yesterday, British Prime Minister Keir Starmer had a meeting with Volodymyr Zelensky of Ukraine, as London is seeking closer ties with the EU, particularly in defense, and the UK wants to join the European Union efforts, particularly with the 90 billion euro loan to Kiev for vital military equipment. So, of course, the war in the Middle East is also going to be discussed, as well as Russia's war in Ukraine.
1: Well, Armenia shares a border with Iran, doesn't it? Is it seeing much spillover effect of the war?
3: Not so much. Armenia does share a border with Iran. It has good diplomatic relations with Tehran. Not really seeing spillover of the war, but that border with Iran runs through southern Armenia is a proposed route for a new transit corridor that was agreed last year in Washington when Armenia and its neighbor Azerbaijan, they have been in conflict for decades. And they're now in the process of getting closer and closer to reach the peace deal. So last year in August in Washington with President Trump, they signed an agreement to have a special kind of connectivity route that will be going past the southern border with Iran. Iran, of course, is not happy with this project, but it is also something that will be discussed today. There will be a lot of focus on connectivity, on how to join kind of Trans-Caspian route and alternative routes for delivering oil and gas from Azerbaijan, for example, to the European Union.
1: You mentioned before that Armenia has traditionally been a close ally of Russia, and given it's hosting this European political meeting, you know, 50 heads of state and government there, it is a very big deal, as you were explaining before. Is Armenia trying to be on good terms with everybody, or is that just not possible given how Russia and the European Union in particular dislike each other intensely?
3: Well, the phrase that I've heard a lot in the run-up to this summit is that Armenia is trying to sit between the two chairs. It is still Russia's ally. Russia, it hosts Russian military base. And Armenia is very much dependent on Russia for energy, for oil and gas, that it gets at a preferential kind of low rates. And last month, there was a meeting in Moscow between Armenian Prime Minister and Vladimir Putin, in which Vladimir Putin very specifically said that, look, we know that you are seeking closer ties with the EU. Last year, Armenia passed a law to kind of launch integration with the European Union. And Putin said it's not compatible. You can't be in customs union with Russia and be closer with the EU. But also, quite crucially, this gathering, it happens just a month before quite important parliamentary elections here in Armenia. And it is seen, kind of the symbolism of it is that the EU, the Europe is here. It is here in Yerevan today. And it is, of course, a show of support for the Armenian Prime Minister and his very kind of clear pro-European shift from and policy and seeking closer ties with the EU.
1: Thank you very much indeed. That's the BBC's Rehan Dimitri there at that gathering of the European political community in the Armenian capital, Yerevan. The opening ceremony is due to start a bit later on. We might dip into that for you when it happens.
2: For now, let's head to South Africa, where the country is opening up its rail network to private operators as part of a wide push to boost efficiency and attract billions in private investment. 11 companies have now been given access to run trains, and one of them is the UAE-based rail logistics firm, the African Rail Company, which plans to raise $170 million to get started. Let's now speak to the CEO of the company, Youssef El Gonaid. He's on the line from Johannesburg. Welcome to the program. So,
4: thank you very much.
2: Just explain to us, good morning to you. Explain to us what your plan is. What does your company plan to do with this involvement in South Africa's rail network?
4: Yes, thank you. So, as you mentioned, I mean, this is a historic event, the opening up of the South African rail network to private operators. It's the first time in 130 years since the start of rail in this part of the world that South Africa has opened up to private players. And we are fortunate enough to have been awarded access rights to the rail network in South Africa. South Africa is the largest rail network in Africa by volume and by kilometers of rail. And it's one of the largest in the world, in fact. So this is a once-in-a-generation opportunity to attract private capital into this crucial sector. So we've been waiting for this moment for quite some time. We started this business over 12 years ago, and we always had an eye on, obviously, the largest market in the so-called Cape Gauge network, which is basically the southern part of Africa, pretty much from the equator down.
2: And would you have a specific focus on either freight or passengers, or how do you balance that?
4: So we're focused on freight. Freight is essential to the economies of this part of the world, whether that's input commodities such as diesel, which obviously power much of the industry in this part of the world, as well as the transportation and logistics. And then for export commodities, whether it's manganese, of which South Africa obviously has some of the largest deposits, whether it's chrome, whether it's iron ore, containerized products, copper concentrates, all the essential commodities that are needed for the sort of the critical minerals that that everybody's talking about.
2: So these will be leaving Africa, going abroad. But how do you address the criticisms that, you know, this just facilitates extraction of raw materials from Africa to the rest of the world?
4: No, that's a good question. And, you know, a large part of the volumes that we're moving and we intend to move are actually near finished goods. So, for example, we move copper cathodes, which are 99.9% pure copper from the DRC. A lot of that transport is intermodal, so we have to arrange for the transport of the product by truck to the nearest railhead, and then we transport that onto rail and then eventually onto vessels to go into other parts of the world. In terms of local production, the efficient transport of commodity will eventually lead to improving the competitiveness of the production of those commodities into, further finished goods. So if we see that, you know, our role is to transport as efficiently as possible, and obviously rail is the most efficient way to transport commodity over land, which, you know, largely this has been moved by truck, and that makes it more difficult for manufactured producers in this part of the world to compete internationally. So if we can bring down the price of logistics, then obviously that'll make a big difference.
2: And just briefly, you are one of 11 operators that are entering this space. Mm. Very competitive, do you reckon?
4: Yeah, I think at this stage, we don't see the competition is going to be the biggest challenge. As you said, 11 competitors, you know, this market, you know, the government has clearly stated that over the past decade, we had a peak of 230 million tons a year in South Africa, to last year coming down to around 150 million tons. So a huge decline in the volumes that are being moved on rail, and that's to the benefit of trucking, which at the same time period went from 200 million tons to 400 million tons. So, you know, there's a huge amount of commodity that needs to be moved. And when you divide that by 11 players, we don't see the competition at this stage will be the biggest issue.
2: And you still have to raise about $170 million. Perhaps you could shed a light on what your priorities will be. What will you be spending that money on?
4: 100%. So, you know, during that 10-year period I just mentioned, obviously there's been a huge decline in the amount of rolling stock available to move the product, which is part of the reason why rail has lost market share to trucking. So, you know, we estimate that there's at least 1,000 locomotives needed for the South African network alone, let alone the rest of the region where we also operate. So things like Mozambique, Zimbabwe, Botswana, Malawi, DRC, Zambia. So this initial round of capital raise that we're targeting will go towards buying locomotives, buying wagons, which also replaces some of the old ailing infrastructure and rolling stock that we're currently operating. To give you a sense, you know, we have some private locomotives in Zimbabwe operating, and these in some cases are more than 50 years old. You can imagine the improved efficiency that will come with new rolling stock, particularly locomotives and obviously wagons as well.
2: Many thanks, Youssef El-Gonaid, the Africa Rail Company's Chief Executive Officer.
1: 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Time for your sport. Here's Rebecca Adams.
5: Thank you, Rob. Well, we're going to head to the Netherlands now, where the result of a potentially seismic court case will be announced today. The case, which has been brought by top-flight club NAC Breda, could have serious consequences for the current season. It centres around player eligibility and the strict laws in the Netherlands around dual nationality. Let's hear then from our reporter Matthew Kenyon in The Hague. Morning, Matthew. And welcome to Newsday. Tell us, what is all this about?
6: Hi, Rebecca. Well, this case centres around the eligibility of a player for NAC Breda's fellow Eredivisie club, Go Ahead Eagles, left-back Dean James. He featured in the match between the two clubs, which ended in a 6-0 loss for NAC earlier in the season. Now, NAC are highly likely to go down at the end of this season, with two games left to play. They're 6 points even from the playoff spot, which might offer them a chance to stay up. So relegation is imminent, except they say that their match against Go Ahead Eagles should be replayed because Dean James was ineligible. Now, the KNVB, the Dutch FA, brought in an independent commission to look at the case, and they decided that the player probably wasn't eligible, but the game shouldn't be replayed. And that's the decision that NAC are challenging today.
5: So if it is accepted that he was ineligible, shouldn't they replay the game?
6: Well, the problem is that the reason that Dean James was considered ineligible is that he fell foul, inadvertently, of strict Dutch laws around dual nationality. Now, we're talking laws, not football rules, laws of the country. Back in March 2025, James took on Indonesian citizenship in order to play, as he was perfectly qualified to do, for Indonesia in international football. But the consequences of that were that, unbeknownst to him, or his agent, or anyone else, by doing so, he automatically gave up his Dutch citizenship. That's because there are only very few circumstances in which a Dutch person can take on a second passport. In most cases, if you secure citizenship from another country, then you automatically lose your Dutch citizenship. And in football terms, because he was then a player with a nationality outside the EU, that meant he didn't have the right paperwork, so he's ineligible. But the KNVB decided that no action would be taken because neither James nor anyone around him had realised what had happened. So no replayed match. That's the decision that NAC are taking on. The problem and the reason why the KNVB is so concerned about the case is that James is far from the only player to fall foul of these laws. I was told something like 20 players may have fallen into similar situations. And it turns out that they may have lost their Dutch citizenship and potentially not be eligible to play. So it's a much bigger thing.
5: And do you anticipate that the KNVB will speak again after the court case is announced today?
6: Well, we hope so. NAC are very clear. Their case is only about one player, Dean James, and the 6-0 defeat and the one game. But the KNVB, given the numbers and the length of time involved, are very concerned that the decision in favour of NAC could open the floodgates to challenging potentially the results of more than 100 games in this season. So we'll be very interested to see what everyone says after the results of the court case, which will be announced at around about midday local time here in the Netherlands. Whatever happens, this case is going to go and continue on, I think. And whichever way it falls, it has already caused a huge amount of disruption. And, of course, that is also the case for all these players who fell foul of these laws inadvertently.
5: And do you think that we will see other leagues in Europe follow a similar kind of path to this?
6: Well, this is to do specifically with the Dutch laws, which are very strict around dual nationality. So it doesn't necessarily apply elsewhere within European football. But this has had a huge impact on individuals. You know, I'm talking about their right to play a football match in the Eredivisie. But that's not the only thing that has happened. You know, it genuinely has been the case that certain individuals, because they've signed up to do something that lots of footballers have done, play for a country for which they have every right to play for. They've acquired nationality of that country in order to do so, and they hadn't realised that the Dutch laws are so strict that they lose their Dutch nationality because of that. And you can imagine there are all sorts of potential implications down the line from that, from a personal point of view. Now, as we understand it, most people have been able to resolve the situation one way or another. There are different ways you can get back to things, but it's a huge impact on the individuals, as well as potentially on the league. On the league, we'll see in a few hours' time.
5: Matthew Kenyon, former Newsday sport reporter, reporting there from The Hague. Many thanks for joining us.
2: And many thanks to you, Rebecca. We go back to Iran now, and the impact the war has had on world economy and trade. One of the most severe impacts is being felt by farmers around the world. The price of fertilizer has soared by 80% since the beginning of the war. Around a third of the global trade in fertilizer and the raw materials used to produce it passes through the Strait of Hormuz. Farmers around the world are feeling the heat, and earlier I spoke to Phoebe Mwangangi, a smallholder farmer in Makueni County, eastern Kenya.
7: The fertilizer scarcity has impacted negatively on the smallholder farmers in Kenya, and especially in the eastern region of Makueni County. We depend on this fertilizer for our crops, and we are doing subsistence farming as well as crops for sale. Now, when we don't get enough fertilizer, it means that we will not produce well, and the cost of production will go high. Currently, we used to have our fertilizer, the 50 kilogram bag was going for 3,000 Kenya shilling. Currently, it is going for 5,500 shillings.
2: Almost 100% increase. What impact is that going to have then on production? What are, you know, other farmers saying? Are you reducing how much you're planting, or using the fertilizer more sparingly?
7: The cost of production will obviously go high. And now this fertilizer, despite being expensive, it is not readily available. So it means the farmer will reduce the portion he has been cultivating to a smaller portion to accommodate the available fertilizers.
2: Two challenges there.
7: Sparing.
2: Higher cost, yeah. And then also unavailability. So how will that affect your customers then? Will that cost pass on to them?
7: Yes, it will, because the farming is affected. The produce will either be very low or low quality because we are not having enough fertilizer. So you'll find the farmer faces food insecurity because we are not producing as we used to do because the fertilizer is not available. And it's also expensive. We're using it sparingly. And if you use it sparingly, it will not give the same results it used to give when we were using it adequately. So this is going to have low produce.
2: And I just want to understand how that is affecting the decisions that you're making now. Is farming still viable?
7: It is viable, but with a lot of constraints, because we don't have another alternative. Farming has been our activity. We don't have an alternative, or what we can do is to reduce the portion you've been cultivating so that it can accommodate the fertilizer you are able to access.
2: Kenyan farmer Phoebe Mwangangi speaking to me a little earlier.
1: Now, recording our own voices is pretty common these days. You might send voice notes to friends and family on messaging platforms. But it turns out it is not a new phenomenon, because nearly 100 years ago, people recorded what were then known as speaking letters. And one man is now preserving them in a special digital archive, as the BBC's Branka Lesser-Dessart has been finding out.
8: Hello, Mum and Dad. Imagine being able to talk to you from Jersey City.
9: That's Evelyn in New Jersey, sending a message to her parents in Blackpool.
10: I expect to be going out to Sue Hackus's place. Remember the girl I told you about?
9: And that's Doug in New York, telling his sister Mona about his plans for the weekend.
10: We're going out canoeing, spend the day out on the beach.
9: Both Evelyn and Doug have passed away, but their voices, recorded close to a century ago, have been immortalised. They're part of a project by Thomas Levine, a professor at Princeton University who collects what are known as voice letters.
11: These are small records that people recorded starting in the 20s and 30s in small booths, at home, in studios.
9: Voice recording technology has been around since the mid-1800s, but it used to be rare and inaccessible. Gramophone discs helped to make the process more mainstream.
11: You would go in, put a quarter or some small amount of whatever currency into the machine, and then, astonishingly, with nobody else present, you would record, and out would come a record.
9: Thomas first came across audio letters when he found one at a flea market in New Jersey. He became fascinated by how people interacted with what was then a novel technology. Some got nervous and didn't know what to say.
12: Oh, I'm a bit more to understand now. What can I say? I have about 2 seconds.
9: others marvelled at the technology, putting on a bit of a show.
12: Hi, y'all. Wonderful day out here. Making records for the GI.
9: And there was a lot of singing.

0: master was okay.
1: Professor Levine now has an archive of over 5,000 audio letters from all over the world. A lot of the recordings are from American soldiers during the Second World War, who were given access, free of charge, to recording booths across the US.
2: Oh, Mother, how are you? I'm just fine. The Army's treating me good, too. Food is swell, but they don't give me enough oranges.
3: Many of these letters are remarkable documents of, particularly during wartime, of an

0: are not multiples. They are unique. So that if you had a recording that you loved to hear of your son, particularly if the recording arrived at home, but your child did not, then these things could often be played to the point of almost acoustic oblivion.
1: Nowadays, we're used to recording ourselves. At the click of a button, we can send voice notes to our loved ones. Thomas hopes his collection can remind us not to take that for granted and to maintain our sense of wonder about the technology we have available.
0: An archive of past messages that had to travel sometimes arduously through a postal route and sometimes arrived, sometimes didn't, reminds us that what we take for granted today has a history that helps us understand just how magical some of the dimensions of our current technological convenient landscape have.
2: That report from Branka Lesser-Dessart. Anne, have you changed your mind about the voice note?
3: From the brilliant and bizarre.
4: It was really surreal. It was a surreal kind of atmosphere there. You couldn't really see anybody.
3: To the shocking and unexpected.
5: I'm just wondering, what are we going to do now? This was really my worst fear. He found 100% horse meat that was labelled as beef.
3: Witness the stories that have shaped our world. Told by the people who were there.
6: When he went to the factory, the poodle went in front of him. So the workers only knew, oh, the boss is here.
7: Many people had many things to lose by our victory. The future was not so bright.
3: Witness history.
8: We had a designer. 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And we all said, that's brilliant, but it's never going to happen.
3: Witness history at bbcworldservice.com/witnesshistory or wherever you get your podcasts.
9: Hello and welcome to the History Hour from the BBC World Service with me, Max Pearson. This week's collection from Witness History, the past brought to life by those who were there. This week, the African journalists who provided the catalyst for World Press Freedom Day with the Windhoek Declaration.
10: We, the participants, declare that the establishment, maintenance and fostering of an independent, pluralistic and free press is essential.
9: Also, we take a look at the brief thaw in US-Cuban relations under Barack Obama.
11: We will end an outdated approach that for decades has failed to advance our interests.
12: Cubano.
11: And instead, we will begin to normalize relations between our two countries.
9: Plus, the moral basis for charity, and when faced with an oil crisis in the 1970s, how the Dutch government banned cars on Sundays and asked every citizen to play their part.
13: And that's why we've called on you to be economical with heating and lighting.
14: Verdichting.
15: We had to ask to lower the use of energy products.
9: But before that, we sniff the air as we examine part of the history of scent. In 1990, the world's first perfume archive opened in Versailles, France, as Jen Dale now tells us.
16: Jean-Claude Ellenard is a perfumer, but as a young boy, he didn't aspire to be one. That's despite growing up in Grasse, a town in the hills above Cannes on the French Riviera. Scent pervades the atmosphere of this medieval town. Its natural aromatic plants, such as jasmine, lavender and rose, means this place has been a centre of perfume in Europe since the 18th century.
17: There was a bad student at school. Because I lived in Grasse, and it's a city dedicated to perfumery, I went into it at the age of 16 as a worker. That means filling and unloading the distillation apparatus, cleaning, sweeping, etc. I really enjoyed working in perfumery. Until there was an announcement that Givaudan, a large perfume company, was looking for students. So I applied, and I was the first student to be accepted.
16: So, at 21, he heads to Geneva, then later New York, before returning to France a few years later. And that's when he gets an interesting phone call.
17: And it was in Paris that I made contact with Jean Kerléo. It was Jean Kerléo who called me to come and work at Osmotec.
16: In the late 1970s, Jean Kerléo is the president of the French Society of Perfumers and wants to create something unique, a place dedicated to preserving the memory of scents. So he assembles a small, enthusiastic team to help

0: realize his vision.
1: It was easy to convince me, because before doing the Osmotec, there was a small group of perfumers who smelled all the perfumes on the market. And in fact, we were trying to classify them.
0: They were making a record of what family the perfumes being sold belonged to, such as floral, citrus or aromatic, based on their dominant characteristics.
1: I was interested because I believe that if you want to become a creator, it's important to know the past.
0: There's just a few hurdles to overcome. To start with, how do you go about making perfumes that no longer exist? And where do you get the list of ingredients from?
1: So, if the perfume no longer exists, the challenge is to find the formula. So, as we worked in companies, we had contacts to find all formulas that had completely disappeared. But the great difficulty is to find the raw materials, the chemical and natural substances that were used. When it was not possible, we managed to redo a 95% formula. But from time to time, we couldn't redo them because the materials no longer existed. Today, we have standardized the products. We have reduced the range of materials that we can use for economic reasons and because of allergies, which means that our palette today is reduced compared to what it was in 1910. We knew in advance the difficulties we were going to encounter, so we had to accept them.
0: And it isn't simple, even when you think you have the right ingredients.
1: For instance, with jasmine, the absolute jasmine that we use today is not exactly the same as in the 1920s. Finding companies that were capable of reproducing jasmine for us like it was back then was the difficulty. You need to understand that it is the same flower, but the way it was made was different.
0: Previously, the first jasmine concentrated oils were made using animal fats, but by the early 20th century, a chemical solvent is used, and it's a different process again now. It's painstaking work for Jean-Claude and the team. The problem with very old formulas is that quantities are often written using a little, a lot, a pinch, and rarely with weights. Some perfumes take weeks, months, or even a year to create.
1: It's true. Perfumes could have several hundred ingredients. I have seen formulas with 400 ingredients. So, with a very long, very complex formula like that, the first thing you have to do is bring together all the materials. Then weigh each substance one by one. Sometimes it's 1 milligram. Sometimes 25 grams. So it's a very delicate approach. It's done with a scale, pipettes, and that's all. You need to have a lot of patience to do this kind of job because it's slow, very slow. But in the end, the result is magnificent.
0: As this report on Osmotec from the Agence France-Presse shows.
2: Other keynote scents include the famous Crêpe de Chine from 1925, and other samples again are straight from the history books. This Hungarian queen eau de toilette dates from the 14th century, and this cologne was used by Napoleon on St. Helena in 1815.
0: The formula for that Napoleon scent was recorded in black quilling on paper made from rags. The team is given premises in Versailles on the grounds of a perfumery school to store their collection.
1: It looked like a wine cellar with shelves in which bottles were placed, each labelled with both the name and the date the perfume was made. Perfumes are fragile, and they don't like heat, and they don't like light.
0: The perfume's fragility means they're kept in opaque bottles and at a constant temperature of 12 degrees Celsius. They're also injected with a protective layer of inert argon gas to stop them evaporating. Being part of the creation of the Osmotec means Jean-Claude can envelop himself in fragrances he hasn't come across before, such as formulas by the fashion designer Paul Poiret from the early 1900s.
1: It was very interesting because there were extraordinary innovations in it. He was not afraid to use large quantities of certain products that when you are a young perfumer, you are very afraid to use because they smell very strong. These were audacious things that I would not have dared to do myself. So there was an appeal in seeing the old formulas, the old perfumes.
3: Les vieux parfums.
0: After a decade or so of hard work, the Osmotek opens on the 26th of April 1990 with 400 perfumes. For Jean-Claude, it's been an opportunity not only to preserve history, but to make himself a better perfumer.
3: Les parfums ressemblent
1: perfumes reflect their time. They belong to their time. It was really curiosity that motivated me, that guided me. I was looking for a style, that is, a way to design perfume in my own way. Through what I did there, it was a part of feeding myself. When we want to be creative, we must nourish ourselves. You need to feed your imagination.
4: The perfumer Jean-Claude Elinard was talking to Jen Dale about the Osmotek collection of scents, a collection which today includes more than 6,000 perfumes. So let's talk smells. Dr. Will Tullett is a senior lecturer in history at the University of York and author of Sniff, A History of Smells, which is out in September of this year. So when did humans start first using scent to disguise their natural whiff?
5: Well, I think there's always been a desire to either cover up the smells of our bodies or the smells of the spaces that we inhabit with nicer, slightly fragrant ones. But I think in some ways the Osmotek as a museum of perfume really represents the history of perfume since the late 19th century, because that's the kind of moment when the modern global perfume industry as we know it today really comes from, thanks to a few things. One is the rise of a chemical industry producing synthetic materials for use in perfume, and that makes perfume cheaper. But also in the late 19th century, we also see the development of the atomizer, so kind of spritzing and spraying that we're familiar with today. But before then, perfume had kind of looked quite different. So in the 19th century, perfume had been all about scenting handkerchiefs or using scented soaps. In the 18th century, it had been all about hair powders for powdering wigs, which were very fashionable, all the rage. And in the 16th and 17th century, it had been about perfume gloves. So gloves made from leather kind of stank, and so you had to cover up the smell. So people kind of came up with perfumed pastes that they would lather on them to give them a more fragrant scent. And that fashion really came from Spain, but then goes kind of across Europe and to a certain extent the wider world. The longer history as well takes us into very different types of perfumes from the ones that we kind of are familiar with today, which is the original kind of sense of what constitutes perfume, which is comes from the Latin parfum, so to scent by smoking. And that's really what many of the earliest perfumes were about. So you know, we might think about incense in medieval Catholic churches, or for example in Japan in the 11th and 12th centuries, fumigations, kind of incenses that you would use to scent fans or clothing, were really popular. And in fact, there were even things like incense competitions where people would compete to produce the kind of the nicest scent. So these appear in like things like the Japanese epic, The Tale of Genji, for example. So there's this kind of much longer history of scenting things using kind of various forms of fumigation and incense that goes far further back in time.
4: It's interesting that you say that because, I mean, correct me if I'm wrong, but I think the French like to see themselves as the creme de la creme of the perfume world, if you like. But the use and value of scent is truly global and does go back a long way.
5: Yeah, absolutely. And indeed, today, a lot of the kind of fashions in perfumery that are coming to us are ones that were established earlier on in other parts of the globe. So for example, you know, in the last 10-20 years, oud has become very popular, which of course comes from the practice of bakhor found on the Arabian Peninsula in North Africa, and there clothing has long been fumigated with burnt scents before wearing, for example. So there are all these other kinds of perfume traditions. There's a really kind of rich global history of perfume.
4: Here's a thought. Our natural body odours are there for an evolutionary reason. I mean, they contain pheromones and things like that. Is there a danger that we are, with scent, masking something which might be quite important to us as animals?
5: I think that's possibly true. I think that a lot of the stuff around pheromones, particularly in humans, has been kind of slightly overdone. There's not necessarily all that much scientific proof for some of the suggestions that are made by companies about pheromones. But there is a kind of a long history of covering our own bodily odours with indeed the odours of other animals, for example. So the civet cat, for example, which is a cat that's found in Africa and parts of Asia, there's a long history of extracting a substance which is called civet from its perineal gland and then using that in perfume. And that has a kind of a quite a funky fragrance, but it's been really popular in perfume. It's there in the 16th century for perfume in gloves. It's in Chanel No. 5 in the 1920s. So often it's not just covering up our bodily smells, but using other smells of other bodies to do so.
4: And there must be something in it. You've just got to look at the extraordinary value of the industry. It's worth billions of dollars each year.
5: Absolutely. And I think the value of that industry has only increased and also kind of gone in new directions. So, you know, since the 1970s, 1980s, there's been a return of things like scented candles, for example, which have become increasingly popular for scenting one's home, right? So you can kind of like give your home the kind of same scented personality that you might convey to your body using a perfume. And I think the industry's also been changing a lot as well, and kind of often for the better. So, you know, since the 1920s, there's been this whole family of perfumes called Orientals. Now, today, we wouldn't want to use that term to describe perfumery. It's vaguely offensive. And thanks to campaigners from within the industry, like Yosh Han and Dana El-Nasri, for example, there's been a lot of work to kind of transform the perfume industry in ways that perhaps is less problematic than kind of the kind of advertisements and descriptions we might have seen in the 19th century, for example.
4: That's Dr. Will Tullett from the University of York. He's the author of Sniff, The History of Smells. Press freedom next, and the pressures on journalists trying to tell the truth. It's an ancient story and a modern one. But over the course of recent history, which has seen repeated curbs on what can be written and said in various parts of the world, there have been moments when society has tried to take a stand. We now have a World Press Freedom Day, for example. But that only came about because of some determined work on the African continent. Jen Dale has been hearing from a key figure in that movement.
6: I think it kind of affirmed that we were on the right path, that we'd done the right thing. There were many journalists who were jailed, lost their lives, lost their livelihoods on the continent, those standing up for free and independent press. And so I think it was definitely something of a vindication.
0: It's April the 29th, 1991, and it's a bright, sunny day in Windhoek, the capital of Namibia, which had gained autonomy from South Africa and its apartheid regime only the year before. Newspaper editor Gwen Lister is walking down the city's main street on her way to a conference room in a local hotel. She's chairing a five-day-long seminar discussing freedom of the press in Africa, but it's come at a stressful time.
6: At independence, the donor funding for the newspaper dried up, and so we were engaged in a huge battle for financial viability. And I remember at the time feeling almost traumatized that I had to chair this important seminar at the same time as which I was trying to find money for salaries to pay the staff. So it was quite a crazy time.
0: The seminar's been organized by UNESCO, the cultural arm of the United Nations, after a similar meeting of journalists from Eastern and Western Europe after the fall of the Berlin Wall. Strings have had to be pulled to get some attendees out of jail in their home countries so they can come along. Because in the early 1990s, life is hard for many journalists around the world.
7: Thousands of journalists are still censored. Dozens are in jail. Others can't get visas to travel.
8: Nowhere is it more difficult for a journalist to survive than in Yugoslavia. 35 have been killed there in a year.
9: Countries like China, Vietnam and Burma, they imprison their outspoken writers and journalists for as long as they can.
0: At this time, South Africa is still under the apartheid regime, which legalises racial segregation and discrimination, and many other African countries are authoritarian one-party states. Media is tightly controlled by those in power. So it's in this climate that 63 people from 38 African countries come together to talk about promoting independent free press.
6: Apartheid had closed the entire subcontinent, really, and many of the journalists working in the various countries in the region had never met each other, had never travelled, and so I think there was a palpable sense of excitement.
0: The journalists are excited. The Namibian government, less so.
6: I think there was still quite a lot of suspicion about what were all these independent-minded journalists doing here together and what were they trying to achieve. So we couldn't get the president himself to come and attend and or address the seminar. But eventually we got the then Prime Minister, who was Hage Geingob, who did come for the opening ceremony. Certainly UNESCO, being a governmental organization, there was a good deal of pressure, I think, for government, especially given the fact that Namibia had been chosen to host this seminar, given its good record in terms of a very positive, progressive constitution regarding press freedom. And so I think government eventually were forced to at least make their presence felt at the conference, even though they may have been initially reluctant to do so.
0: The journalists sit at long rectangular tables with floral arrangements placed periodically on the plain tablecloths.
6: There were sessions looking at the importance of independence media on the continent. There was a lot of discussion about the things that government could do to sort of help media not only to survive but thrive in terms of, you know, the import of equipment and computers and so on.
0: The seminar is also a forum for independent journalists who are critical of their governments to tell their tales of repression.
6: Pius Njave's story, much imprisoned. He was the editor of Le Messager in Cameroon. His was one of the standout stories. There was also Kenneth Best from Liberia, a newspaper man who'd been much imprisoned and his premises bombed. There were so many stories that were incredibly poignant.
0: But Gwen is no stranger to these tales from when South Africa ruled Namibia in the 1980s.
10: For weeks now, the authorities in South Africa have been threatening to take action against the country's small and less established newspapers, the so-called alternative press.
6: We also did a lot to expose what was happening in Namibia under the jackboot of apartheid, the atrocities that were happening at the hands of the South African security forces. And of course, that quickly got the ire of the authorities.
0: She was once arrested under the Official Secrets Act, only being released after international outcry. She was also detained without trial whilst 4 months pregnant for writing about new police powers.
6: In that jail cell, I do remember thinking, well, really, this is something of a watershed moment for me. I had to think very seriously of what I was doing. Now it wasn't just about me or my safety and security. It was about my daughter and my kids. I had a son already. And actually firming up in my convictions that I was doing the right thing.
0: Even after Namibian independence in 1990, the office of her newspaper came under attack.
6: The place was firebombed on a number of occasions. Phosphorus grenades were thrown in through the windows. Things thrown into our air conditioning. Bullets were fired at the windows. Eventually, we had to get bulletproof windows at considerable cost, and they were badly scarred.
0: Many of the independent journalists at the seminar have suffered considerable personal cost for just doing their job. And as the week-long conference continues, they're more determined to officially call for free press across the continent. But government press agencies are less enthusiastic.
6: There were quite a few fairly volatile sessions. It took a while to convince, and we didn't always manage to do that, compatriots from government media to actually join in this demand.
0: But when discussions come to an end on the 3rd of May 1991, a statement of free press principles, known as the Declaration of Windhoek, is laid down.
11: We, the participants, declare that the establishment, maintenance, and fostering of an independent, pluralistic, and free press is essential to the development and maintenance of democracy in a nation and for economic development. By an independent.
6: When we finally adopted the declaration, I think it was with a sense that we felt great. We've achieved our purpose, and there's agreement about certainly the basic principles. And I don't think we all anticipated that the Windhoek Declaration would end up being quite as significant as it eventually was.
0: Later that year, UNESCO's General Conference endorses the declaration. And then, in 1993, the United Nations General Assembly proclaims the 3rd of May as World Press Freedom Day. In Africa, it meant it became more acceptable to have private and independent newspapers, and in later years, radio and television stations.
6: Governments on the continent who didn't like the idea of press freedom, let's face it, had to come to terms with the idea. Slowly but surely, more and more newspapers began to emerge on the continent. that were independent-minded and not in the thrall of government.
0: It led to similar declarations being made in countries across the world, from Kazakhstan to Yemen.
6: I think the Windhoek Declaration was a landmark. I think it really is true to say that it came from the hearts of especially those independent journalists who participated in drawing it up.
0: World Press Freedom Day continues to be marked around the world every year and reminds governments to uphold freedom of expression.
6: It's a struggle, it's a battle that is never fully won. There is no democracy without press freedom. It's simply not possible.
4: Gwen Lister, one of the driving forces behind the 1991 Windhoek Declaration on Press Freedom. She was talking to Jen Dale. Still to come, the brief thaw in US-Cuban relations under Barack Obama and the philosopher who changed the world's thinking on charity.
12: I certainly think you can say that it's in the billions of dollars that the effective altruism movement has generated, and you know, the number of people saved. I think there's no doubt that millions of people have benefited.
4: But before that, an item from the past which certainly resonates today. Whenever there are spikes in energy costs driven by high oil prices, the world tries to react to soften the blow. That was the case in 1973 when the Organization of Arab Petroleum Exporting Countries, known as OAPEC, put an embargo on all oil sales to the Netherlands. Surya Alango has been hearing how the Dutch responded.
13: Vanavond richt ik mij tot u.
14: Tonight, I am addressing you to say as clearly as possible what problems our people are now facing.
15: We're listening to Dutch Prime Minister Joop den Uyl giving a rare televised speech to the people of the Netherlands on the 1st of December 1973.
14: And that's why we've called on you to be economical with heating and lighting.
13: Verlichting.
16: We had to ask to lower the use of energy products.
13: How to aan die 100.
14: Stick to the maximum 100 kilometers on the road, turn the heat down a bit, and turn it off earlier. Our country is in a particular position.
13: Bijzondere positie.
16: I remember it was on a Saturday evening, 8 o'clock. It started with a 10-minute speech of the Prime Minister. Very short, very clear, very direct.
15: This is Wim Meyer. He's the State Secretary for Culture, Recreation and Social Work.
16: The delivering of gasoline will stop in a couple of weeks. That's the message. And that makes it very difficult.
14: For the first time since the war, a young generation will be introduced to distribution and scarcity.
16: And then he said, listen, dear citizens,
14: the world from before the oil crisis is not returning.
16: And that sentence, everybody in the country remembered that. That was very important for the acceptance for all the activities that came later on and for political dialogue of our future. I was at home with my wife and children, and they were asking many questions. And this was a sign that this is a historical speech.
15: So how did the Netherlands find themselves in this situation with a shortage of oil? Well, in the Middle East in October 1973, a regional war broke out between Israel, Egypt and Syria. And it's a war with many names. The Yom Kippur War, the Ramadan War and the October War. It would change the wider world in wholly unexpected ways.
14: Most oil-producing countries in the Middle East decided to reduce production. At the end of October, a special boycott against the Netherlands was announced.
15: The Netherlands was the only Western European country to be confronted with a full embargo from the Organization of Arab Petroleum Exporting Countries, OAPEC. It was something the world had never seen before.
16: Israel was in great need at that time, but the Dutch government supported by delivering of weapons and allowed the United States to come to our airports with transports for Israel, also weapons and other military equipment.
15: This meant it was widely believed by the Arab world that the Netherlands was supporting Israel.
16: And in return, some of the oil-delivering Arab countries in the Middle East decided to start a boycott to oil delivering to the Netherlands.
15: In the southwest of the Netherlands, on the North Sea coast, the port of Rotterdam was the entry point for a quarter of OAPEC's oil, bound for northwestern Europe.
16: when the boycott started, it was clear to the public what was going to happen. Ships on the way to the Netherlands had changed the route towards other countries, and it was a dramatic situation.
15: And Wim was at the heart of the situation in the Dutch parliament.
16: Well, a lot of people were scared. The fear was, what is the influence on my daily life? Can I pay next month the energy bill? Can I have in the future a car? This situation concerned the people. So it was a very important political decision.
17: But above all, it is important that we are willing to face the new problems together.
16: We had no time for preparations, for policy making. Our prime minister asked all the ministers and the state secretaries to come up with plans, with ideas that could help us by limiting the use of energy.
15: And they came up with a bunch of those.
16: Lowering of the temperatures in the public buildings. We started also with gasoline coupons.
15: The coupons were meant to be part of a national fuel rationing plan, but rolling it out wasn't simple. The Dutch government had to dig out an old emergency law from 1939, a relic of wartime. And getting that up and running would take time, so they needed another solution, fast.
18: Of course, there are other ways of coping with the fuel crisis.
15: And that's when they came up with an idea called
16: Autovrije Zondag.
15: Car-free Sundays. On the morning of the 4th of November at 3 a.m, all private cars were banned from driving on public roads for its first car-free Sunday. In time, other countries followed suit, including West Germany, Switzerland, Italy, Belgium and Denmark.
18: In Belgium and Holland, except for medical and other essential services, they've had their first no-motoring Sunday.
16: The high roads were empty.
15: Sunday without deaths on the road ran the headline of Monday's Harks Courant newspaper. Motorists had observed the Sunday ban in exemplary fashion, reported De Telegraaf.
18: It's as if we were all on a time machine suddenly returning to the past.
15: The Netherlands Railway Journal remarked that the passenger total was 30% up on a normal Sunday. And it was reported that in front of every church stood masses of bicycles and mopeds. Sunday church attendance scarcely suffered.
18: Back to the time when the horse was the only means of getting about town.
16: The road from one day to another had a different character. It was allowed to do all the things you normally not can do in transport and using the infrastructure.
15: Just south of Amsterdam, in Amstelveen, on a four-lane stretch of motorway that would normally roar with traffic, 40 or so young men and women wandered out with picnic blankets, a stove, teapots, potatoes to peel, and even two flautists with their music stands.
16: Children there, roller skate, people used the bikes to going on the highway. Remarkable moments.
15: There was criticism too. The newspaper Het Parool argued car-free Sundays dented the economy. The columns in the NRC Hundelsblad accused the government of badly underestimating the gravity of the situation. But it had been fun for some, and Prime Minister Joop den Uyl appreciated the good-natured way people responded.
19: I am grateful for the voluntary cooperation that has been given so far on such a surprisingly large scale. This cooperation is also necessary if we can't drive tomorrow or the day after tomorrow, to get along with each other in full buses, trams and trains. But if we are willing to do that, it won't be a cold winter, even if it's still freezing so hard.
15: By early 1974, the coupons were ready. And the 6th of January was the last car-free Sunday. The Netherlands kept the policy longer than any other country in Europe.
16: Looking back 50 years ago, in the Netherlands, this was a huge change of the position of energy. This was the beginning of government's policy, orientated on sustainability. So this was the beginning of a new agenda on almost every part of government's policy. Not only the energy sector, but also in the way we build houses. Almost everything changed since that time.
15: The oil crisis ensured a new awareness that the Western oil-consuming countries were vulnerable. In the years after, attempts were also made by the Dutch government to improve relations with the Arab world. In all, the embargo against the Netherlands had lasted more than 8 months. It was decided at the OAPEC meeting on the 10th of July 1974 that the restrictions would be lifted.
4: Surya Erlango was talking to Wim Meyer, a minister in the Dutch government in the 1970s. Next, a philosophical thought experiment by an Oxford academic contemplating the suffering of people thousands of kilometres away. Ben Henderson has been talking to that academic.
20: We'll start with something a little different today. Imagine you're walking to work, and on your way, you pass a small pond. As you draw near the pond, you see a young child flailing about in the water. The child will probably drown unless you wade in and save her. There's just one problem. You're wearing a brand new pair of shoes. If you go in the water, you'll ruin them. So what do you do? You save the drowning child, of course. But if that's so obvious, why do you let thousands of children die around the world from preventable causes every day, when at least one of them could be saved by a small donation to charity, less than the price of, say, a pair of shoes? Morally, you might say the two cases are identical. Only the distance between you and the child has changed. And in our world of lightning-fast communication, is distance really an excuse? That scenario you've just heard, known as the drowning child thought experiment, is one of the most influential ideas in the history of modern moral philosophy. It was thought up in 1971 by a young Australian lecturer at the University of Oxford named Peter Singer.
12: One of my favourite places to go for lunch, and I would often buy a sandwich or a roll or something, is at Worcester College. And there is a beautiful pond with some very attractive old trees around it, some lilies, I think, growing in the water. I think the idea of the drowning child in the shallow pond came from the thought of, well, suppose a child fell into this pond and I was walking past it and I realised that I could rescue it, that there would be a minor cost to me, but there was no danger to me, wouldn't I have an obligation to rescue this child? And I think the answer is obviously, you know, yes, it would be wrong if I didn't rescue that child.
20: At the time, the country now known as Bangladesh was fighting for independence from Pakistan.
21: This part of India into which the refugees are flooding is one of the poorest and most grotesquely overpopulated corners of the world.
12: And of course, the reason why I wanted an example like this was that people would say about Bangladesh, it's the Pakistani army that caused this problem, right? I didn't cause it. So why am I responsible? Why do I have to help people? And I wanted to show that even if you're not responsible for somebody being in great need, it's still wrong not to help them if you can help them with no significant sacrifice on your part. I wanted to then say, all right, well, tell me why, if you were to jump in and save the child, it's not the case that you ought to donate to Oxfam so that they can save some of the refugees in India.
20: Peter laid out the drowning child experiment in an essay titled Famine, Affluence and Morality. It was published in a journal called Philosophy and Public Affairs in March 1972.
12: Obviously, I was very pleased to see it in the journal, and the editors were pleased to receive it. They really liked it. So that was great.
20: And did you get much early pushback against the article?
12: Yes, there were certainly objections to it. In a way, the most common attitude was simply, this conclusion can't be right, because if it is, then we're all acting wrongly, we're all acting unethically, and if it is, then morality is much more demanding than any of us believed it to be. So that can't be the case, so therefore there must be something wrong with the argument. Actually, what was wrong with the argument, people didn't tend to say anything very convincing of.
20: Peter's essay and the drowning child thought experiment gradually became a staple of university courses, but it didn't register with the wider public at first. At the heart of his argument was the philosophy of utilitarianism, which is based on the idea that morality should be guided by outcomes, providing the greatest happiness to the greatest number of people. In 1975, Peter turned that utilitarian approach to other species. His book, Animal Liberation, is regarded as a foundational text in the animal rights movement. Some of his utilitarian views have been highly controversial. He's argued that if a newborn child has a severe disability, which would lead to a life of suffering that's not worth living, then parents, in consultation with a doctor, should have the option of euthanizing the child. From his perspective, this is morally equivalent to aborting a severely disabled fetus, or removing life support from severely disabled newborns, both of which are common in many countries. But this argument provoked furious protests. Singer's been accused of underestimating how rich the lives of severely disabled people can be. Disability rights campaigner Kath Duncan confronted him on ABC News in 2016.
2: You advocate infanticide, don't you? The killing of...
3: No, that's not correct.
2: When did you change your views on...
3: I haven't changed my mind. What I've advocated always is that parents should have the choice of making decisions about their severely disabled infants.
2: Effectively, that's what you're saying.
3: No.
2: For instance...
20: At the turn of the millennium, Singer became a professor at Princeton University in the US and turned his attention back to global poverty. He updated his original essay in two New York Times articles that spread his argument to a huge audience.
12: I was invited to visit Oxford in, I think, 2007 to give some talks, and I got an email from Toby Ord, who I had never heard of at that time, saying that he was a graduate student at Christchurch in Oxford and had read Famine, Affluence and Morality and agreed with the argument, and he'd come up with this idea of calculating how much he would be able to give away over his lifetime, expecting to be an academic and have an academic salary until retirement age. And then he started looking around for where it could do the most good. And he discovered, to his surprise, that he could give enough to prevent 80,000 people from going blind by treating trachoma, which is the most common form of preventable blindness and is relatively easily treated. So that was incredibly impressive, I thought, that one person could prevent a whole big football stadium full of people going blind. Anyway, he was writing to say he was thinking of forming a group about this. So when I was in Oxford, Toby arranged for me to speak in a small room in Christchurch College. Maybe there were 20, 30 people in the room, not more of them. I think Will McCaskill was one of them. And that was my first introduction to this emerging effective altruism movement.
20: Back then, research on the value for money of individual charities was limited compared with today. The effective altruism movement began as a network of organizations that identified the most effective charities and encouraged donations to them, the greatest good for the greatest number, regardless of geographical proximity. The movement was driven by Toby Ord and Will McCaskill, who were inspired by Peter's drowning child thought experiment. After their meeting in Oxford, Peter became the movement's intellectual spearhead. The effective altruist spreadsheet approach to charity makes some uncomfortable, and the jailed cryptocurrency executive Sam Bankman-Fried damaged the movement's reputation. He was one of its most famous supporters, and he tried to justify taking enormous risks with investors' money by claiming he did so to make the world a better place. But the movement has won legions of followers, who often give away at least 10% of their income, something Peter has done for decades.
12: I certainly think you can say that it's in the billions of dollars that the effective altruism movement has generated. And you know, the number of people saved, I think there's no doubt that millions of people have benefited, and that's continuing. It's probably getting into the tens of millions and certainly will in time.
4: The philosopher Peter Singer was talking to Ben Henderson. One of the most potentially dangerous thorns in international relations for much of the 20th and into the 21st century has been the bitterness and mistrust between the US and Cuba. But in 2014, it appeared that a thaw might set in when Barack Obama and Raul Castro announced a normalization in relations between the two countries. Anushka Mutanda-Dawati has uncovered the inside story of how that came about.
22: Today, I'm taking you back to the 17th of December, 2014. It's 12:01 p.m. Eastern Standard Time, and two world leaders are about to appear on TV. They're 2,444.81 kilometres apart, but they're about to make the exact same announcement. One of them is the President of the United States, Barack Obama.
23: Good afternoon.
22: And the other is the President of Cuba, Raul Castro.
24: Barack Obama. Today, the United States of America is changing its relationship with the people of Cuba. In the most significant changes in our policy in more than 50 years, we will end an outdated approach that for decades has failed to advance our interests, and instead we will begin to normalize relations between our two countries.
22: This unprecedented announcement shocked everyone. Well, everyone except a few trusted aides who had spent the last 18 months taking secret meetings with the Cuban government. One of them was Obama's former speechwriter, Ben Rhodes.
1: The week that I became full-time on the Obama campaign, he was in a debate where he was asked whether he would engage in diplomacy with the leaders of Iran and Cuba and adversaries. And he said,
24: I would. The notion that somehow not talking to countries is punishment to them, which has been the guiding diplomatic principle of this administration, is ridiculous. Now, Ronald Reagan...
1: Basically, all of his opponents jumped on that as if it was some big mistake.
22: Well, it might not have been a mistake, but it was certainly quite the statement. Cuban-American relations had been hostile ever since the 1959 revolution.
1: Essentially, Castro comes to power
22: by overthrowing the US-backed dictator Fulgencio Batista, establishing a socialist state, and then allying with the Soviet Union.
5: Anyone suspected of sympathy for the Batista regime came in for a rough time.
1: The US tries to remove him through the Bay of Pigs invasion under John F. Kennedy.
22: That's the CIA-funded attempted invasion by 1,400 Cuban exiles.
7: To combat the communists.
1: Which fails catastrophically.
22: Just a year later, in 1962, the US discovered that Castro was allowing Russia to install nuclear missiles on the island.
8: Soviet military buildup on the island of Cuba.
1: Then the US tries repeatedly to assassinate Fidel Castro. And so we put an embargo on Cuba to basically try to put the maximum amount of sanctions and pressure on the Cuban government.
22: In the 80s, Reagan declared Cuba a state sponsor of terrorism for alleged ties to international terrorism and support for terrorist groups.
23: This is terrorism that is part of a pattern.
22: In 1992, five Cuban spies were arrested on US soil. Cuba said they were infiltrating Cuban exile groups. The US felt they were spying on the American government. They become known as the Cuban Five. And in 2009, Alan Gross, a US contractor who travelled to Cuba to bring internet to the Jewish population, was jailed for acts against the integrity of the state. So it's safe to say, relations were pretty rocky.
1: I remember being a little nervous. This began in the spring of 2013 with a meeting in Ottawa.
22: In the room was Ben and the US-Cuba expert Ricardo Zinnegar, and they were waiting for Raul Castro's son.
1: I remember I walk into this, very idyllic location, and Alejandro Castro emerges into the room. He's a giant personality, very gregarious. We greet each other, and the Cuban side kind of went into their list of grievances. I've been warned that the Cubans liked to talk, and the meetings with them could go long. Once it started, I realized why that was the case. I mean, frankly, the only backstop to the meeting was our flight. The first meeting with the Cubans went 8 hours. And it started with the Bay of Pigs, and, they brought in all of their history. I remember saying, I respect that history is really important to you. Frankly, I said, I think I probably would agree with you about a bunch of the things that you said. And they kind of were struck by that approach, that at least I was showing them some respect. I wasn't dismissing their narrative. And I remember we broke for lunch and just casually eating sandwiches and started talking about fishing off the coast of Cuba. And then I started talking about baseball and Cuban baseball players. And I remember Alejandro stopped and noted that. He said, it's interesting, you can just sit here and eat sandwiches and talk like people. And you realize that just almost never happened. Cuban and American officials just talking to each other as human beings.
22: But sandwiches aside, there were some key demands that needed to be met on each side. For the US, it was getting Alan Gross out of jail. And for Cuba, it was the release of the remaining members of the Cuban Five. But before making these big demands, it was all about earning trust by any means necessary.
1: One thing the Cubans wanted was for one of these people that was in prison to be able, through artificial insemination, to have a child with his wife. And so then we could show them, hey, look, we're not ready to, release these guys. We have a lot left to negotiate here. But we'll keep our agreement and we'll get this done to show you that we can be trusted.
22: One key turning point came in December 2013.
1: Which was Nelson Mandela's memorial service in South Africa. I happened to be the speechwriter for Obama's eulogy of Nelson Mandela, and so I was on that trip with him. And I remember saying to him, well, Raul Castro is going to be at this memorial service, and whatever interaction you have with him is going to be closely scrutinized. And he said, well, he has more of a right to be there than I do. And what he was referring to was Cuba's role in the anti-apartheid movement, set against the U.S. support for the apartheid regime. And then we go to the memorial service and Obama shakes Castro's hand. It becomes a huge deal. But the next negotiating session with the Cubans was shortly after that. And the Cubans opened the meeting by saying how well received that had been. And I said what Obama told me, and the Cubans were emotional about that. They later told me that this kind of gesture confirmed for them that at least Obama could be trusted.
22: And that trust helped turn lengthy negotiations into a set of real commitments.
1: Starting around the early part of 2014, we started to circle around this agreement where there'd be a spy swap and then the release of Alan Gross.
22: Now all they needed was a trustworthy third party to oversee the agreement. And Obama thought the Pope might fit the bill. So he went to secure the papal backing while Alejandro, Ricardo and Ben laid out the agreement. Cuba was getting the release of the remaining Cuban Five, tourism opening back up and more access to the internet. And the US was getting the release of Alan Gross, and Castro had committed to releasing 54 more political prisoners. Now, they just needed to tell the Vatican.
1: The Vatican doesn't do any business over email. Because of that, they had no idea where we were in this negotiation. And so I think the Vatican just thought they were hosting a meeting. And so I remember the way it was set up was that the Cubans met with the Vatican first, and was the Secretary of State of the Vatican, Cardinal Parolin, who hosted meetings. And then we walked in second. And when we walked in, the Cardinal looked kind of dumbstruck. And he said, my understanding from the Cubans is you've not only agreed to exchange prisoners, but you're going to reestablish diplomatic relations. You're going to try to normalize relations. They're going to release a bunch of political prisoners. You guys are going to relax some sanctions. They're going to allow for some internet. And I said, yeah, that's right. And I remember he looked at me and he said, who are you? He said, does John Kerry know about this? The Secretary of State, you know? And then we kind of sat in a room with the Vatican team and we read aloud these commitments. And I remember the Vatican officials became quite emotional. There was one who lived in Cuba and he was literally tearing up. And Alejandro and I both kind of delivered these speeches about our children and the kind of world we want for them. And then I remember walking out into the streets of Rome and thinking, this is done, but nobody knows about it. But we'd now told the Pope, right? So we were on the hook for it.
22: But it wasn't long before the whole world was paying attention as Obama and Castro announced that the US and Cuba was bringing to an end 54 years of hostility.
24: These changes, once controversial, now seem obvious. Cuban Americans have been reunited with their families.
22: But that change was short-lived, as in 2017, Donald Trump began reversing many of the changes made in 2014.
1: The US government had made a liar out of it. I'd given my own word, I'd kept my word, and then some people came in after me and tore it up. If I talked to them, I would say, I'm very sorry about all this played out. I still believe in what we were doing, though, and I still think it provides the template for a different kind of relationship that the U.S. and Cuba have.
4: Ben Rhodes, one-time speechwriter for Barack Obama, was speaking to Anushka Matanda-Dawati and remembering what turned out to be a temporary thaw in U.S.-Cuban relations. This week's Sporting Witness next, we delve into the murky world of Italian football match-fixing. The so-called Calciopoli scandal of 2006 resulted in top-flight teams being relegated and docked points. It caused outrage and soul-searching throughout the soccer-mad nation, and it came just after Italy had won the World Cup. Here's Matt Pinters.
0: It's April 2006, and journalist Paddy Agnew is in London promoting his new book about the history of Italian football. The book includes descriptions of central figures in the Italian game, like the mysterious Luciano Moggi.
7: In one part of the book, I talked about this guy Luciano Moggi controls everything in Italian football. Luciano Moggi at that time was the general director of Juventus, who were the strongest club. And you say, well, what's the proof? And people say, don't worry about the proof. He has a huge network of helpers in Italian football. He gets onto the referees himself. He intimidates them. Anytime a referee gives a penalty against, he rings them up afterwards and bowls them out. He's organising refereeing appointments.
0: Paddy's book is full of revelations like this. He's been the go-to expert on Italian football, based in Rome, for over two decades. But as life has it, the biggest story in generations has just broken in Italy. And Paddy is over 800 miles away in London.
9: The office of the Italian Football Federation in Rome has been raided by police. Yesterday, the entire board of top club Juventus resigned after it emerged that a club official had been recorded on tape trying to influence which referees are chosen for its matches. A prominent referee and several other clubs are now being investigated.
7: It was a huge story in Italy at the time. I mean, in the sense that it, we just had a new government. Nobody was paying any attention to that. First 7 or 8 pages of all the mainstream dailies were obsessed with Calciopoli.
0: Irish journalist Paddy Agnew first moved to Italy in 1986. He decided to move there for one reason, and one reason only.
7: Maradona, Maradona, Maradona. He won the World Cup in 86, and then the year after that, he won Napoli's first ever Serie A Scudetto. He was an unending source of stories, but he was also, to me, easily the most remarkable footballer I've ever seen in the flesh.
0: At a time where hooliganism was rife at home, Italy offered real glamour and escapism for Paddy. Its league was the envy of the world.
7: I used to call it the Hollywood of football. I mean, it was then what the Premiership is now. If you were a freelance journalist, as I was, and this was the pre-internet era and pre-satellite TV, you were the source of a lot of information.
0: But with the glamour came corruption. Italy had a history of match-fixing.
7: Do you remember the match-fixing scandal of Paolo Rossi? He almost missed out in the 1982 World Cup. Enzo Bertolt took a big chance bringing Rossi into the squad. Even though he was at the time serving out his match-fixing ban, he got fit pretty quickly and became pretty useful.
0: Very useful, in fact. Paolo Rossi, the player who had been at the centre of an infamous 1980 betting scandal, became one of the most celebrated Italian footballers, scoring 6 times as Italy won the 1982 World Cup. But 24 years later, in 2006, a much bigger scandal was about to eclipse anything that had happened before. Calciopoli.
6: This was police arriving at the Italian Football Federation this morning. They'd come unannounced and within hours had put their hands on several boxes of key documents. Prosecutors are investigating widespread allegations of match-fixing here. This week, newspapers published transcripts of recorded telephone conversations between this man, the general director of Juventus, Luciano Moggi, and this man, the head of the Italian Referees Association, Pierluigi Pareto. Recorded by prosecutors in Turin last season, the transcripts showed that Mr. Moggi had been trying to influence the selection of referees.
0: The name Calciopoli, which roughly translates to football gate, had echoes of a huge political scandal.
7: The scandal was called Calciopoli because of the early 90s Tangentopoli political scandal, in which the mainstream parties of the day, the Socialist Party and the Christian Democrat Party, were accused by Milan investigators of having taken bribes for the awarding of favours and public contracts. And it was a huge scandal. It signalled the end of the Christian Democrat Party. It basically turned Italian politics upside down. So Calciopoli, the very name, says how serious it was in the Italian mind.
0: The Calciopoli scandal broke just weeks before Italy were due to play in the 2006 World Cup. 4 of the country's biggest clubs were implicated in it, as well as Juventus, AC Milan, Lazio and Fiorentina all found themselves under the microscope for establishing a similar system of influencing referees. With the World Cup just days away, Paddy remembers one particularly frosty press conference with the AC Milan and Italian defender Alessandro Nesta.
7: The mood from amongst the non-Italian press was pretty hostile, and one, I think it was a German newspaper, had referred to Italy as parasites. I remember, and Nesta said, "What did you say? You call us parasites?" And he said, "Look, we have trouble. We've got problems at home. I realise we've got that, but you know, at the moment we're thinking about the World Cup, and we'll get on with winning that, and then we'll deal with Calciopoli."
0: And remarkably, despite all the turmoil at home, Italy did win the World Cup, as Nesta had predicted, beating France in the final. But the celebrations were short-lived, and just days later, the Calciopoli verdict was in.
6: Last week, the fans were on a high. The national side were world champions. But today, the party's over, and Italian football will never be the same again. At a hotel in Rome, one of the country's most senior judges reads out a verdict into Italy's worst match-fixing scandal. Juventus have been relegated to the second division, where they'll start next season with a 30-point penalty.
10: Fiorentina are also demoted with a 12-point deduction, as are Lazio of Rome, who'll start on minus 7 points. AC Milan stay in Serie A, but they'll begin the season with minus 15 points.
0: Fiorentina and Lazio managed to overturn their relegations on appeal, but Juventus weren't so lucky. They were relegated to the Italian second division, Serie B, and they were also stripped of their 2004-2005 title. The man at the centre of the scandal, Luciano Moggi, was banned from football for 5 years and was later barred from Italian football for life. He has always denied any wrongdoing. But there was some hope. World Cup winners including Alessandro Del Piero and Gianluigi Buffon decided to stick with the fallen champions.
7: They took it Serie B very, very seriously because it was a very exciting thing for lots of Serie B clubs that would never get a chance to play Juventus, would never have Juventus in town. They would have them in town, and it was great. Every game against Juventus for those clubs was the game of the century, and it meant that the Serie B year was very, very lively, even though Juventus obviously won it by the length.

0: is a country where there is a deal of corruption in public life, and as far as I can see, always has been. There was a sense among some people of national shame that this was happening in Italy, but it was happening at exactly the same moment that Italy were playing some marvellous football to win the 2006 World Cup. And a lot of people would say, well, do you want to win the World Cup or lose it? We won the World Cup, so, you know, won four of them now. Who wouldn't put their hand up and say, God, you know, I'd also win a World Cup?
1: The sports journalist Paddy Agnew is speaking to Matt Pintus in 2023 and putting the 2006 Italian football match-fixing scandal into some sort of context. And that's it for this edition of the History Hour. We'll be uncovering more gems from the past for you next week, so make a date for that. In the meantime, this is Max Pearson from all of us here. Thanks for listening. Goodbye.
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2: 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You're listening to Business Daily on the BBC World Service. I'm Anna Holligan. Today, Amsterdam is the first capital in the world to ban commercials for flights, fossil fuel cars and meat products from billboards, bus stops and metro shelters.
8: What we see in our public space is what we find normal in our society, and I don't think it's normal to see murdered animals on billboards.
2: But the travel and meat industries argue it's a violation of their rights.
9: We are actually talking about the freedom of speech, and even though it's the freedom of speech of companies, it is still a freedom of speech.
2: Today, does ripping high-carbon adverts off the streets really change anything beyond the optics?
10: This is, for an epidemiologist like me, fantastic natural experiment.
11: Later we will look back and say, well, what were we doing all this time? Why did it take so long?
2: That's all coming up in Business Daily from the BBC. Here, at one of the Dutch capital's busiest tram and metro stops, a grassy roundabout is bursting with bright yellow daffodils and blazing orange tulips. Until last week, the Perspex panels here pushed chicken nuggets and SUVs and cheap package holidays. Now, they're advertising the Rijksmuseum and a piano concert. For those responsible for the makeover, this is more than a cosmetic cleanup.
12: Hello, yes. Hi.
13: Anke.
12: So nice to meet you.
2: Anke Bakker from the Party for the Animals instigated the new bylaw. I meet her and Annika Veenhoff from the Green Left Party that supported the legislation outside Amsterdam South train station, right in the heart of the business district.
13: The climate crisis is very urgent.
14: I mean, if you want to be leading in climate policies and you rent out your walls to exactly the opposite, then what are you doing?
2: They say it's about bringing the city's streetscape into line with its climate targets, which include becoming climate neutral by 2050 and halving meat consumption over the same period.
13: Most people don't understand why the municipality should make money out of renting our public space with something that we are actively having policies against.
2: The Dutch meat industry body, the Central Organization for the Vlees Sector, or COV, condemned the decision. They declined to be interviewed, but did share a statement.
15: COV considers broad advertising bans to be an undesirable way to influence consumer behaviour. Meat is a nutritious food product. A nutritious product that delivers essential nutrients should remain visible and accessible to consumers. The Dutch meat sector provides meat products, but also produces a broad range of plant-based and hybrid products. Freedom of choice is essential.
2: Meat may be a relatively small slice of Amsterdam's outdoor advertising market, but politically it sends a message. Grouping meat with flights, cruises and petrol cars reframes it from a purely private dietary choice to a climate issue that belongs in the same conversation as oil, gas and aviation. We reached out to the advertising industry, the world's biggest outdoor ad company, JC Deco, which runs many of Amsterdam's bus shelters. A spokesperson declined to comment, but behind the scenes we understand they'd been warning councillors of far-reaching financial and legal consequences if they backed the ban, saying it could undermine the ad revenue that helps fund public amenities.

0: parties. The Green Left and Animal Party also had to overcome opposition within the city council. Anka and Annika again.
1: Yeah, there was a right-wing party. They positioned themselves to make fun of the proposal and to show it's more populist, to say it's also patronizing, to say what people can and cannot eat anymore. Well, that's not the point of the proposal. Everybody can just make their own decisions. But actually, we are trying to get the big companies not to tell us all the time what we need to eat and buy.
2: In a way, we're giving people more freedom because they can make their own choice, right? Instead of, you know, putting it in their face.
0: This ban doesn't touch people's smartphones. And if we look around at the people who are walking into the station, most of them have got their heads down. They're not looking up at the billboards. They're looking down at their screens. Is there a way to tackle that too, or is that simply out of reach? You're shaking your head.
1: I think this would be something for the European level, and it's really hard.
0: You know, we've got planes overhead. We're so close. We're like 10 minutes away from Schiphol Airport. There is a bit of hypocrisy there that fossil fuel ads are banned in a city which is so close to one of the major airport hubs in Europe, which is a huge carbon emission contributor.
2: Yes, absolutely. But the public space also sets a norm, right? So that's what we're doing. We can't control all the other stuff, but we have actually a say in our public space.
0: Is it even possible to work out whether taking nuggets and juicy burgers off the billboards will result in fewer people going into fast food restaurants and eating meat?
1: I think eventually it will add up to denormalize using fossil fuels and consuming meat.
2: Like with the smoking, yeah. You know. Yeah. It communicates, oh, let's have a swell smoking party and oh, look how cool this is. Well, that's exactly what we're doing with the meat advertisement. Yeah. We're just telling people, oh, look, you know, you want to be with us, you want to belong with us, we want to fly for 19 euros to Berlin. I just saw that ad, by the way. So I was just cycling there and I thought, oh, yeah, it would be nice to travel. Oh, wait a minute. Oh, 19 euros. Oh.
0: Have you created the blueprint now then? Can cities anywhere in the world take all of that research that you've collated and all of the legal precedent that you've secured and say, well, look, here it is on paper, we want this too?
1: Yeah, we have this. It's almost copy-paste. But of course, in all the other parts of the world, I can imagine that the local laws are a bit different. We made it much more easier now for other cities all around the world to adopt this.
2: Well, if we are serious about climate change and our health and environment, then don't give your walls of the city that we all own to exactly the opposite. I mean, people can eat what they want, but don't manipulate people to do unhealthy things for themselves and the planet. Later we will look back and say, well, what were we doing all this time? Why did it take so long?
0: This is Business Daily from the BBC World Service. I'm Anna Holligan, and today we're in Amsterdam, exploring how and why it's just become the world's first capital city to ban meat and fossil fuel products from billboards and other public spaces.
3: Hi, nice to meet you. Anna, nice to meet you. It's also the sound of like the big city, right?
0: It's so pretty around here.
3: Yeah, it's beautiful, apart from those ads that are ruining our public spaces.
0: Anna Prince and her group, Advocates for the Future, worked closely with campaigners at Reclaim Fossil Fry to ensure the ban stood up to the legal challenges.
3: You see an ad and you buy stuff. So if you see ads for unhealthy food hundreds of times a day, then I also want to eat ice cream. So I think part of it will actually really work. Part of it's more of like saying this is the norm. We do not find it normal that there are flights for 70 euros, that there are hamburger ads everywhere, that there are fossil fuel cars which are being advertised. I think it's partly symbolic, and I think that's totally fine. Like some things, it's good if it's symbolic, that we say, hey, we don't find it normal that we see these things in our public spaces, even if people still buy certain things, go on certain trips. So I think, even if it's super symbolic, that's not an issue. I was at the court case in The Hague where this was being decided, that Fossielvrij started. And my organization, Advocates for the Future, we supported them together with the municipality in The Hague in court. And the room was full of people from the advertising business. Because they were like, oh my God, in Dutch we say, we zien de bui al hangen. Like we see the rain clouds coming in. I think they think, if we're not allowed to make advertisements anymore for diesel cars or for deep fried chicken, what will be next? Will the next thing be fast fashion?
0: And do you think it can achieve anything tangible in terms of changing people's behaviour? Because comparisons have been made in the past with the battle against the tobacco industry. Do you think that's a fair comparison, and do you think it can actually change behaviour?
3: Definitely, definitely. Because if I look now back at like old pictures, you have Johan Cruyff, right? The famous Dutch footballer. He would be in advertisements for tobacco. That used to be normal. He died of lung cancer. That you were allowed to smoke on the train, on restaurants. For me, that's like, whoa, why did people do that? You know, that feels so weird. So it really is like, what we see in our public space is what we find normal in our society. And I don't think it's normal to see like murdered animals on billboards. So I think it's very good that that's going to change.
0: And when you say murdered animals, you're talking about burgers and nuggets.
3: Yeah. Yeah. So you see that now in the Netherlands, we have 19 municipalities who have done this. You know, it started with one and now it's 19 because a judge said, this is totally okay. It's not against freedom of speech. You can just decide to say, no, we don't want some kinds of advertisements. So I think you really see that the ball is starting to roll. And once one has done it, why not everyone? I really think that in like 10, 15 years time, we're going to look back and we're going to think, whoa, did we ever have advertisements for flights for 15 euros? Insane. I think and I hope that big polluting companies will be extra scared and maybe will rethink the kind of products they are selling and also why they need advertisement. I think you can really see that change is possible.
4: Dear passengers, good afternoon and welcome on board of the city service Wind Terminal Station Nijmegen.
5: The Dutch capital isn't starting from scratch. A short train ride away, The Hague successfully defended a ban on fossil fuel ads last year. And in Haarlem, a ban on meat advertising came into force in 2024. It was the first in the world. Globally, cities from Stockholm to Sheffield are moving to curb fossil fuel ads, while France has already introduced a nationwide ban. Campaigners hope Amsterdam, because it's a capital and includes meat, could set the pace. But that's exactly what the industries affected are concerned about.
6: Are you literally standing outside, or is that a very fancy background?
5: Frank Radstacker is the CEO of ANVR, the association representing travel agencies and tour operators in the Netherlands. We're speaking remotely. He's on the other side of the Netherlands, and I've got my laptop propped up on my cargo bike.
7: Recording you from a lovely green spot outside. Welcome to The Hague.
5: He argues that blocking adverts for trips that include flights is a disproportionate curb on companies' commercial freedom.
8: We are actually talking about the freedom of speech. And even though it's a freedom of speech of companies, it is still a freedom of speech. And to ban that freedom of speech just with the possibility that a certain measure may lead to a certain goal, we think that is not the right way to go. So the reason why we are now starting a second lawsuit against the municipality of The Hague is because we want to be pretty sure and we want to have it very clear which types of advertisements are allowed and which aren't. So it's not allowed to advertise any type of travel that includes a flight, but is it allowed to advertise a destination that can only be reached by plane? If we can't advertise at all, that will definitely impact us a lot.
5: So what will you do with the cash that was being used for billboards? Will it get reinvested or redirected into places where more people's eyes are anyway? Different media, for example, on their smartphones, on social media platforms, instead of bus stops and tram shelters?
8: Well, absolutely. Travel companies have a certain budget for marketing and advertising. If it's not spent in the public sphere in The Hague or any other municipality, it will go to newspapers, TV, and certainly online. It's not something that shouldn't be normalized. It's an industry that had lots of positive impact, negative impact as well, and we have to work on the negative impact. That's the obligation we as travel industry have. And I'd rather work together with the municipality than being on the opposite side of a lawsuit, but they give me no choice. That's why the lawsuit we're now starting is of great importance, not just for travel companies in the Netherlands, but for travel companies all around the world. And in all honesty, not just for travel companies, but for other industries that might be next on the list as well.
7: Here at the tram stop in Amsterdam, you might no longer see a juicy burger or a 19-euro flight to Berlin on the shelter, but the same eye-catching offers can still pop up on your algorithm. If municipal bans leave digital platforms untouched, how much real-world impact can they actually have on our habits?
9: This is, for an epidemiologist like me, fantastic natural experiment to see what the effects are of such policies.
7: Jurentje Makenbach describes herself as a curious scientist.
9: My research focuses on how our living environments affect behaviors and health outcomes.
7: She's an associate professor at the Department of Epidemiology and Data Science at Amsterdam UMC.
9: If we see advertisements for fast food everywhere, it normalizes fast food consumption. So if we take away those types of cues in our public living environment, then that is also going to have an impact on those social norms.
7: Is there any evidence that taking nuggets and burgers off billboards will change our eating habits and create a more plant-based society?
9: I don't think there's any evidence at this moment, but there is plenty of evidence that marketing leads to increased consumption, but also changed social norms. And the other way around, taking away advertisements leads to lower consumption of the targeted products. So one such measure, such as an advertisement restriction, is really not the silver bullet, but it is a really important element that we should not forget in a broader policy package. The lawsuit in The Hague is a very important precedent. The court has ruled that public health and sustainability, planetary health, is at the municipal level more important than the commercial freedom of expression. And this court ruling can be used by other municipalities to implement their restrictions or bans. There are cities that do not allow any advertisements under the premise that it is just pollution of our living environment to have advertisements everywhere. In 20 years' time, I think and hope that we will look back at these types of policies the same as we look back now on policies around, for instance, tobacco. Back in the days, it was a very bold move to restrict tobacco advertisements. And now we think, why didn't we do this earlier? And in the future, this is very likely to contribute to changes in consumption behavior as well.
7: It's still easy to swing by a drive-thru, pick up a burger, or book a cheap flight from one of Europe's busiest airports, and many people will continue to do so. Industry groups, meanwhile, argue these choices reflect consumer demand and support jobs and economic activity, and warn against policies they see as overreach. But Amsterdam's streetscape has begun to shift, offering a visible sign of changing priorities. And Hannah Prince believes local businesses will gain as the big corporate billboards come down.
10: And maybe we'll rethink the kind of products they are selling and also why they need advertisements. Because like everything we love, festivals, nice cheese, flower shop around the corner, all the stuff that we love, we don't hear from through ads. Usually through people that we know or we walk past the building. So I think local businesses will be able to thrive because of this. Because it's just wrong that these companies can decide what we see and can take up so much of our attention.
7: You've been listening to Business Daily, presented by me, Anna Holligan. 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

0: Ukraine's rice farmers are set to receive a cash transfer of $3 billion from government as a cushion to the crushing impact of global factors, including wars and tensions in the Middle East. At a specially convened meeting for the nation's rice farmers held this past week at the Artachung Convention Center on the east coast of Demerara, President Ali assured them that the PPPC government recognizes the challenges facing the sector and is always offering support. According to President Ali, government's investment in research and development for better, higher-yielding varieties of rice, investments in drainage and irrigation, measures put in place to mitigate against external shocks, such as rising cost of agriculture inputs like fuel and fertilizer, are all aimed at ensuring the farmers are supported and are not left to fend for themselves.
1: These investments we have been making continuously and will make continue to make, because we want to ensure that we are able together to bring down the cost of production, to improve productivity, and importantly, to allow you to be in an industry that would allow you to earn and to grow. Part of the strategy that we have over the next 5 years also include maximizing or optimizing the opportunity to earn from your land. And that is why we are doing some important work now in research and development and crop integration to find ways in which we can optimize the value that you get from your land. So if you have 10 acres of land, how we can convert 1 acre in that 10 acre in high value crop or some high value initiative that allows you to earn more or allows you a diversification of income from with rice and some other crop or some other additional income. And we are not only doing the research, we are preparing ourselves to work with you in a co-investment way, so that, for example, we can support the infrastructure build-out, the capital costs, to allow you to have this additional ability to earn from your land and to supplement the income from rice farming and also to withstand some of the shocks that you undergo in the rice industry. You would also recall that over the years, even before oil and gas, our general secretary is here, he will tell you that we use different tools over the years to help our farmers, whether it was tax incentives on machinery, whether it was, and this is outside of the capital investment, whether it was bringing in fertilizer in the days when we had limited resources. We brought in fertilizer to support farmers. We worked on getting support on agrochemicals, extension services. Whilst we continue all of those things, we are now moving to another phase of investment, where because of the increased yield and increased production and more persons coming back to the crop, especially in 2020, when we came back into the government, a lot of persons who abandoned the fields came back to the fields and came back to planting because we had removed back all of those taxes and license fees and land rent fees and DNI fees that was instituted by the then APNU AFC government.
0: The Guyanese leader shared with farmers the global factors that are contributing to the challenges they have and continue to face, stressing that these realities must be taken into account in the actions of any forward-thinking hearing government.
1: Last year, when there was oversupply on the market, not overproduction, oversupply, because what happened is places like India had a lot of rice stored during COVID, and they then released it onto the market. So there was oversupply on the market. It took a toll on price, and we had to intervene and to give not only the subsidy on fertilizer, but that additional help on every bag of production. From then to now, we have seen what is taking place with markets and the geopolitical situation around the world, whether it be Cuba, the situation in Venezuela, and the Middle East. All of this, when you take it into totality, has had tremendous impact on the global system. And as you know, we are part of that global system. We cannot escape these global realities. Countries that are far richer than us, with oil and gas and other resources, that are huge manufacturers, producers of fertilizers and other things, they too are faced with similar challenge. Because the challenge is not only the production, the challenge is that a lot of the productive capacity and capability has been taken out of the system. So we are seeing, for example, a massive increase in the price globally of fertilizer, petrochemical, of course, shipping costs. And we have tried to mitigate that. For matter of fact, we have maximized all the tools that is available to the government to help to mitigate this. So what government can do is reduce taxes and remove fees to reduce the shock from global price increases and inflation like this. But we have maximized all our tools and that is why we've been able to have the lowest cost for fuel, whether it's diesel, gasoline, than any other country within the region for a very, very long time. And still, when you compare our costs to the pre-war costs, you can see that we are still one of the countries that have that lowest cost structure. But this has not happened by accident. We have zero tax. The country collects zero excise tax on all of these imports. That's hundreds of billions of dollars every year we are transferring to the people, whether it's farmers, whether it's the owners of vehicles. Hundreds of billions of dollars we are transferring. It's a form of grant, if you can put it that way, because we are transferring this money that just should have come into government to all of you. So that is why you would have had, can you imagine the impact if we did not use this tool? 0% tax on excise. We have 0% tax on all of the machinery and equipment. We have support for fertilizer. The shipping, we had a pre-COVID arrangement in the calculation of taxes. We have not changed that arrangement. That's tens of billions of dollars over the years, again, that we have transferred directly to the population.
0: President Ali assured the appreciative audience that government will always be by the side of the farmers through all the challenges.
1: We wanted you to know that, first of all, we are always by your side. One thing about the People's Progressive Party, Civic, we will never leave your side. We will always be by your side. We will always be here walking this journey with you. We'll always be here walking this journey with you. And this journey requires us to work together, to partner together, to make decisions together, and we wanted to have this consultation today.
0: President Ali's opening statement set the tone for farmers to share their thoughts on the challenges facing the sector, with many pointing to long-standing issues such as the time it takes for millers to pay them for paddy supplied, challenges with the quality of fertilizer supply, often by millers who they have no other option but to buy from. There was even a suggestion for the establishment of a rice stabilization fund to offer support to farmers when the price is below what is economical.
2: All the rice farmers, we have a couple of dilemmas going on. And we're all farmers here are aware of this. From sowing to reaping, no farmer here can tell us or say that they are certain about what price they will get after sowing the crop. Every crop, the price fluctuates. And in most cases, for the recent while, the price tends to dip. I'm asking that if the government can create a national paddy fund or rice producers fund, where we put that money into there and we stabilize the paddy price so that when you sow the crop, you don't know you come up, you get if it's whatever price you come up with. I'm not going to stick to any price. The people in the industry will decide what price we can look at so that when we sow an acre paddy, if we got 30 bags, for example, you don't know that you get $4,000 a bag. I'm just saying a number. You're certain about that. Because, right, like other people in this country, rice farmers have bills to pay, they have children to send to school, they have maintenance of machinery, and these things we are not certain about. If we can stabilize the price for paddy, that will be a plus.
0: In responding to this farmer, President Ali noted that this was something that has been considered, but the mechanisms for its operation was not supported by farmers, and so it never materialized.
1: And I'm happy that you raised the issue about the price stabilization fund. But the GS point is very important. A stabilization fund must work every time, not only the good time or bad time. So we're ready to say, let's say we put X amount of money. First of all, at the last crop when we had a consultation, farmers said $3,000 is a baseline price in terms of the cost of production. Let us say you establish a price and the government in the forest crop when things are bad decided that we put some money into that fund. And as GS said, when you now get better price on other crop, you have to agree that the surplus comes into the fund. That is how the stabilization fund works, and that requires maturity. That requires everybody on making a mature decision. Now, we are all, I can remember when we did the regional development consultation, we supported such a fund. But the farmers were not ready to make the decision. But you have to remember that this fund helps you every time and gives you more predictability every crop, so you can even plan your investment. But outside of that, we are here offering an alternative whilst we mature to that position, where the government is saying, let us also look at alternative ways in which we can supplement the income. So if, for example, we find that onion is a great crop for Region 2, and you have every farmer set aside 1 acre or 2 acre of their rice field for onion production, and we help you with the initial setup of that. Or you say in Region 5, but we want Region 5 to move to this. We want Region 5 to become the livestock capital of the country. So we want every farmer to set aside 1 acre or 2 acres of their rice land in Region 5 so we can do sheep, we can do goat, we can do, we are already completing now the experiment battery with the duck, right? Which is giving very successful results. Then we have in Region 2, the swamp shrimp project. In Region 6, that project, again, when VP went down to Region 6 and we launched that project, remember the headlines? The headlines were, you know, they made a laugh off of it. Today, that project is earning that region almost $2 billion in revenue every single year. And that is what we have to look around the world, whether it's Vietnam, India, that is what they had to do. They had to find ways in which they supplement and optimize the earning potential of the land. Not to come out of rice, we want to expand and grow, but also to find ways. So that's another option that we have that we have to discuss.
0: While that conversation continues, the task at hand at the Rice Farmers Conference was how should the $3 billion in assistance be used to support farmers through fertilizer assistance, paddy price top-up, or a cash transfer directly to the farmers. The response was unanimous. The majority of farmers voted for the direct transfer of cash to them. President Ali then explained that a method of determining the payout would hinge on the amount of land being cultivated by each farmer. For farmers planting less than 50 acres, they would receive $15,000 per acre, while farmers planting over 50 acres would receive $10,000 per acre.
1: Just for clarity, because I want us to go leave here with clarity. All those who prefer the acreage solution that I outlined, Yeah, stand up. Let me see. Yeah, stand up. All right, good. So we're okay. Thank you.
0: The mechanisms and systems for the transfer of the $3 billion to the rice farmers will now begin, with a payout happening in a short while.
3: It is now time for this week's episode of Weekly Digest, a look at what our ministers have been up to across the country. The government's push to strengthen small business development is gaining momentum with the commissioning of a new business incubator center and agro-processing facility in Lethem, Region 9. The $181 million facility, developed by the Ministry of Tourism, Industry and Commerce and implemented through the Small Business Bureau, is designed to support entrepreneurs with training, technical guidance and access to modern agro-processing equipment.
4: Today's expansion marks a significant step forward with new equipment and upgraded systems. This facility now has the capacity to support large-scale agro-processing. This means farmers and entrepreneurs can move beyond selling raw produce to creating value-added goods that are market-ready and competitive both locally and internationally. Our commitment to ensuring these facilities are fully operational is driven by a clear objective: to equip our citizens with the means to generate income, grow their businesses, and build long-term economic resilience.
3: Minister of Human Services and Social Security, Dr. Vindya Prasad, said more attention must be given to employees, particularly regarding their mental health and well-being.
5: It is making sure that the environment is free from every other thing that can impact on us negatively, like sexual exploitation, harassment, and all of those things we don't like to talk about. And I want to say that we are contributing to this through the Ministry of Human Services and Social Security.
3: The National Grade 6 Assessment NGSA examinations began on Wednesday. Students of the New Diamond Grove Primary School received encouraging words from Minister of Education Sonia Parag. Minister Parag urged them to not panic and be calm throughout their examinations.
6: What I've learned is that you just focus on what's there and don't worry about pressures. You just read like you're in class and you're going through one of your papers and you are reading and on trying to understand, and focus on your paper. Don't be distracted. Today and tomorrow, these days are not the days to be distracted.
3: Following the annual Occupational Safety and Health Walk on Sunday morning, Minister of Labor and Manpower Planning, Kiyoma Griffith, said more protocols and standards in occupational safety and health will be enforced.
7: We will continue to work with every agency represented here so that all of our workers are protected and that they work in the best environment possible.
3: Minister Griffith reinforced that same message on Wednesday when workplace safety took center stage on Main Street.
8: This year, as we align with the International Labour Organization's theme, we are reminded that occupational safety and health is not optional. It is fundamental. It is the backbone of productivity, dignity, and sustainable national development.
3: Prime Minister Brigadier Retired Mark Phillips said on Tuesday that Guyana has already aligned its systems with international standards amid rapid economic growth. Speaking at the Occupational Safety and Health OSH Symposium 2026 at the Archertown Conference Center, Prime Minister Phillips said as industries expand, safety and mental health must be given priority.
9: Workers who are afforded a space to rest, engage with their families, and maintain a sense of personal stability are healthier, more focused, and far less prone to error. In this way, work-life balance becomes a critical safeguard, directly reinforcing the psychosocial well-being of employees.
3: On Friday, Minister of Health Dr. Frank Anthony arrived in Port Kaituma Region 1 to commission a new operating suite, digital X-ray machine, maternal and child health building, vector control center, and a maternity waiting home. The district hospital in Region 1 is now better positioned to deliver quality care and services to residents and neighboring communities. The Government of Guyana, through the Ministry of Local Government and Regional Development, on Tuesday distributed 10 garbage compactor trucks to neighborhood democratic councils along the east coast and east bank of Demerara, Region 4. This forms part of the ongoing nationwide rollout to strengthen solid waste management systems. And with that, we have wrapped up another week on Guyana's path to transformation.
10: Welcome to the President's Diary, your weekly journey through leadership and action, where decisions aren't just made, they're lived. Join us as we follow President Dr. Mohamed Irfan Ali in a week filled with service, tragedy, and pride.
3: The head of state was ringside to witness Guyanese boxer Elton Dari make history by capturing the International Boxing Organization Super Bantamweight World title. Dari was up against Tanzania's Salmin Kasim at the Pegasus Hotel and Suites Courtyard on Sunday night. The 40-year-old Dari thrilled patrons and most assuredly the president in a 12-round showdown before being unanimously declared the winner. Dari expressed gratitude to President Ali, crediting him with motivating his return to serious training. The president wrote to CARICOM's chairman and prime minister of St. Kitts and Nevis, Dr. Terence Drew, formally objecting to Venezuela's acting president, Delcy Rodriguez, public display of a brooch that included Guyana's Essequibo region. CARICOM responded swiftly, supporting Guyana's sovereignty and making it clear that communities should not be used to advance any claims currently before the ICJ. The head of state has assured hundreds of rice farmers that the government will stand by the industry through the current wave of external economic shocks. Assurance comes as the U.S.-Iranian conflict creates a series of economic convulsions that threaten to impact several sectors, with agriculture among those most exposed.
1: It took a toll on price, and we had to intervene and to give not only the subsidy on fertilizer, but that additional help on every bag of production. From then to now, we have seen what is taking place with markets and the geopolitical situation around the world.
3: Despite this, the president said his government will continue to support farmers across Guyana, announcing $3 billion in relief efforts. The farmers decided the format in which the funds would be extended. From the waterfront strikes of the early 20th century to the blood spilled on the sugar estates in 1948, Guyana's working class has always been at the heart of the country's most defining moments, President Dr. Mohamed Irfan Ali has said. In an early morning address to mark Labor Day, also known as Workers' Day, the president said this year's observance carries particular weight as Guyana marks 60 years of independence.
11: I pray that God continue to bless all the workers of our country, all those who endeavor to use their energies and their strength to make our country better, to make humanity better, to make society better, all those who labor in their homes to keep their families stronger, to take care of their children, and to take care of those around them.
3: Hosting thousands of workers from across sectors at a Labor Day brunch on the lawns of State House on Friday, the head of state noted that his government is focused not only on enhancing the lives of the workforce, but also on creating generous pension plans and access to services that continuously improve livelihoods. Over the next few days, President Ali will be in Houston, Texas, with a delegation of over 100 persons to deliver the keynote address at this year's Offshore Technology Conference. We will be bringing you all of the updates on that, so stay tuned to DPI across all of our platforms.
10: That's a wrap on this edition of President's Diary. Join us again next time as we continue to follow the footsteps of
12: leadership. Points and Guyana-Venezuela controversy translated into Carib language. Kali ini elentaka ohtono me Venezuela wa Guyana winanopoli, nono poko ikali jiwa. The boundary between Guyana and Venezuela has been settled by treaty and a binding legal process for approximately 126 years by way of an arbitral award, which was handed down in 1899. Moro Guyana malo Venezuela nonoli ako toho tokili ye shomuma. 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At that time, Venezuela agreed that the arbitration would be a full, perfect, and final settlement of the boundary. Moro kunyako, Venezuela watamicha moro tuwalupa masangma maro taulenggong mero maho ijombo imero takrome oronome amboli oyonono puhetuwe chokolo. However, in 1962, Venezuela rejected the 1899 arbitral award by questioning its validity. Hence, the controversy between Guyana and Venezuela began 63 years ago because of Venezuela's contention. 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and Venezuela signed the Geneva Agreement, where both parties agreed to settle Venezuela's contention of the nullity and invalidity of the 1899 award by diplomatic negotiation for a period of 4 years. For Sirijo Pahota, 1966 Sirijo Lita, United Kingdom, British Guyana Maro, Venezuela, Tuosipoe Europa, Mandong, Geneva Totina Weschobota, Amo Irova Kalita, Okoloro, Ianya Tumiruma, Moro Ohtonome Venezuela, Penaro, Tini Miruma Sang, Pa Mewati Yejikoko, Ijumbo For Sirijo Pahome, Ilihomboma, Yosipoto Kome Europa, Ijumbo Juhuato. To patoro o si pa me walupano pato e kilimato me. The Geneva Agreement also mandated the United Nations Secretary General to select a final means of settlement of the controversy. If the parties fail to reach a solution or agree on another means of settlement, Geneva ta yosi poru masang mero maho Utehombo tuwejima Iropa ma Moro United Nations yobotoli wa Tanumu se Inayari yoyano pulikong Puro katome Pama Imero me Moro amu me taulangong Ipitakama potuli uya po Iropa. For over 50 years of the existence of the Geneva Agreement, several mechanisms were utilized, including the good offices process under the UN Secretary General to bring a final settlement to the controversy, but those mechanisms were unsuccessful. 50 sidicho tuwe patomoro Geneva ta yosipol masanggonemu. 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As a result, in January 2018, the Secretary General of the United Nations concluded that no significant progress had been made under the Good Offices process and referred the controversy to the International Court of Justice for a resolution. Morokano me ijombo January 2018. 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In June 2018, Venezuela challenged the jurisdiction of the ICJ, arguing that the ICJ lacked jurisdiction to hear the case. June 2018, Venezuela tika ye isyo mamoro nuksinong court ICJ wa tuwa si polikong maro tuwa ruparikong eneli siharo moro court wama moro inyuputilikong kapang moro tika ye isyo. On December 18, 2020, the court determined that it had jurisdiction to hear the case on the merits of Guyana's application concerning the validity of the arbitral award of 1899. 18 December 2020, moro nuksinong court tika ma moro Guyana wakalita mero maho pato ijombo uputi maho ke mondo pa Oto tikari iya tokari shima ijombo moro ponoro 1899 ta ehe ijamasang onungo juhanoro yejik Europa. In December 2024, Guyana submitted to the court its final written brief on the merits of the case. Meanwhile, Venezuela's final written submission is due to be filed on 11th August 2025. 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Thereafter, the court will schedule oral hearings on the merits of the case to be followed by deliberations and issuance of its final judgment, which is anticipated in 2026. 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Guyana remains committed to the peaceful resolution of the controversy through the International Court of justice process, and Guyana has pledged to abide by the court's decision, whatever it might be. Guyana, tuwinanopul pulukase pama, tipianari wenyo pato, moro, nuksinong pur pato. 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And Ministry of Foreign Affairs and International Cooperation. And Oglenano, Ministry of Foreign Affairs and International Cooperation, when you know.

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I was sitting in the kitchen and I was like, Lord, what am I going to do? I have all of these responsibilities, all of this going on, and it seems like I'm doing everything I can for you and everything is just going opposite. Anybody ever been there where it seems like you were doing all you knew to do and still you took two steps forward and you took five steps back and you're saying, God, what in the world is going on? And I was sitting in my kitchen and I didn't understand it. And then these words came. I said, Lord.

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0: calling Anisha Ramsamy and Savitri Joy Karan of Lot 327, Bath Settlement, West Coast, Babis, Ronaldo John Bethune, Maylene Daniels, and Simone Daniels of Lot 61, Unity Mahaika, East Coast, Demerara, and Maduri Singh of Lot 9, Helena, Number 2 Village, Mahaika, East Coast, Demerara, or all somewhere else in the country. Here is a message for you. You're requested to meet with the Director of Public Prosecutions at the DPP's office, Lot 1, Seawall Flats, Evelary, Kingston, Georgetown, or call telephone number 226-0719. I repeat, you're requested to meet with the Director of Public Prosecutions at the DPP's office, Lot 1, Seawall Flats, Evelary, Kingston, Georgetown, or call telephone number 226-0719. The message sent by the Director of Public Prosecutions, and it's for Anisha Ramsamy and Savitri Joy Karan of Lot 327 Bath Settlement, West Coast, Babis, Ronaldo John Bethune, Maylene Daniels, and Simone Daniels of Lot 61, Unity Mahaika, East Coast, Demerara, and Maduri Singh of Lot 9, Helena, Number 2 Village, Mahaika, East Coast, Demerara, or all somewhere else in the country. Calling Leon Lynch of Lot 205, Sunflower Circle, South Rhineville Park, Georgetown, and Trevor Simmons of Lot 97, Thomas Street, Kitty, Georgetown, or both somewhere else in the country. Your message reads, you're requested to attend the Demerara High Court on or before Thursday, May 7. I repeat, you are requested to attend the Demerara High Court on or before Thursday, May 7. Message sent by the Director of Public Prosecutions, and it's for Leon Lynch of Lot 205 Sunflower Circle, South Rhineville Park, and Trevor Simmons of Lot 97 Thomas Street, Kitty, Georgetown, or both somewhere else in the country.
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Praise the Lord Jesus. What a mighty God we serve. Friends, I greet all of you in the wonderful name of Jesus. A great joy to come once more into your homes, those of you at your workplace, you're traveling, wherever you may be, to let you know that our God, He's mighty to save, keep, heal, and deliver. He's mighty to bless you. At this time, shall we look to Him in a word of prayer. Father, in the name of Jesus, thank you for all of my listening friends. Thank you for becoming what you must become to meet them at the point of their need. Thank you for those who are going to repent of their sins and ask Jesus Christ to come into their lives. Thank you for those who are going to believe the scripture that Jesus did bled and died on the Calvary's cross. He was buried and He rose from the dead, and He's alive. He conquered hell, death, and the grave, and He's at your right hand interceding for us. Your word says there is one God and one mediator between God and man, and that mediator is Jesus. Thank you for those who are going to repent of their sins today. Thank you for those who are going to ask Christ to become Lord over their lives today. Father, let your grace and your mercies be with the peoples in this nation, all race, color, class, and creed. Thank you for men and women, boys and girls, surrendering their lives to Christ, receiving Christ into their lives as their Lord and Savior. Thank you for all the ministers of the gospel all over this nation that are teaching and preaching your word and letting people know there's a heaven to gain and a hell to shun, letting people know He's appointed a man wants to die, but after death cometh a judgment. Let your will be done. Those who are grieving over the death of their loved ones, comfort and console them today. Those who are going to the theater to be operated on, cause those operations to be successful today. Be with the doctors and the nurses, those who give the anesthetic, the medical team that will be there in the theater. Oh God, thank you for guiding them and causing those operations to be successful. Those who give birth to babies last night, thank you for the safe delivery you give to them. Those who are going to give birth today, thank you for them having a safe delivery. Thank you for those doctors and nurses that are with them. Father, we give you praise and thanks for the commission of police and his officers. You be with them and preserve them today. The director of prison, his officers, be with them all today. Those incarcerated, have mercy upon their souls and the souls of their loved ones. Father, in the name of Jesus, thank you for the chief of staff, for the Ghana Defense Force and his officers, his civilians, be with them, preserve them. Oh, fire chief and his officers, you be with them all, you preserve them all. Thank you for our farmers, thank you for those who are laboring in the fields, thank you for those who are planting the greens for us, those who are doing the poultry for us, those who go to sea to catch fishes for us, and the trawler and the fishing boats. Thank you for stevedore men and women that are loading and offloading those ships that are working on the wharves. Thank you for being with them all. Thank you for those who are building our roads and our bridges. Be with them all. Thank you, Lord. Thank you, thank you, thank you for your goodness towards the people in this nation. Father, we give you praise and thanks in Jesus' name. This poem says, "Amazing grace, how sweet the song that saved a wretch like me. I once was lost, but now I'm found. Was blind, but now I see. 'Twas grace that taught my heart to fear, and grace my fears relieve. How precious did that grace appear, the hour I first believe. Amazing grace, how sweet the song that saved a wretch like me. I once was lost, but now I'm found. Was blind, but now I see. Through many dangers, storms, and snares, I have already come. 'Tis grace had brought me saved thus far, and grace will lead me home. When we've been there 10,000 years, bright shining as the sun, we've no less days to sing God's praise than when we first begun." Friends, we give God praise and thanks for His amazing grace. Oh, let that grace be multiplied towards you today. In the book of Genesis, the 6th chapter, it says, "And it came to pass, when men began to multiply on the face of the earth, and daughters were born unto them, that the sons of God saw the daughters of men, that they were fair, and they took them wives of all which they choose. And the Lord said, My spirit shall not always strive with man, for that he also is flesh, yet his day shall be 120 years. They were giants in the earth in those days, and also after that, when the sons of God came in unto the daughters of men, and they bare children to them, the same became mighty men which were of old, men of renown. And God saw that the wickedness of man was great in the earth, and that every imagination of the thoughts of his heart was only evil continually. And it repented the Lord that he had made man on the earth, and it grieved him at his heart. And the Lord said, I will destroy man whom I have created from the face of the earth, both man and beast, and the creeping thing, and the fowls of the air, for it repented me that I have made them. But Noah found grace in the eyes of the Lord. These are the generations of Noah. Noah was a just man and
perfect in his generation, and Noah walked with God, and Noah begot three sons, Shem, Ham, and Japheth. The earth also was corrupt before God, and the earth was filled with violence, and God looked upon the earth, and behold, it was corrupt, for all the flesh had corrupted his way upon the earth. And God said unto Noah, the end of all things has come before me, for the earth is filled with violence through them, and behold, I will destroy them with the earth. Make thee an ark of gopher wood. Room shalt thou make in the ark, and shall pitch it within and without with pitch. And this is the fashion which thou shalt make it of. The length of the ark shall be 300 cubits, the breadth of it 50 cubits, and the height of it 30 cubits. A window shalt thou make to the ark. Cabin shalt thou furnish in it above, and the door of the ark shalt thou set in the side thereof, with lower, second, and third story shalt thou make it. And behold, I, even I, do bring a flood of water upon the earth to destroy all flesh, wherein is the breath of life from under the heaven, and everything that is in the earth shall die. But with thee will I establish my covenant, and thou shalt come into the ark, thou and thy sons, and thy daughters, and thy sons' wives with thee, and of every living thing of all the flesh, two of every sort, shalt thou bring into the ark to keep them alive with thee. They shall be male and female, of fowls after their kind, and of cattle after their kind, and of every creeping thing of the earth after its kind. Two of every sort shall come into thee to keep them alive. And take thou unto thee of all food that is eaten, and thou shalt gather it to thee, and it shall be for food for thee and for them. Thus did Noah, according to all that God commanded him, so did he. And the Lord said unto Noah, come thou and all thy house into the ark, for thee have I seen righteous before me in this generation. Of every clean beast thou shalt take to thee by sevens, the male and his female. Of the beasts that are not clean by two, the male and the female. Of fowls also of the air by the sevens, the male and the female, to keep seed alive upon the face of all the earth. For yet 7 days, and I will cause it to rain upon the earth 40 days and 40 nights, and every living substance that I have made will I destroy from off the face of the earth. And Noah did according to all that the Lord commanded him. And Noah was 600 years old when the flood of waters was upon the earth. And Noah went in, and his sons, and his wife, and his sons' wives with him, into the ark, because of the waters of the flood. Of clean beasts, and of the beasts that are not clean, of the fowls, and of everything that creepeth upon the earth, there went in two and two unto Noah into the ark, the male and the female, as God had commanded Noah. And it came to pass after 7 days that the waters of the flood were upon the earth, in the 600th year of Noah's life, in the 2nd month, in the 17th day of the 7th month, the same day were all the fountains of the great water broken up, and the windows of heaven were opened, and the rain was upon the earth 40 days and 40 nights. In the selfsame day entered Noah, and Shem, and Ham, and Japheth, the sons of Noah, Noah's wife, and the three wives of his sons, with them into the ark, they and every beast after his kind, and all the cattle after their kind, and every creeping thing that creepeth upon the earth after his kind, and every fowl after his kind, every bird of every sort. And they went into the ark, two and two of all flesh, wherein is the breath of life. And they that went in, male and female of all flesh, as God had commanded him. And the Lord shut the door, and the flood was 40 days upon the earth, and the waters increased, and bare up the ark, and it was lifted up above the earth. And the waters prevailed, and were increased greatly upon the earth, and the ark went up upon the face of the waters, and the waters prevail exceedingly upon the earth, and all the high hills that were under the whole heaven were covered.
50 cubits upward did the waters prevail, and the mountains were covered, and all flesh died that move upon the earth, both of fowl and of cattle and of beast and of every creeping thing that creepeth upon the earth, and every man, all in whose nostril was the breath of life, of all that was in the dry land died. And every living substance was destroyed which was upon the face of the ground, both man and cattle, and the creeping things, and the fowl of the heaven, and they were destroyed from the earth. And Noah only remained alive, and they that were with him in the ark. Today, believe on the Lord Jesus Christ, young man, and you'll be saved. Believe on the Lord Jesus Christ, grandfather. Open your mouth and ask him to come into your life and be your Lord and Savior. Madam, his blood is able to wash you and cleanse you from all your sins and all your unrighteousness. Let angels rejoice over your wise and right decision that you will make today in asking Christ to come into your life and be your Lord. Surrender your all to him. The Bible says, for as many as receive Christ Jesus, to them give he the power to become the sons of God. He will give you the power to serve him, madam. Young man, he will give you the grace and the strength to serve him. Grandfather, grandmother, he will give you the power to serve him. Let him be your Lord. Give your life to him today. Have a blessed day. God bless all of you.

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This and every Sunday, we're bringing to you Gospel Showcase. 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I want

0: Guyana, the time is now. We're celebrating 60 years of independence in true patriotic style, honoring our journey as one people, one nation, with one destiny. 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
1: BBC News with Danielle Jaworowiecka. President Trump has said he's pausing a US operation to escort ships through the Strait of Hormuz to see whether a peace agreement with Iran can be reached. The initiative, called Project Freedom, only began on Monday. Our Pakistan correspondent Caroline Davies says there are no preparations in Islamabad so far to host the next round of talks between Iran and the US.
2: Were there to be a deal and were there something to happen in Pakistan, in Islamabad again, we would expect to see some form of movements or some form of preparations happening there in that city, if that is the potential destination. But it has been before. It's been the place where both sides have seemed to feel relatively comfortable to meet. And at the moment, having spoken to people in Pakistan this morning, there is no indication that those sorts of movements are happening. So if anything is going on behind the scenes, we're still at not that stage yet.
1: China's foreign minister has said the situation in the Middle East is at a critical juncture. Wang Yi told his visiting Iranian counterpart Abbas Araghchi that achieving a lasting ceasefire was an urgent priority and it was important to persist with negotiations. Here's Laura Bicker in Beijing.
3: China has said what is needed in terms of trying to push its friends.

0: And ally Tehran towards the negotiating table. China has also said that it's prepared to step in if needed to help with any peace process. This is yet another step for Beijing because in the last few weeks it has helped with Pakistan's peace plan and backed Pakistan's peace plan and actually kind of tried very hard behind the scenes to push Tehran towards peace talks.
1: German police have raided the homes of more than 35 people suspected of involvement in far-right criminal groups. No arrests were made. Mimi Swaby reports.
2: The operations across about 50 locations involved more than 600 police officers. Federal prosecutors have said the raids targeted people suspected of organising violence through social media and forming nationwide networks. The accused are prominent members of the extremist groups, Young and Strong, and German Youth Forwards. Some members have reportedly attacked left-wing activists or people they consider to be paedophiles. The youngest suspect is 16 years old.
1: South Africa says it's confirmed a strain of hantavirus that's transmissible between humans in two people who were on a cruise ship at the centre of a deadly outbreak of the disease. The health minister said tests had identified the Andes strain in a Dutch woman who died in Johannesburg and a British man ill in hospital there. It's the only hantavirus strain known to be passed between humans. The ship, currently off Cape Verde, is sailing to the Canary Islands after Spain gave it permission to dock, but the island's president says he won't allow it to enter. World News from the BBC. Australia's government has confirmed that 13 Australian citizens linked to alleged Islamic State members are returning from Syria. In a statement, the Home Affairs Minister Tony Burke said the government would not assist the group of four women and nine children. Here's Simon Atkinson.
3: The Prime Minister Anthony Albanese has been quite outspoken. He doesn't seem to have a whole lot of sympathy for these young people. He effectively says their parents got them into this situation. But we are, you know, there's a lot of political pushback as well. I think because the attack at Bondi Beach, which happened at the end of last year, was allegedly IS-inspired, that has kind of hardened the rhetoric against this group. And so although it does look they are going to be coming back to Australian shores, the overwhelming message from all sides of the political spectrum and certainly large chunks of the community is that they're not welcome.
1: The judge in the appeals trial of South Korea's former First Lady Kim Gun-hee has been found dead in Seoul. Police say Shin Jong-go's body was discovered in a flower bed at the High Court compound early on Wednesday. Reports say a suicide note was found in his pocket, apparently apologising but not mentioning the trial. Police say there's no sign of foul play. Last month, Judge Shin doubled the sentence of Ms. Kim, the wife of former President Yoon Suk-yeol, to 4 years for charges including bribery and stock manipulation. North Korea has revised its constitution to define South Korea as a separate state and drop references to reunification. The South Korean news agency Yonhap says this formalises North Korean leader Kim Jong-un's shift toward a two hostile states policy. The revised constitution also designates Kim Jong-un as head of state. Ukrainian officials say Russia has launched further attacks after a unilateral Ukrainian ceasefire was due to come into effect. Officials in the northeastern city of Kharkiv said a woman was injured and homes damaged in a Russian drone attack, and industrial infrastructure was attacked in Zaporizhia. BBC News.
4: You're with us on the Voice of Guyana. It is 6:05. At this point, we do not have any announcement of death. However, we've got two messages.
5: Calling Anisha Ramsamy and Savitri Joy Koran of Lot 327, Bath Settlement, West Coast, Babis, Ronaldo John Bethune, Maylene Daniels, and Simone Daniels of Lot 61, Unity Mahaika, East Coast, Demerara, and Muduri Singh of Lot 9, Helena, Number 2 Village, Mahaika, East Coast, Demerara, or all somewhere else in the country. Here is a message for you. You're requested to meet with the Director of Public Prosecutions at the DPP's office, Lot 1, Seawall Flats, Evelary Kingston, Georgetown, or call telephone number 2260719. I repeat, you're requested to meet with the Director of Public Prosecutions at the DPP's office, Lot 1, Seawall Flats, Evelary Kingston, Georgetown, or call telephone number 2260719. The message sent by the Director of Public Prosecutions, and it's for Anisha Ramsamy and Savitri Joykoran of Lot 327 Bath Settlement, West Coast Babis, Ronaldo John Bethune, Merlin Daniels, and Simone Daniels of Lot 61 Unity Mahaika East Coast Tamarara, and Maduri Singh of Lot 9 Helena Number 2 Village Mahaika East Coast Tamarara, or all somewhere else in the country. Calling Leon Lynch of Lot 205 Sunflower Circle, South Rhineville Park, Georgetown, and Trevor Simmons of Lot 97 Thomas Street, Kitty, Georgetown, or both somewhere else in the country. Your message reads, you're requested to attend the Demerara High Court on or before Thursday, May 7. I repeat, you are requested to attend the Demerara High Court on or before Thursday, May 7. Message sent by the Director of Public Prosecutions. And it's for Leon Lynch of Lot 205 Sunflower Circle, South Rhineville Park, and Trevor Simmons of Lot 97 Thomas Street, Kitty, Georgetown, or both somewhere else in the country.
4: 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You're still with us on The Voice of Guyana. It is 6 hours 8.

0: good morning to you. How are you this morning? It is Wednesday, the 6th of May, 2026. We are counting down to our independence, our 60th Jubilee independence, come the 26th of May. And as a result of that, you will hear a new theme for the breakfast show. It's time to rise and shine, though. It's a brand new day, a beautiful day on the outside. The sun is rising, the freshness of the air still very present, and that's something that we should never take for granted. Just to wake up and smell the freshness of the air, the freshness of the vegetation around us before all of the contamination, the pollution happens. But right now it's very fresh, very cool. Sun is coming out. The wind is blowing. Listen, rise and shine. Beautiful day it is. Welcome to the 6th of May. It is a day that is filled with amazing possibilities and probabilities. I certainly hope that you will rise up and grab at least one of them. There are so many activities happening as we count down to our independence anniversary. We will be sharing some of those with you so that you can be part of them. But for now, we're just happy that you are here with us. And I certainly hope that you will stay with us right up until 9 hours. You can take us along with you when you're leaving, because I know it's very fluid in the morning. So you can take us along with you via your favorite app, and let us be with you right where you are. Welcome to the breakfast show. Let's start with our inspirational dose of wisdom, and then we've got Slingshot to start the program off this morning.
1: I am Winsome Henry, and here is your inspirational dose of wisdom. Celebrate the arrival, for it marks courage, growth, and a step forward. This quote author is unknown. This quote tells you that you made it, and that's worth recognizing. I am Winsome Henry,

0: just some good soca music to wake you up this morning. It's Wednesday. We're smack in the middle of the week. And so we just want to give you some energy, especially coming off from the holiday yesterday. I know some persons may be tempted to stay in bed a bit longer because you've got so used now to sleeping late one day. It's time to get up. It's time to get going because it is a school day. It is a work day. You've got stuff to do. You've got people to meet. So they're waiting on you. The world is awaiting your awesomeness. So ensure that you rise and shine and just put your best foot forward today. Best foot forward, regardless of how you're feeling. Acknowledge your feelings, but at the same time, when it comes to service, those persons whom you're serving, they're not aware of the challenges that you've got, and they shouldn't be aware of the challenges you've got. Just serve, and of course, if it is that you need intervention, you can seek the intervention of your superiors so that you can address the issues that you've got to address. But do not allow whatever is happening in the background to be manifested in the actions that you give or the actions that are demonstrated to clients, to customers, to the people you serve. Please ensure that you're doing the right thing today and serving with excellence. 6:17 it is. Let's get to our weather forecast for today. And then we've got your traffic and your bridge, your ferry crossing as well for those who are using the various ferries across Guyana. We've got you covered, and then we've got some more music which will take us to 6:30. We will bring you your road safety talk then, and we've got your community call, and we've got your excerpts of our independence leaders as well. That is also happening this morning. We've got your Guyanese breakfast dish of the day, your sports news, and at the top of the hour, your first major newscast. All in this hour, so let's get cracking with our weather forecast as issued by the National Weather Watch Center.
1: Hello. With a check of the weather, I am Shahida Brand. Mainly cloudy skies with occasional showers and thunderstorms are expected over inland and southern regions. Elsewhere, partly cloudy skies with occasional showers. The rainfall is expected to be between 20 and 40 millimeters over inland and southern region, and between 0 to 20 millimeters elsewhere. The winds is expected to be light to moderate easterly breeze, gusting before and during thunderstorms. Temperatures over the coastal regions will range between 28 to 32 degrees Celsius, and in the remaining regions, 29 to 33 degrees Celsius. The spring tide is not in effect. Now, for the extended forecast, Thursday, mainly cloudy skies with occasional showers and thunderstorms are expected over inland and southern regions. Elsewhere, partly cloudy skies with occasional showers. Rainfall is expected to be between 20 and 40 millimeters over inland and southern regions, and between 0 to 20 millimeters elsewhere within 24 hours. Until next time, I am Shahida Brandt. Have a great day.
0: 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You can join us again at approximately 7:15 for another weather forecast. 6:19 it is. How are you this morning? Happy Wednesday. Hope that you're well. If it is that you're not feeling so well, physically, mentally, emotionally, I would urge that you have that checked out. Do not take how you're feeling for granted. Ensure that you, if you need intervention from a professional, maybe a medical personnel, please go and have that checked out. Do not think that this is normal, because you know your body, you know what normal is, you know what abnormal is. And if it is that you're not feeling like your normal self, you should definitely go check it out. If it is that you need a day to just rest, do that as well. You just need a mental day, right? We all need a mental day. We need a day when we have no commitments, where we can just take care of ourselves. Because especially as mothers, as caregivers, we are always taking care of everyone else except ourselves. We prioritize everyone else. So ensure that you take care of yourself too, because your kids, your family, they want you to be present. They want you to enjoy. And as much as the demands can be overwhelming sometimes, they also want you to be there. They want you to show up. And if you show up with a healthy mind, show up with a healthy body, all the merrier. So please take care of yourself and ensure that you are well. Good morning to all of our single parents, including our fathers. There are some extraordinary fathers, I must say so. So good morning to you, especially if you are the one taking care of your child, your children. You're the one who is ensuring that they wake up every day. They have a bath every day. They are clean and tidy. They're fed. They have clothes on their back. Their school fees are paid. You know, they have a social life. They've got a healthy, all-rounded life. Listen, I want to just credit you this morning and just pay tribute to you, because we don't pay enough respect and we don't give enough credit to fathers, especially single fathers who go out there and ensure that everything happens well for their child. So if your father, you're not present in your child's life, you're deadbeat, we're not talking to you this morning. We're talking to those fathers who are present. And there's no excuse for not being in your child's life as well. So really no excuse. I don't care what you say. People make all sorts of excuses. Oh, the mother, oh, the this, oh, the that. That child has nothing to do with none of what you're talking about. So if you are, as a grown person, will sit there and make an excuse why you can't see your child, why you can't support your child, why you can't invest in your child, this conversation is not for you, right? Because you need to grow up. You need to find a space where you can mature without excuses, right? Because children grow. Children become adults very quickly. So you don't want to miss moments of their life, phases of their life, because of your own issues. So I'm saluting all the fathers who are present, who are ensuring that their children are looked after. And despite the circumstances, you are present, you're showing up, especially if you're a single father, because there are some amazing single fathers. I can tell you that because I know some of them. So good morning to you, and you guys have a great day today. All the other caretakers, mothers, I know it's also a busy time for you. You've got to do so much: breakfast, pack lunch, pack snacks, the whole nine yards. Good morning to you as well. Remember to take a breather and just exhale, right? Woosah. Because it's go time. You've got to go to work. Your kids have to go to work. Your kids have to go to school. And it all has to be in the same frame. So please ensure that you take a moment as well, and you're not shouting, screaming, and so on and so forth. Just ensure that you are present. You are there. So sending you blessings today. Listen, checking in on the traffic for today. On the western end of the Barajag-Demerara River Bridge, we're seeing a really steady flow of traffic coming from all directions: West Coast, West Bank, Schoonard End as well. On the east bank of Demerara, bumper-to-bumper traffic. Can you imagine that? Bumper-to-bumper traffic, including trucks. At the Grove end on the east bank of Demerara, slow moving as well. So please be careful. They've got pedestrian traffic there as well. So please be mindful. At the Diamond end, very clear this morning. Nothing much happening. At the Harbour Bridge end, again, relatively clear. Just a few vehicles up and down. Houston end, similar situation. Just a few vehicles up and down at the moment. Jaguar roundabout, it's pretty clear. There's movement, but nothing too worrisome, nothing too intense. Everything is just flowing. And for those who are at the east coast of Demerara, I rather suspect the traffic lights are in working order. It seems a bit overcast at this end as well. But those coming from UG Access Road have been allowed to be on their way. So just be careful and ensure that you're doing the right thing on the roadway today. Take care of yourself first. Honor the rules of the road, and then look out for those who are not necessarily looking out for themselves. 6:25, let's get to our Burbies Bridge. We've got another song, which will take us to 6:30. We will bring you your road safety talk then. This is The Breakfast Show. Good morning.
1: Hello there, and here is your Burbies Bridge and Fair Reports for today, May 6, 2026. We now begin with the Burbies Bridge Report. The Burbies Bridge will be opened at 7 hours and will be closed at 8 hours 30. Now for your Essequibo Ferry Report. The first ferry will be departing at 5 hours. The next ferry departure for
2: 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The ferry will be departing Puerto Rico at 10 hours and 16 hours 30, and Legwan at 6 hours and 15 hours 30. Now for your Bartica ferry report. The first ferry will be departing Puerto Rico to Bartica at 5 hours and 12 hours. And that's all for your Burbies Bridge and ferry reports for today, May 6, 2026.

0: always be thankful.
1: Oh, yes. Always, always, always be thankful. Gratitude does wonders for you, I tell you. Wonders. So ensure that you give thanks and you stay in a space of gratitude today and all the time. 6:30 is now time for your road safety talk coming from the traffic department of the Guyana Police Force.
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0: Good morning. How are you this morning? It is Wednesday, 6th of May, 2026, and we're very happy to be with you, keeping you company this morning and wishing you well as you get your day started, and certainly hope that you will make the most of today. We are in the middle of the week, and oftentimes in the middle of the week, people start thinking of what the end of the week will look like, what are some of the things that they need to complete during the course of the week as well, and ensure that they achieve their goals that they have set out to achieve during the course of the week, right? But I know this week has been interrupted by a holiday, so I certainly hope that you will get on track. First of all, put your mind right. The holiday is done. We've got to get back to work, and then we've got to do well today. So ensure that you write your plans down, all the things that you need to get done today and before Friday, because this month is a month of holidays, right? So you need to cater to the fact that we've got the 26th, which will be off, most likely the 25th will be one of those days where people will just go around, you know, laze around. And because usually on the eve of holidays, they have various observances. A lot of ministries, they have observances relative to the culture of the particular holiday. So our independence is a major celebration, and I'm sure there will be so many activities to commemorate the day, and some of those will be held on the eve of the day itself. So if you're thinking of work productive days, you probably will not include that one. So we've got a 26th, and then we're scheduled to have another holiday, a Muslim holiday. I'm not sure what it's a public holiday, but that too is also tentative. So, you know, we've got some holidays in this month, and you really need to look at the days and look at the productive days and see how much you can get done, particularly if it is that you are engaging the public service, because a lot of the activities surrounding the independence will be led by those on the public service. So just ensure that you are also planning, or when you're planning, you're taking those considerations in mind, okay? Alrighty, so that's that. And what else do we have to share with you? So we have got this morning, let's check in with the, first of all, let me just say good morning to all of our CSEC students. I know yesterday you had English, and I hope that went well. I was actually surprised that English came so early. I remember my time, English was more towards June month, but English came rather early, so they had English yesterday, and it continues. So I just want to wish you well and hope that you will go out there and you will do your best, ensure that you read your questions, ensure you read the instructions. That's the first thing, because I can tell you, I was so confident in one of my exams, I did not read the instructions and answered the wrong number of questions. And then realized towards the end that when I had a few minutes remaining, that's when I realized that they had changed the questions. They had changed the number of the questions. So I didn't answer an entire question. I mean, I can laugh about it now, because it was not a core subject to begin with, but it was a subject that I love. It was geography. And because I did the past papers, and I was so confident that they asked for, I believe it was three questions, one compulsory, two additional questions. But in my year, they asked for three. So one question, one compulsory question, and three additional questions. So listen, don't be like me. Ensure that you read your questions. Read your instructions, okay? Take those minutes, read your instructions in totality, understand them, read your questions, understand them as well. Because from year to year, it changes. Even though you may have worked past papers, it's so important that you read the instructions carefully, understand them, and know what is required of you. And tackle your compulsory questions first, because it's compulsory, right? You have to do it. And then tackle those that you can do pretty well, and then go to those that are a bit more challenging so that you can really utilize your time. And it's also good if you can calculate how much time you need per question. And when that time is done, you move on. You move on to the next question. Some people work it that way. Others work it more like, let me work on what I know. Really max out that, max out the answers so I can get the full points, and then I move on. So it all depends, you know, it's a lot of you do what works for you. But the important thing is that you need to manage your time, okay? Because it's very time driven. Okay, so I did tell you, I just want to remind you as well that Live on Main Street is on, and it's in commemoration of our independence anniversary. May 8 to 9, that is Friday to Saturday. So ensure you go out there. You have professional artists live, drawing, painting, sculpting. You can experience live creations, enjoy tutorials, portraits on the spot, fun face painting for children as well. It is from 10 a.m. I really plan to go out there and to... I love art. I actually want to go visit the National Museum of Art for the Independence Art Exhibition. But I was thinking of a day when my son and I can both go, because I really want him to appreciate art as well. I think there's a beauty in appreciating those seemingly simple things, but the creative element of it is what you really want, right? You really want to appreciate the thought, what was the artist thinking about when they thought about this, right? Or what is it that they, when they thought about this creation, were they thinking of using the type of materials that they used? You know, what was the original concept and how did it evolve? Like, those are the questions I have when I look at art. What is it that informed this piece? I love art. It stimulates something in me. It makes me happy. So that's just me. However, moving on, let's now talk about, let me just let you know, President Ali would have received an award. I'm not sure whether you guys are aware of this. Well, one of many. But he received the Visionary Leadership Award from the Bilateral Chambers in Houston, Texas. And this was in recognition of his steadfast leadership and transformative vision for Guyana's economic development, particularly in advancing responsible energy growth, strengthening regional partnerships, and fostering sustainable national progress. So the Bilateral Chamber has served as a trusted platform connecting global leaders across energy, infrastructure, education, finance, healthcare, and technology to foster strategic partnerships and meaningful economic collaboration. The award ceremony took place on the sidelines of the Offshore Technology Conference. And I read this from the office of the president. I read it from President Ali's Facebook page. And congratulations to President Ali as well. He continues to receive these awards, and it's not just a personal recognition, it's just a recognition as well of Guyana's trajectory and Guyana's investment and its evolution on the world market as well. So don't just see this as President Ali's recognition. It's really, by extension, recognition of Guyana. So congratulations to President Ali. Now, the Ministry of Culture, Youth and Sport, remember they have this youth skills training program. I hope you guys will certainly have your children consider this. Very important. The registration closes off on Wednesday, May 13, and they are offering carpentry, masonry, electrical installation, plumbing, welding, fabricating, financial literacy training as well, and ICT. They're targeting youth 16 to 30. So if it is that your child is out of school and they're looking to upgrade, to upskill, to have a new skill, to learn a new skill, this is certainly one area that you like to consider, because skills will never go out of style, right? There's always a need for skills. And then there's also A Taste of Guyana happening. A Taste of Guyana happening on Main Street, May 8, 2026. And this is starting from 12 hours. And this is in observance again of Guyana's independence anniversary. So please go out and support this as well. And as you know, May 15, we also have this event happening at the Guyana National Stadium. So I hope that you will also go out there and support this. This too is in observance of our independence anniversary. This is the Guyana Festival. So May 15, 16, and 17. You can put that on your calendar so that you can be there. And during the course, there's something called Soca Fit happening from tomorrow, the 7th, 12th, and 14th. I'm looking at a calendar of events for independence. There's Carnival Avenue. I'm not sure what this is as well. This is supposed to have happened on April 17, 24, and May 1 and 8. Not sure whether that came off. May 7, 12, and 14, there's something called Soca Fit. May 8, Taste of Guyana. May 9, 16, and 23, Heritage Sites Tour. May 3 to June 7, Independence Visual Arts Exhibition, except on Sundays. May 15, 16, and 17, Guyana Festival. May 16, there's a Route March, GDF, GPF, GFS, GPS, and Scouts. And May 16, King's Duck Curry Competition and Chutney Song Concert. May 17, Street Food on the Terrace at Aden Hotel. May 17, Band Display, GDF, GPF, all the bands. And a military show as well, Expo, Horse Canine Display. So, and then it goes into the party from May 20. All right, guys, we've got to move on. Let's get to our Guyanese breakfast dish of the day.
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2: Today we're going to be doing a saijan with edo and shrimp curry. Remember saijan? They also call it drumsticks, right? And that tastes really good in a curry. So for this recipe, we're going to be using some coarse shrimp, edos, the saijan, some scallions, garlic, pepper, onions, curry powder, roasted ground jeera, and garam masala, and salt to taste, of course. So we're going to work on our edos first. Okay, guys, so we have everything ready. We're going to begin to cook our curry now. So that's only our onions in there. You can add everything together if you like. When I say everything,

0: Okay, guys, so it's been a few minutes, and we gotta check on our car now. Oh la la, that's looking good. Okay, guys, so we added a bit of water here just now because the gravy was a bit too thick. And as you know, once it cools, it's gonna get even thicker. The edibles and everything is boiled, and the saijan is bleeding. That's a sign that it's done. Okay, guys, so that's it for our edible and saijan with shrimp curry.
1: And breakfast is served.
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0: Independence Leaders, a five-minute radio program featuring excerpts from speeches by the two presidents who led this nation in the struggle for and into independence, Lyndon Forbes Sampson Burnham and Chetty Barrett Jagan.
1: This is Dr. Jagan speaking to you.
2: Improved racial-ethnic relations is also our goal. We will do everything possible to ensure that we are not dragged into a quagmire of racial-ethnic prejudice, hatred, incitement, and violence, which so much mar the world seen today. To allay fears of racial-ethnic insecurity, we are working out a comprehensive program to bring about racial-ethnic unity and cooperation, along with amity. Our education system will be geared to break down prejudices and stereotypes and to provide opportunities for everyone to acquire qualifications for jobs. Our service commissions will function independently, and appointments and promotions will be based on merit, qualification, and experience. And laws will be made to make racial ethnic incitement and unfair employment practices a criminal offense. I wish to reiterate what I have repeatedly said in the past. There will be no political witch hunting and recrimination. However, at the same time, we expect that laws, regulations, and conventions pertaining to democratic practices and political transitions will be respected. I hope that these disclosures will allay fears and apprehensions, as our dear land fervently needs sanity, cool heads, and cooperation during this difficult transition period. If we are to go forward, we need to do so together. I want to appeal to our citizens throughout the country to embark not only on a Grow More Food campaign, but also on a cleanup campaign. In terms of basic human needs, clean air, water, and environment are equally important as food, clothing, and shelter. We Guyanese have a reputation for hospitality. Let us extend a helping hand to our neighbors and friends. Through self-help and mutual aid, let us rebuild our beloved country. With our dedication and discipline, let us ensure that we once again become the beacon of Caribbean development, and that we should, in the shortest possible time, recapture the glory of Guyana as the Caribbean's breadbasket, as we can keep alive the faith in the democratic process and in our prospects for a rapid economic prosperity. Long live our united people. Long live Guyana.
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1: With your sportscaster, Mary Collymore. A few fresh faces are set to bolster Guyana's squad for the next round of regional cricket, with selectors placing faith in youth and potential. The team includes former under 17 and 19 captain Jonathan Van Lang, along with Isaiah Thorne, who returns from injury. Head coach of Guyana's senior men's cricket team, Ryan Hercules, believes this is an important opportunity for the young all-rounders, not just to contribute on the field, but to grow their games, particularly in the longer format.
2: Isaiah Thorne, who has been injured from the first match, you know, he would come in as a vital all-rounder in the team as well. You know, he'll aid with his batting and his bowling as well. I think it'll be a great opportunity for him as well to also play some red ball cricket, basically to get some good mileage. You know, where he could get enough, you know, time to improve on his game. It's something I'd always say to players, this format would definitely help you improve, you know, once you get enough time to work with your plans. And
1: Thorne's work ethic and attitude were also praised by the head coach, though there is recognition that continued improvement, particularly in his fitness, is needed.
2: There's always room for improvement. So I think, you know, he's a perfect candidate. He's a good all-rounder. And definitely, like I say, someone, you know, he's a prospect for the future. And I think this is the best stage for him, you know, to come and work on his game. And, you know, given the opportunity at a young age, you know, wishing him all the best. Hope, you know, he grasps this opportunity that's given to him. And obviously look to grow from strength to strength and move on for this.
1: Up next for the Guyana Harpy Eagles will be a four-day clash against the West Indies Academy as they await the winners of the matchup between the Trinidad and Tobago Red Force and the Barbados Pride to face off in the final of this year's CWI Regional Four-Day Championship. The Guyana Boxing Association Development Tournament delivered exciting action at the Andrew Lewis Gym, with Harpy Eagle Boxing Gym emerging as the dominant force. Led by coach James Walcott, Harpy Eagle claimed champion gym honors, marking a strong return after a six-year break. Standout performances came from Abu Barker and Omarion Williams, both securing impressive stoppage victories. Pace and power and other gyms also made their mark with several competitive bouts across the card, including a strong showing in women's boxing. At the end of the tournament, Barker was named best school-age boxer, while Harpy Eagle capped off the day as the top gym. The Guyana Boxing Association announced that the next tournament is set for May 16.

0: relays and field competitions as faculty battles for top honors. As the event got underway, NTN Sport caught up with head of the Student Welfare Unit, Dr. Daniela King, who spoke of the growth in participation.
1: The expression of interest in the students' athletes' registration for the event. Clearly, we have grown in terms of the students' knowledge of the interfaculty athletics and their desire to participate.
0: King explained that the positive responses reflects how well the event has been received, with students embracing the opportunity to represent their faculties and engage outside of the classroom. She said, too, that the championship continues to play a key role in student life by promoting wellness.
1: Today, we were able to see high energy. We saw in the opening in the March past that there was thoughtfulness in the way that they put together, not just their chants, not just their presentation in uniformity and so forth, but certainly they came with the school spirit. So they're in it to win it.
0: According to King, the organizers are looking to expand the championship in the future. For NTN Sport, I'm Tariq Walters.
2: World Athletics President Sebastian Coe says athletics is in its best shape ever. Coe, who has 1.5 years left on his tenure, says new visions will be added to help elevate the standards of the sport.
3: Yeah, it needs new visions sometimes, and that is an exciting period to look forward to. It isn't a period to be fearful about. The sport is in great shape. It's in better shape than it's ever been. I'm more optimistic about the future of the sport. It's, you know, we have athletes for the ages, and, you know, my successor will be left an even more exciting landscape than the one that I inherited. So the future is very, very good.
2: The World Athletics president suggested more changes could be made to the sport. He says both spectators and athletes are enjoying the new mixed relays format.
3: Yeah, if you look at what we've done just in the last few years, we've road tested and it's been a successful road test. Mixed relays, they were introduced a few relay sessions ago. And it's the responsibility of the sport to continue to innovate. Sometimes that innovation will be met with spectacular applause, and sometimes it will be a slower burn. And sometimes they're tough decisions. But, you know, it's really important that we never stagnate as a sport.
2: And that's sports at the moment.
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2: The news. Featuring the personalities, issues, and events that make the news in Guyana, the Caribbean, and around the world. The news is compiled and edited in the newsroom of the National Communications Network.
1: With the news, I am Deborah Francis. Good morning. First, the lead stories. Guyana recognized globally as a model for sustainable development. Border controversy case continues before the ICJ today. NCN's radio supervisor honored with the Lifetime Achievement Award. In the region, China says wider U.S. sanctions on Cuba are illegal. Internationally, U.S. prepared for visa sanctions on China over migrants issue. Those were your headlines. The details of these and others in a moment.
3: Dengue symptoms can range from mild to severe. Mild symptoms include fever, headaches, eye pains, muscle pains, joint pains, nausea, vomits, generalized weakness, and severe fatigue.

Within a few days, a rash can appear. Severe symptoms include persistent vomiting and bleeding from any site. These sites can include the nose, a heavy menstrual cycle, and even blood in the urine or stool. If you are experiencing any of these symptoms, please seek medical attention urgently.

0: Thanks for joining us now for the details of the news. President Ali on Monday evening received the Visionary Leadership Award from the Bilateral Chamber of Commerce in Houston, Texas, on the sidelines of the OTC 2026. Recognizing Guyana, the chamber pointed to the country's growing reputation as a model for sustainable development, balancing conservation with economic expansion while championing regional food and energy security. In accepting the award, President Ali reaffirmed Guyana's commitment to working with international partners to advance sustainable development on a global scale. The president also lauded what he described as the indispensable work of the chamber and used the platform to highlight the importance of strong strategic partnerships in shaping global investment flows. The recognition comes as Guyana continues to position itself as a key voice in global energy and development conversations, with a growing emphasis on aligning the country's economic expansion with long-term sustainability. Finance Minister Dr. Ashley Singh is leading Guyana's first ever delegation to the Select USA Investment Summit, now underway in Maryland, USA. This landmark participation is a key pillar of the government's strategy to strengthen commercial partnerships and unlock new investment opportunities between Guyana and the United States. The summit, hosted by the U.S. Department of Commerce from May 3 to 6, brings together thousands of investors, companies, economic development organizations, and industry experts, all focused on facilitating business investment in the United States. The border controversy case continues today before the International Court of Justice in The Hague. Today, Venezuela presents its first round of oral arguments in defense of its claim to Guyana's Essequibo. On Monday, Guyana presented its first round of oral argument, dismantling Venezuela's claim with historical facts and evidence. Guyana's legal team mounted a detailed and forceful defense of its case while rejecting Venezuela's jurisdictional objections and reaffirming the legal validity of the 1899 arbitral award. Also presenting on Monday last was Foreign Affairs Minister Hugh Todd, who underscored that Guyana's case is as straightforward as it is consequential. He told the court that the controversy over the Essequibo region carries an existential quality, noting that more than 70% of Guyana's sovereign territory, recognized for over 126 years, is at stake. Guyana will present its second round of oral argument on Friday, May 8. Prime Minister Brigadier retired Mark Phillips, performing the functions of President, visited Lance Corporal Troylon Douglas of the Guyana Defense Force at the Georgetown Public Hospital. Douglas is receiving medical treatment after sustaining injuries during a GDF boat patrol along Guyana's western border in Region 7. During the visit, the Prime Minister wished Douglas a full and speedy recovery and reaffirmed the government's support for the men and women of the Army in the execution of their duties to safeguard Guyana's territorial integrity. The Prime Minister was accompanied by Minister of Health, Dr. Frank Anthony, Chief of Defense Staff, Brigadier Omar Khan, and other senior officers of the Guyana Defense Force. Lance Corporal Douglas was injured when the GDF patrol, which was escorting three civilian boats transporting personnel and cargo from Makapa in Etringbang, came under fire in the vicinity of Blackwater. The patrol returned fire and safely maneuvered a convoy out of the area. Veteran broadcaster Roderick Beard, who has dedicated 36 years to the field of media, was among six media personnel or professionals honored by the Guyana Press Association on the occasion of World Press Freedom Day. Beard, who currently serves as radio supervisor here at the National Communications Network, was recognized for his long-standing contribution to broadcasting, mentorship, and commitment to upholding professional standards within the industry.
1: First, I want to thank God for waking me up every morning, giving me the health and strength to be able to do the work that I truly love. I want to thank the Guyana Press Association for this Lifetime Award, for recognizing my hard work and dedication throughout the years. Also thank the management of the then GBC, Really, the job first started in 1990, and the current management of NCN, we are currently employed.
0: Also honored were Bert Wilkinson, Miranda LaRose, Claude David, Leon Horatio, and Olutuin Samantha Allen Williams. World Press Freedom Day was observed under the theme Shaping a Future at Peace, Promoting Press Freedom for Human Rights, Development, and Security. 7 hours, 8 news from the region. China urged Washington on Tuesday to immediately end its embargo and sanctions on Cuba, saying the expanded measures were illegal and seriously violated the norms of international relations. According to Reuters, U.S. President Donald Trump, seeking to put more pressure on Havana after ousting Venezuela's leader, signed an executive order broadening sanctions against the Cuban government. Beijing has voiced support for the socialist island after tensions flared in January between the United States and Cuba after the U.S. captured Venezuelan leader Nicolas Maduro, long a close ally of Cuba. China's foreign ministry is now urging the U.S. to immediately end the embargo and sanctions against Cuba and any form of coercive pressure. It is the Chinese view that sanctions violate the Cuban people's right to existence and development. Finally, in the news this time, China is slowing its efforts to repatriate Chinese nationals who are in the U.S. illegally, a senior Trump administration official told Reuters, warning that Washington was prepared to increase travel restrictions on the country if Beijing didn't reverse course. The new U.S. threat towards China comes just days before President Donald Trump's planned May 14 to 15 visit to Beijing, where, among other issues, he is expected to raise the deportation issue with his counterpart Xi Jinping. The trip is an important one for Trump, who is hoping to win trade concessions from Beijing that he can present to voters ahead of November's midterm elections. Since returning to the White House, Trump has threatened tariffs and sanctions on numerous countries for failing to accept deportees, a central pillar of his campaign for the White House and hardline immigration policies. China, for years, has resisted U.S. requests to take back tens of thousands of its citizens who have overstayed or illegally entered the country. That has brought us to the end of the news to the moment.
2: If you test positive for dengue, please be advised to drink lots of fluids, get enough rest, sleep under a mosquito net, and use insect repellent. And only use Panadol or Tylenol for relief of fever and pains. Do not use aspirin or NSAIDs, which include ibuprofen and Aleve.

0: Before we go, here's a recap of the lead stories. Guyana recognized globally as a model for sustainable development. Border controversy case continues before the ICJ today. NCN's radio supervisor honored with a Lifetime Achievement Award. In the region, China says wider U.S. sanctions on Cuba are illegal. And internationally, U.S. prepared for visa sanctions on China over migrants issue. Thanks for joining us. The news came to you compliments of the National Communications Network. I am Deborah Francis.
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0: 7 hours, 13 minutes. It's now time for us to check in on the weather forecast for today's issued by the National Weather Watch Center.
1: Hello. With a check of the weather, I am Shahida Brand. Mainly cloudy skies with occasional showers and thunderstorms are expected over inland and southern regions. Elsewhere, partly cloudy skies with occasional showers. The rainfall is expected to be between 20 and 40 millimeters over inland and southern region, and between 0 to 20 millimeters elsewhere. The winds is expected to be light to moderate easterly breeze, gusting before and during thunderstorms. Temperatures over the coastal regions will range between 28 to 32 degrees Celsius, and in the remaining regions, 29 to 33 degrees Celsius. The spring tide is not in effect. Now, for the extended forecast, Thursday, mainly cloudy skies with occasional showers and thunderstorms are expected over inland and southern regions. Elsewhere, partly cloudy skies with occasional showers. Rainfall is expected to be between 20 and 40 millimeters over inland and southern regions, and between 0 to 20 millimeters elsewhere within 24 hours. Until next time, I am Shahida Brandt. Have a great day.
0: Thank you, Shahida, for the weather forecast for today's issued by the National Weather Watch Center. You can join us again at approximately 12 hours 25 for another weather forecast. So just to let you know, for those who are living in Linden, region number 10, Wetuka, Mackenzie South, Fairruss, Mackenzie South, Richmond Hill, Mackenzie South, Nottinghamshire, Nycadat, Industrial Estate, Constabulary Compound, Central Mackenzie, Old Karakara, Karakara, Rainbow City, Retrieve, and Sprite Land. These areas are served by the Mackenzie Water Treatment Plant, and this is a notice from the Guyana Water Incorporated. The interruption you are experiencing to your water supply is due to a major leak on the discharge transmission pipeline. GWI's technical team has been mobilized and is working to restore your supply ASAP. GWI will be in Best Village. And this is region number 3 from 9 hours to 15 hours. And they will be at the Esther's Snacket. And I guess you guys will know what that is. They will also be in Kurukururu in region number 4 on East Bank today from 9 hours to 15 hours. Region 5, Mahaika Burbies, they will be in Rose Knoll. House to house calls from 9 to 3 p.m. in Yakusari Blackbush Polder, region number 6. GWI will be in your area from 9 to 15 hours as well. And remember, guys, in region number 3 in particular, you can access your water for $100 for a 5-gallon bottle, 10 a.m. to 8 p.m. at the Public Road Port Joint West Bank Demerara. And this is a facility of the Guyana Water Incorporated. I was advised that they have plans to expand this to other parts of Guyana as well, which is really convenient because you really want to have potable water, number one. And number two, relatively inexpensive, okay? $100 for a 5-gallon bottle. So those in region number 3, please ensure you go and utilize the service. It's almost free, okay? And I'm sure you can accommodate $100 because the others who are selling, it's $400, $300, right, for 5-gallon bottles. So please ensure that you utilize that service as well, coming from the Guyana Water Incorporated. We are counting down to our independence anniversary. I really hope that you will encourage your children to learn about Guyana during this period as well. NCN has a number of programs that they've started relative to recapping, repositioning, reframing, and educating you about where we came from and where we're going. So you can stay tuned for that as well. I'm sure you would have heard some promos of some of the programs, and we would have already started. On the Breakfast Show, we have got excerpts from our independence leaders. We've got from President Chetty Jagan as well as President Forbes Burnham. And we started that yesterday. So all through the month, you will hear excerpts. And it's so important because you really get an idea, or you're reminded in some instances of what was said what was said previously and where we are, where we should be, you know, what the thinking was. And so it's so critical that we listen in. We listen into these excerpts and learn from them as well. And there will be other programs that will certainly inform the discussions relative to the history of independence and where we are as well and where we're heading as a country. So hope that you will certainly stay tuned to the programs that we've got for you during the course of this month. And you will also, in your own way, represent Guyana with your colors, you know, ensure a lot of companies have already started decorating their buildings on the exterior as well as interior, just the colors of the Golden Arrowhead. Last weekend, I was testing my son just for him to understand about Guyana, because I really want him to have an appreciation about or appreciation for Guyana. Oftentimes, we are so taken up with television, you know, our gadgets, and we're inundated by information in the Western world, and we know what's happening in the Western world or in other parts of the world more than we know what's happening in Guyana. So I was asking him about the rivers of Guyana, the counties of Guyana, you know, like what is Essequibo? We were talking about a border controversy, but really making it age appropriate for him so that he can digest bits and pieces of information and still be knowledgeable about Guyana, the capital of Guyana. What is the capital of Guyana? He didn't quite understand when you say capital, what does that mean? So, you know, kids have all these questions. So please ensure that you take the opportunity, parents and caregivers, to brush up on your knowledge of Guyana, so that you can have conversations with your kids about Guyana. And don't let it be just a social studies topic, right? Oftentimes we say, oh, it's going to be taught in school, man. The schools teach those things. I can't remember. Check your teacher. No, but education starts at home as well. So educate yourself about Guyana and you can have meaningful discussions with your kids as well. Okay, that's just a tip for you. 7:20 it is. Let's check on the outside. On the western end of the Barajagdeo Demerara River Bridge, we've got a lot of traffic. Very, very busy. Almost bumper to bumper traffic around the roundabout. Traffic coming from all directions and seems overcast as well on the western end. Most of it heading towards the approach road of the Barajagdeo Demerara River Bridge. On the east bank of Demerara seems a bit overcast, but seems as though the sun is out as well. So we were seeing a good flow of traffic at the Grove end, especially heading in the direction of the city of Georgetown. We've got traffic heading further up as well. At Diamond, is this a still shot or is this a current shot? Let me just refresh, because sometimes when you don't refresh, you're looking at a still shot and that shot may have been taken previously. So at Diamond, it is a good flow of traffic, and mostly coming from the Upper East Bank of Demerara. At the Demerara Harbor Bridge, two lanes are being used, heading in the direction of the city of Georgia. Not a lot of traffic in comparison to other days, but we've got a good flow. In fact, three lanes. Three lanes are being used, heading in the direction of the city of Georgetown. They have some motorcyclists at the median. So just be careful, guys, and ensure that you look out for them as well. Okay, the man was very courteous to allow them to be on their way. These electric motorcycles, we need to have a conversation about this. Like these electric motorcycles are doing the most on the roadway. But you also need to honor the rules of the road, right? To ensure that you're doing your bit as well, educating yourself and honoring the rules of the road. You just can't be in and out. The other day I was heading home and motorcyclists just went right in the path of the car. Could have been knocked over. And didn't even apologize. It's as though he was just invincible. He just drove across and went on his merry way. And I'm like, oh my word. Anyway, before we digress, back to the traffic. Three lanes being used at the Houston end, at the Demerara Harbor Bridge end, I beg your pardon. And it is intensifying as we speak. So in that little gap that we had, we're seeing more traffic coming from Upper East Bank Demerara. At the Houston end, very intense as well. Three lanes being used, bright sunshine. Not a lot of traffic heading further up. One lane being used heading up the east bank of Demerara. At the Jaguar roundabout, my favorite shot. Bright and sunny, even though we're seeing a lot of cloud cover. But bright and sunny, and we're seeing a very busy roundabout at this moment. In fact, on the inner lane, there is a buildup. And I wonder why there's always a buildup at the inner lane. But the outer lane is flowing at the Jaguar roundabout. So guys, always give way to those on your right so that they could be a nice flow around the roundabout. Now, as we get to the east coast of Demerara, University of Guyana and traffic officer is on site. Bumper to bumper traffic heading in the direction of the city of Georgetown. And we've got a good flow heading further up the east bank, the east coast of Demerara as well. But pretty busy on the east coast. Good morning to all of you and hope that you get to your destination safely. 724, let's get a repeat of our inspiration dose of wisdom. Burbies Bridge, Escobar Crossing, and we've got a pair of bills. Then we've got more music for you. This is The Breakfast Show. Good morning to all those leaving us. Have a great day.
2: I am Winsome Henry, and here is your inspirational dose of wisdom. Arriving is not the end of the journey, but the start of something greater. This quote author is unknown. This quote means, what comes next matters even more. I am Winsome Henry, and that was your dose of wisdom. Hello there, and here is your Burbies Bridge and Ferry Reports for today, May 6, 2026. We now begin with the Burbies Bridge Report. The Burbies Bridge will be opened at 7 hours and will be closed at 8 hours 30. Now for your Essequibo Ferry Report. The first ferry will be departing at 5 hours. The next ferry departure for Parika to Suriname and Suriname to Parika is scheduled for 12 hours, 15 hours and 18 hours. Now for your Wakenham to Parika ferry service. The MV Milani will be departing Parika at 16 hours and will be departing Wakenham at 4 hours. Now for your Legwan to Parika service. The ferry will be departing Parika at 10 hours and 16 hours 30 and Legwan at 6 hours and 15 hours 30. Now for your Bartica ferry report. The first ferry will be departing Parika to Bartica at 5 hours and 12 hours. And that's all for your Burbies Bridge and Ferry Reports for today, May 6, 2026.
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0: Onward, Upward, but that one is called Children of Guyana by Mark Holder, and that was a patriotic song for today. And To Serve My Country, that's a song by George W. Noel as we count down to our independence anniversary on May 26, 2026. 7:35 it is. At this point, we do not have any announcement of deaths. However, we've got two messages.
1: Calling Anisha Ramsamy and Savitri Joy Koran of Lot 327, Bath Settlement, West Coast, Babis, Ronaldo John Bethune, Maylene Daniels, and Simone Daniels of Lot 61, Unity Mahaika, East Coast, Demerara, and Maduri Singh of Lot 9, Helena, Number 2 Village, Mahaika, East Coast, Demerara, or all somewhere else in the country. 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I repeat, you're requested to meet with the Director of Public Prosecutions at the DPP's office, Lot 1, Seawall Flats, Evelary Kingston, Georgetown, or call telephone number 226-0719. 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Calling Leon Lynch of Lot 205, Sunflower Circle, South Rhineville Park, Georgetown, and Trevor Simmons of Lot 97, Thomas Street, Kitty, Georgetown, or both somewhere else in the country. Your message reads, you're requested to attend the Demerara High Court on or before Thursday, May 7. I repeat, you are requested to attend the Demerara High Court on or before Thursday, May 7. Message sent by the Director of Public Prosecutions, and it's for Leon Lynch of Lot 205 Sunflower Circle, South Rhineville Park, and Trevor Simmons of Lot 97 Thomas Street, Kitty, Georgetown, or both somewhere else in the country.
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0: one is called Good Vibes Only. Alison Hines, Queen of Soca, still sounding good. 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

0: KFC. It's finger licking good.
1: May 6th, 1988. When he sits back to chew on a modest test average of 31, Graham Hick will look back at one moment in particular as tantalizing proof of what might have been. On this day at Taunton, Hick completed his remarkable 405 not out for Worcestershire against Somerset, an innings that included 35 fours and 11 sixes. It was the highest score in first-class cricket in England for 93 years, since Archie MacLaurin hit 424 for Lancashire, also at Taunton. And a measure of the innings is that in the whole match, nobody else got more than 56. Hick might well have beaten the first-class record of the time, Hanif Mohammed's 499, but his captain, Phil Neal, was more concerned with winning the game, which Worcester did. May 6, 1962, a metallic fast bowler is born. Back and knee injuries plagued the career of Essex seam bowler Neil Foster, so much that the plates in his body once apparently set off an airport metal detector. In all, he had as many as 9 knee operations, and the problems jinxed the fine career. Foster had a beautiful upright action, which generated prolific outswing and seam movement both ways, and he had the priceless ability to dismiss good batsmen. He is the only man to snare both Javed Meander and Viv Richards for 0 in tests. May 6, 1922, a remarkable and possibly unique record by the wonderfully named Jennings Tune, playing for Cliff against Easterington in Yorkshire's Howden and District League. Tune achieved near perfection with figures of 10 for naught, and all 10 victims were clean bowled. Others have taken all 10 for no runs, but none, as far as we know, all bowled. May 6, 1965, Australia's highest opening partnership. Given West Indies' history of new ball devastation, it's slightly strange that they've been on the wrong end of 2 of the 5 highest opening partnerships in Test history. One of those was on this day in Barbados, as Bill Laurie and Bobby Simpson became the first opening pair to both score double centuries in the same innings of a Test. In all, they added 382, but it wasn't enough for victory. Seymour Nurse made a double century of his own for West Indies as the match drifted towards a draw. May 6, 1970, as he punished county attacks with a series of swashbuckling innings for Derbyshire and Sussex, Chris Adams, who was born today, looked tailor-made to be the middle-order enforcer England were lacking. But a series in South Africa was an unforgiving baptism. Though he got to play all 5 tests, he managed a top score of 25, and those were his only tests. Adams led Sussex to the first county championship win in 2003 and was rewarded by being named one of Wisden's 5 cricketers of the year for 2004. He went on to be an articulate TV pundit. And before we go today, May 6, 1947, birth of Andy Roberts. Not the Andy Roberts, but a New Zealand all-rounder who played 7 tests in the mid-1970s. His test career never really got going, although he did crack an impressive unbeaten 84 against India in Kanpur in 1976-77. He died in Wellington in 1989, aged only 42. So that's it for today then. See you tomorrow.
2: Thank you, Edwin C. Raj, for today in Cricket History. 7 hours 55. It's now time for a Humour Has It segment.
3: You know, and somewhere along the line in the family, in the marriage, you decide to have children. Let me see all the parents in here. Tough job, not true? Tough job. Well, I am a teacher, so I could tell you the half of it. Bringing up children at home is one thing. Keeping them and nurturing them in school is another. I had a pupil named Carl. Carl was a naughty little boy. Now, in St. Vincent and the Grenadines, we teach children the times tables. 2 ones add 2. 2 into 2, 1. Not true? And what we have developed over the years is a rhythm. So we say, 2 ones add 2. 2 into 2, 1. 2 twos are 4, 2 into 4, 2. And so on. This day now, we had been doing the tables, 3-time tables, for quite some time. And I decided it's time to test the children. So I calling them up, and they're going real good. I felt so good. Who tell me for Carl? call come up to the front and he ring in his hand. I say to myself, Lord of mercy. Ring in his hand. I say, Carl, let us hear the three timetables. Hey, Carl, start to stammer. Miss. I say, what? He say, miss. I forget the words, but I know the tune. Now, why you gonna do with a child like that?

Carl stood out from the time he came to school. She said, when we started school, the children couldn't count, only Carl. So she said she wanted to wonder, how come of all the children, only Carl could count? So she wanted to test Carl. She said, Carl, what comes after 3? Carl said, Miss 4. Carl, what comes after 6? Miss 7. Carl, what comes after 8? Miss 9. She said, wow, Carl, that was good. Give Carl a round of applause. Who tells she to run back now? I thought in she head. She said, Carl, we come after 10. Hey, Carl, Miss a Jack.

0: girl was from in an area called Mespo. Let me see, only Vince is in the house. Vince, let me hear you. Yeah, you know Mespo. Mespo in St. Vincent is a valley. And there are three rivers that meet running down in the valley. Now, it is in about a good distance in the interior of the country. Carl live Mespo, but Carl come in school in town. Now, Carl never do homework. This morning, I call Carl. I say, Carl, every morning is the same thing. But I say, I'm getting at him now. He had to bring my homework. I say, Carl, where is your homework? Carl say, Miss, this morning when I come in school, I see Jackie in front of me. Hear me? Yes, Carl. Where is the homework? He say, Miss, and I run and I meet Jackie. I say, true? Yes, that is wonderful. Carl, where is my homework? Hear me, Miss, and you know me foot slip. I see Jackie foot slip and she fall down in the river and I jump down to save she. I say, wow. So hear me turn to the class. Give Carl a round of applause. He is a hero today. When all that was said and done, I say, Carl, where my homework? Carl say, Miss, I've been saved Jackie and nobody homework drunk.
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Late hour is what it is. It is Wednesday the 6th of May 2026. How are you this morning? Happy Wednesday. I hope that you're well and I hope that you are excited about today as well. During the course of today, you will hear various programs about our independence, just educating, informing you about the road to our independence and positioning Guyana as well as we advance and look forward to the future. So throughout the course of the day, you will hear in this hour, you will hear excerpts of our independence leaders, and we are featuring our leaders. You will hear their voices and hear some of what they would have said throughout the course of the years as well. So we will feature that. There's also 60 years of national pride. This is scheduled for 10:30 this morning, so you can certainly tune in to that. That seems interesting as well. And we also, in this hour, have Fascinating Guyana. This is where we talk about an area, a space, a village, a county of Guyana, and have you understand the importance of it and also ensure that you understand the significance of the contribution of each of those residents as well. So

0: So that is what we've got for you. That's what we've got for you as well. Coming up throughout the course of the day. 8 hours, 2 days. So we've got Fascinating Guyana coming up. But let's check on the outside and tell you what's happening relative to the traffic. On the east coast of Demerara, a lot of traffic heading up the east coast of Demerara, the University of Guyana, and it's bumper-to-bumper traffic. And in fact, it has halted. And the traffic officer is still positioned at the intersection there at University of Guyana Access Road and the East Coast Highway. So now there's movement heading up the East Coast, and she is signaling for those who are heading towards the city of Georgetown to be on their way, but it doesn't seem like there's a lot of traffic at this moment. Perhaps there's some sort of special stoppage happening. Oh, no. She's now positioning herself so that she can allow those who are heading towards the University of Guyana a chance to be on their way. So at the moment, those who are heading up the East Coast, you have to wait, have to be patient because traffic is at a standstill. Checking out on the western end of the Barajagdeo-Demerara River Bridge, traffic very, very busy. Busy roundabout, traffic coming from all directions, mostly heading in the direction of the approach road of the Barajagdeo-Demerara River Bridge. On the east bank of Demerara, it's bumper-to-bumper traffic, but we've got some room on the back end of it. So be patient as you make your way to and from your destination, particularly those who are heading towards the city of Georgetown. At the Diamond End, there's more traffic heading further up the east bank than we've got heading towards the general direction of the city of Georgetown, and slow-moving traffic as well. So be cautious and be careful. Those who are at the Demerara Harbor Bridge, it's bumper-to-bumper traffic. Two lanes are being used, not three. So there was a truck who was trying to get into the third lane, but apparently the third lane would have been closed off. So two lanes are now being used. It's bumper to bumper at the moment. Slow moving traffic as well. The truck driver did pretty well to get back into the second lane, and the truck behind him was very thoughtful to allow him a chance to be on his way. So that was lovely. That's the type of behavior we like to see on the roadway, because, you know, if someone didn't allow him a chance, he would have been stuck in a third lane with oncoming traffic. And that's never a great idea. Getting to the Houston end, very busy. Traffic officer is on site, and we've got traffic up and down the east bank of Demerara. At the Jaguar roundabout, Bright sunshine, very busy. Again, there is a backup of traffic on the inner lane of the roundabout. Not sure what is causing this. There is a slow movement on the outer lane. So just be guided, guys, and ensure that you're doing what you've got to do. Be safe on the roadway. That's what's happening. And on the outside, if today's your birthday, happy birthday to you. If it's your anniversary, happy anniversary as well. Just want to wish you a fantastic day today. The hardworking Ivory Thompson, good morning to you, sir. Hope that you're going to have yourself a great day today. Sophia Khan, good morning to you as well from Brides Lust. She's wishing everyone a wonderful Wednesday. And she says, oh, okay. She has suggested a book for me to get for my son, Looking at Guyana. I've never heard of this book. She said that she read it as a child. It was very informative about her beautiful country. Kudos. Oh, yes, I definitely want him to have that sense of pride. That sense of pride just being a Guyanese child, right? To be able to represent Guyana wherever he goes, he must be able to say basic information about Guyana. And as we travel around, he'll get a chance to really experience, you know, various parts of Guyana and the culture and so on. So, yeah, that's something definitely I'm very proactive about. So thank you, Sophia. And I will try to put my hand on this book as well. I did tell him that we're going to have some child-friendly books about Guyana so that he can really understand at his age about Guyana. Giti Diaram, good morning to you, and you have a great day as well. And good morning to all the folks on the Essequibo Coast. Hope that you guys are well. The lovely Cece George, good morning to you. And she says, Amen. Amen, CC. Amen. Thank you so much, CC. And I will read this a bit more. CC always sends me these very inspirational pieces. Today she says, my prayer today is that God gives you the strength. Keep going. You have a purpose and a reason to be here. Without you, someone would still be lost. If you have given up, you wouldn't be in the place you are today. What seems impossible, God can make it possible. That breakthrough is about to manifest. So stay strong. You've got this. New day, new mindset. Thank you so much, CC. Amen to that. And I wish you a wonderful day as well. Suzette Dalton Passad, good morning to you as well from the East Coast of Demerara. Hope you're going to have yourself a great day. And okay, so the Guyana Defense Force has issued another press release indicating that one of its patrols encountered hostile fire twice yesterday afternoon while conducting border security operations in Region 7. So both incidents, it was reported, occurred in the Cuyuni River at approximately 16 hours 10 and 16 hours 50, respectively. At known locations, on each occasion, the patrol escorting civilian vessels responded in accordance with operational procedures and safely maneuvered out from the area without injury to anyone. Again, the Defense Force continues to maintain a sustained operational presence along the western border and remains committed to safeguarding Guyana's territorial integrity and the security of its border community. So this is about a third time that the Guyana Defense Force is coming on the fire from the western end. Listen, guys, Essequibo belongs to Guyana. But I have confidence in the Guyana Defense Force to secure our frontiers. So just prayers to all of you, those who work in the bordering communities. Good morning to all of you, and hope that you guys will be safe today. And I pray that the good Lord protects you and guides you throughout the course of today as you do a job that is in service to the nation, this great nation of Guyana. Thank you so much. Sheila Stobie, good morning to you. Mr. Joseph Barnes, good morning to you as well. And have yourself a great day. I am great. Thank you so much. I'm great. I'm blessed. Allison Peters, good morning to you. And hope that you're going to have yourself a lovely day as well. And guys, just be safe on the roadway. Remember to stay hydrated as well. Spare a thought for your kidneys. Okay. Your kidneys are your friends. So please ensure that you stay hydrated. Even though it's not a hot day, ensure that you continuously sip water so that you can really fuel your body well. 8 hours 10, guys, we've got to move on to our inspirational dose of wisdom, Burbies Bridge, or Esther Cabofera Reports. Then we've got another edition of Fascinating Guyana. And today we will be talking about Wakena in region number 3. This is The Breakfast Show. Good morning.
1: I am Winsome Henry, and here is your inspirational dose of wisdom. Arriving is not the end of the journey, but the start of something greater. This quote author is unknown. This quote means, what comes next matters even more. I am Winsome Henry, and that was your dose of wisdom. Hello there, and here is your Burbies Bridge and Fair Reports for today, May 6, 2026. We now begin with the Burbies Bridge Report. The Burbies Bridge will be opened at 7 hours and will be closed at 8 hours 30. Now for your Essequibo Fair Report. The first ferry will be departing at 5 hours. The next ferry departure for Parika to Suriname and Suriname to Parika is scheduled for 12 hours, 15 hours and 18 hours. 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The MV Milani will be departing Parika at 16 hours and will be departing Wakenham at 4 hours. Now for your Legwan to Parika service. The ferry will be departing Parika at 10 hours and 16 hours 30 and Legwan at 6 hours and 15 hours 30. Now for your Bartica ferry report. The first ferry will be departing Parika to Bartica at 5 hours and 12 hours. And that's all for your Burbies Bridge and Ferry Reports for today, May 6, 2026.

This year, Guyana marks 60 years of independence, our beautiful Diamond Jubilee. We are exploring the heartbeat of our nation, honoring the stories that have shaped our home over these past six decades. It's time to celebrate the land we love, our culture, and our spirit. This is Fascinating Guyana. Let's explore the culture, the people, and the magic that makes this country home.

0: Hello, Guyana. Welcome to Fascinating Guyana. I'm your host, Kieran Moyer. Today, we are traveling to the mouth of the mighty Essequibo River to visit a place often called a paradise. It is one of our largest islands, stretching over 17 square miles. It is a land of green rice fields, tall coconut trees, and very friendly people. Today, we are exploring the beautiful island of Wakenham. Now, before we get into the heart of the island, let's clear up some stories with our myths and facts segment. Myth number one. The name Wakenham comes from an old indigenous language. Actually, it comes from Dutch. When the Dutch settlers first arrived, they couldn't decide on a name. They used the Dutch word Wakenham. Eventually, the name just stuck. Myth number two. Wakenham has always been just a small farming village. Well, the fact is, it once had 29 grinding sugar estates. Myth number three. It is a difficult place to live with no modern services. Well, don't let the quiet life fool you. Wakenham has 24-hour electricity, treated water, internet services, and a hospital with a resident doctor. And that has brought us to the end of our myths and facts segment. Now, let's learn some more about the beautiful island of Wakenham.
1: Wakenham is an island located at the mouth of the Essequibo River that was once settled by the Dutch, but they never found a suitable name for the picturesque area. They began referring to it by the Dutch word Wakenham, which, when translated into English, means waiting for a name, and over time this became the official name of the island. Early records indicate that in 1690, after the French had invaded Fort Island, the Dutch plantation owners moved to and settled on the island of Wakenham, where they established Plantation Maria Joanna and enjoyed a vibrant presence on a beautiful 17.5 square miles island that is one of the largest in the Essequibo River. The occupation did not last for too long, because in 1716, the British took control of the Wakenham and established more plantations on the island. At one time in the 1600s, the island had 29 grinding sugar estates, and the exponential growth of the sugar industry made it necessary for additional labor to be sought. To fill the gap, slaves were brought from Africa and were traded at the Wakenham village named Free and Easy, which today is home to a ruined grinding mill. With the emancipation of enslaved Africans and other factors, the sugar industry on the island began to decline, and by the turn of the 20th century, many small estates were closed or absorbed in by the larger ones. By 1930, the only three remaining estates were Zeelandia, Better Success, and Belle Plaine, and it was not too long before those eventually ground to a halt. Before the closure of the sugar estates, the indentured servants on the island were into cultivation of rice, while the Africans produced ground provision. Even to this date, they still cultivate these crops. Aside from rice and ground provision, though, coconut farming is a growing industry, and the residents also engage in cattle rearing. According to the locals, Wakenham is an island that is deemed a paradise. Most of the people have lived all their lives there and do not wish to settle anywhere else because of the simple home, a place where they feel very safe and there is peace, and our national motto, One People, One Nation, One Destiny, is truly defined in the way that the people live in togetherness. Over time, the island has benefited from treated water, which is more than adequate with the installation of a new well station, reliable 24-hour electricity, private internet services, phone services, and the main access road that goes all around the island. Wakenham has several primary schools, one secondary school, several nursery schools, playgrounds, community centers, a police station and post office, a hospital with a resident doctor, a lab, a neighborhood Democratic Council building, several stores and supermarkets selling hardware groceries, and gas stations. There is also a rest house for visitors to stay, and on the lower flat of the building, there is a magistrate's court. The Wakenham Ferry Stelling sits at the edge of the island, and most of the services are located in Sanssouci Village, a central hub for businesses that is densely populated. The population is estimated at about 4,000, with a mixture of people of different ethnicities. At one time, the island had a total of 17,000 people, but a lot of them migrated or left for other locations to settle. There are reminders of the Dutch inhabitants, with a koker at Maria Joanna still operating with its original clay brick structure and many silk cotton trees that are scattered over Wakenham. There are also several Dutch burial grounds on the island. There are 17 villages on the island, and most of them are small, but it takes a while to get around the entire island that is considerably large. Wakenham Island is a lovely place with large houses, vast rice, planting, banana, cash crop cultivation, and good people who extend their warm hospitality to visitors.
0: Well, if you're looking for a peaceful getaway, you should head over to Wakenham Island in the Essequibo River. This beautiful waiting for a name island is a perfect place to leave the noise of the city behind. You can start your trip by visiting the Zeelandia Pier, where you can sit and enjoy the cool Atlantic breeze, or take a walk through the quiet villages like Good Success and Sanssouci to meet the friendly locals. For those who love nature and history, Wakenham has plenty to see. You can visit the Wakenham Mosque, known for its calm and beautiful atmosphere, or look for the old Dutch graves that tell stories of the island's long history. If you want to feel the sand between your toes, make sure to check out Palm Tree Beach. It is a lovely spot for a family picnic, or just to relax under the sun while watching the river water flow by. Before you leave, don't forget to explore the island's famous rice and coconut farms. The island is very flat, which makes it perfect for a fun afternoon of cycling or walking along the quiet roads. You can see how the farmers work the land and maybe even buy some fresh fruits to take home. Whether you are there to see the sunrise over the water or to enjoy a slow day in the countryside, Wakenham is a hidden gem that every traveler should experience. So, how do you get to Wakenham? To reach Wakenham, you have to travel by water. Most people take the ferry or a speedboat. You will arrive at the Wakenham Stelling, which sits right at the edge of the island. Once you land, there is one main access road that goes all the way around the island. You can catch a car to get around and see the sights. Wakenham is more than just an island. It's a reminder of our history and a shining example of peaceful Guyanese living. Thank you for joining me on Fascinating Guyana. I've been your host, Kieran Moria. Until next time, keep exploring our beautiful... When you want to go-

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We would have had a system failure, so we apologize for the short period we were not on air. However, everything is back up and running. 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
3: Unless we can share each other's wisdom, unless we can share each other's experiences, unless we can share each other's dreams, unless together with other Guyanese, we can pledge ourselves to build Guyana, we will have lived in vain. We would have been parasites rather than citizens in the Cooperative Republic of Guyana. It is fashionable for the hypocrites in our society to decry the incidence of crime. But it's the crime of the underprivileged which attracts attention. What about the crime that goes on behind doors? The poor man is hauled before court for gambling in public. The rich man gambles at the fancy clubs and loses other fortunes apart from his own. If we are to change that society, if we are to give proper opportunities to people, if we are to make a new life for the underprivileged, or the hitherto underprivileged, there must be some system or scheme to bring Guyanese together, to impart to them skills, to have them share a common commitment, and to expose them to the events which will make them not only proud of Guyana, but proud to serve Guyana. Such a scheme moved us when we proposed the introduction of national service. I do not ask the parents to be convinced. They can be convinced if they want. If they don't want, they don't need to be. But let me say this to you, my fellow young people. Not only the present belongs to us, but also the future. And when those who are opposed to such a progressive scheme lay mummified, we would be left to run Guyana. We would be left to build Guyana. The choice is not for the parents. The choice is for the youth. The youth must make their minds up. But we do not force you. You needn't join

But at school, according to the brainwashed education which I had, there are three things that come not back: the spoken word, the spent arrow, and the neglected opportunity. I say to young people today, let us young people not look back time or a period when we neglected the splendid opportunity for being outstanding servants of Guyana and therefore qualified leaders of the Cooperative Republic of Guyana. Long live the youth! Long live youth power!

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Good morning. What a delight it is to welcome you to yet another broadcast of Christ is the Answer, a ministry on the air, daily non-stop by the grace of God since August of 1961. And we thank you for joining us today, and we trust the songs and then the word will prove to be a blessing to your heart, to give you strength and to draw you closer to the Lord. Let's begin with the beautiful song by C.C. Winans, Come, Jesus, Come.

Our Father and our God, we thank you today for the open door you have opened and spread before us through the merit of the shed blood of Jesus Christ. We thank you that he is the way maker and the blood of Jesus has made a way back to the Father. We pray today as we lift up the name of Jesus, as we crown him King of Kings and Lord of Lords, that this broadcast will reach hearts and lives in a very special way. You will touch hearts, touch lives, and draw them close to you. We thank you for the victory this morning, and we pray that your word will find a resting place in every heart. We ask it in the wonderful name of Jesus. Amen. Amen. Now, I'm sure this song will bless your heart. Waymaker.

And now we pause to remind you that today being Wednesday, you can receive our Midweek Bible study on our Facebook page. Every Wednesday at 5, we present this program so that you can grow in grace and in the knowledge of our Lord and Savior Jesus Christ. And then come Friday morning at 10, it's an in-person service at the corners of Church and John Smith Streets in Georgetown. The Christ is the Answer Miracle Service. And like it says, miracle, because our God is a miracle God. He is God all by himself, and he delights in us. And so he sent his son to make the way back to him so that we can have fellowship and we can receive at his hand. So join us tomorrow afternoon at 5 on our Facebook, or rather, I beg your pardon, this afternoon at 5 on our Facebook page. And then Friday morning at 10. In-person service at the corners of Church on John Smith Street. The Christ is the Answer Miracle Service. 6 in the evening, we continue with our Holy Ghost emphasis service. Then Sunday morning, we assemble at 7:30 for our worship service in the sanctuary. Again, at the same address, Church on John Smith Street. Sunday school follows at 9:45 for all ages. And Junior Church is also on tap at 7:30. We'd love to know what the broadcast is doing in your heart and in your life. And so we encourage you to write us. Our mail address is Christ is the Answer, Post Office Box 10967 here in Georgetown, Guyana. 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We offer 3 free Bible courses, all geared and designed to be done right there in the comforts of your home. Gospel of John, Book of Acts, and the original course of study, the Christ is the Answer broadcast has been offering these courses for quite some time now. Also, you can receive helpful pieces of literature by simply writing or contacting us at the same address, Christ is the Answer, Post Office Box 10967 here in Georgetown, Guyana. And now before the Word of God today, Monica Lewis and Fred Hammond combine to sing and remind us that God is, then comes the Word of God.

Praise the Lord. Thank you so much, Monica and Fred, for that beautiful duet. God is. Another tense is present tense. And there will never be a time that God will not be. He's in the beginning and before the beginning, and he created the beginning. And our times and seasons are in his hands. And so we're looking at God's dealings with man. And in these days, God works through an agency called the church, a called out body of believers, saved, filled with the Holy Ghost, are released into the world to declare, thus said the Lord. And not just released into the world, but released with power and anointing. So we're in the book of Acts. That's where the action is fast and furious, as they say these days, where the first outpouring of the Spirit, or the promise that was made by God through the prophet Joel in Joel chapter 2, verse 28, and it should come to pass afterwards, saith God, that I will pour out my spirit. Note the word, pour out my spirit upon all flesh, sons and daughters, servants and handmaidens, young and old. All shall receive this endowment, this ability to do great things under the anointing of the Spirit of God. Now, this first took place on what's called the Feast of Pentecost. 40 days after the resurrection of the Lord Jesus Christ. I beg your pardon, after the ascension of Jesus Christ to glory, because he told them to tarry, and he spent 40 days on earth telling them about the baptism of the Holy Spirit and what the Father promised. And then he ascended to glory, and he told them to wait. So they had to wait 10 days, which they did not know, because after the feast of Passover comes the Feast of Pentecost, or the Festival of Weeks, which is 50 days after the Passover. So doing the Mass is 40 days and then 10. That brings it to 50. So this took place according to, as recorded in the book of Acts chapter 2. And note what I need to declare right now. If we read again, and I read for you Acts 2, 7 onwards. They were beside themselves with wonder. How can this be? They exclaimed. These people are all from Galilee. And yet we hear them speaking the languages of the lands where we were born. Here we are, Parthians, Medes, Elamites, people from Mesopotamia, Judea, Cappadocia, Pontus, the province of Asia, Phrygia, Pamphylia, Egypt, and all the areas of Libya towards Cyrene, visitors from Rome, both Jews and converts to Judaism, Cretans and Arabians. And we all hear these people speaking in our own languages about the wonderful things God has done. Verse 12, they stood there amazed and perplexed. What can this mean? What can this mean? They ask each other. But others in the crowd were mocking. You know, you always find the mockers and scoffers. You always find them around the church. That's not then. It continues even today. And they always have something to say. And naturally, it would not be the right thing. But verse number 13 of Acts 2 says, but others in the crowd were mocking. They're drunk. That's all they said. And now comes the answer. So the Bible records in Acts 2:14, then Peter stepped forward with the 11 other apostles and shouted to the crowd, listen carefully, all of you, fellow Jews and residents of Jerusalem, make no mistake about this. Some of you are saying these people are drunk. It isn't true. It's much too early for that. Unlike today, people drink too, but not in those days. People don't get drunk by 9 o'clock in the morning. I love this. This is the Word of God, and I'm reading in the Application Study Bible. I want to read that again.
Peter said, listen carefully, all of you, fellow Jews and residents of Jerusalem. Make no mistake about it. About this, rather. Verse 15. Some of you are saying these people are drunk. It isn't true. It's much too early for that. People don't get drunk by 9 o'clock in the morning. Hallelujah. No, verse 16. What you see this morning was predicted centuries ago by the prophet Joel. I'm going to read on again in the scripture because the scripture defends itself. Verse 17, Acts 2, Application Study Bible. In the last days, God said, I will pour out my spirit upon all people. Your sons and daughters will prophesy. Your young men will see visions and your old men will dream dreams. Verse 18, Application Study Bible again. In those days, I will pour out my spirit upon all my servants, men and women alike, and they will prophesy. Verse 19, and I will cause wonders in the heavens above and signs on the earth below, blood on fire and clouds of smoke. Verse 20, the sun will be turned into darkness and the moon will be turned blood red before that great and glorious day of our Lord arise. Verse 21, Application Study Bible, Acts chapter 3, 21. And anyone, I want to repeat that, and anyone who calls on the name of the Lord will be saved. Then he continued, verse 22, Acts 2, 22, Application Study Bible again. People of Israel, listen. God publicly endorsed Jesus of Nazareth by doing wonderful miracles, wonders, and signs through him, as you well know, verse 23. But you followed God's prearranged plan with the help of lawless Gentiles. You nailed him to the cross and murdered him, verse 24. However, God released him from the horrors of death and raised him back to life again, for death could not keep him in its grip. Verse 25, King David said this about him. I know the Lord is always with me. I will not be shaken, for he is right beside me. Verse 26, no wonder my heart is filled with joy and my mouth shouts its praises. My body rests in hope. Verse 27. For you will not leave my soul among the dead or allow your Holy One to rot in the grave. Verse 28. Acts 2 again. You have shown me the way of life and you will give me wonderful joy in your presence. This is the word of God. Okay? As recorded in the Application Study Bible. And it is quoting from Joel chapter 2, 28 to 31. Then Peter continued, dear brothers, verse 29, Acts 2. Think about this. David wasn't referring to himself when he spoke these words I have quoted. For he died and was buried. And his tomb is still here among us. But he was a prophet, verse 30. And he knew God had promised with an oath that one of David's sons' descendants would sit on David's throne as the Messiah. Verse 31, David is looking onto the future and predicting the Messiah's resurrection. He was saying that the Messiah would not be left among the dead and that his body would not rot in the grave. Verse 32. Application Study Bible again. This prophecy was speaking of Jesus, whom God raised from the dead, and we all are witnesses of this. Verse 33. Now he sits on the throne of the highest honor in heaven, at God's right hand, and the Father, as he had promised, gave him the Holy Spirit to pour out upon us, just as you see and hear today. Verse 34,
For David himself never ascended into heaven, yet he said, the Lord said to my Lord, sit in honor at my right hand until I humble your enemies, making them a footstool under your feet. And then he ends, and he'll pick us up tomorrow. So let it be clearly known by everyone in Israel that God has made this Jesus, whom you crucified, to be both Lord and Messiah. Thought about this tomorrow. So, Father, we thank you for your word, pure word today, that every heart that has heard will receive, and more than receive, rejoice, and more than rejoice, be partakers of the blessings you have poured upon hearts and lives by receiving salvation and the infilling of the Holy Spirit. Thanks for your word today to every life, to every heart. We pray in Jesus' precious name. Amen. More about this tomorrow morning, 9 o'clock. Thanks for joining us today. Have a great day.

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3: The government is encouraging students to connect with nature. During the Art Day exhibition at the Guyana-China Friendship Park on Monday, Minister of Education Sonia Parag urged students to ditch their phones and marvel at the natural environment.

will be putting Guyana on the map for positive reasons. To attract students to the wonders of the natural world, local agencies came to the park to display their work with nature.

0: Guyana's rice farmers are set to receive a cash transfer of $3 billion from government as a cushion to the crushing impact of global factors, including wars and tensions in the Middle East. At a specially convened meeting for the nation's rice farmers held this past week at the Artachang Convention Center on the east coast of Demerara, President Ali assured them that the PPPC government recognizes the challenges facing the sector and is always offering support. According to President Ali, government's investment in research and development for better, higher-yielding varieties of rice, investments in drainage and irrigation, measures put in place to mitigate against external shocks, such as rising cost of agriculture inputs like fuel and fertilizer, are all aimed at ensuring the farmers are supported and are not left to fend for themselves.
1: These investments we have been making continuously and will make continue to make, because we want to ensure that we are able together to bring down the cost of production, to improve productivity, and importantly, to allow you to be in an industry that would allow you to earn and to grow. Part of the strategy that we have over the next 5 years also include maximizing or optimizing the opportunity to earn from your land. And that is why we are doing some important work now in research and development and crop integration to find ways in which we can optimize the value that you get from your land. So if you have 10 acres of land, how we can convert 1 acre in that 10 acre in high value crop or some high value initiative that allows you to earn more or allows you a diversification of income from with rice and some other crop or some other additional income. And we are not only doing the research, we are preparing ourselves to work with you in a co-investment way, so that, for example, we can support the infrastructure build-out, the capital costs, to allow you to have this additional ability to earn from your land and to supplement the income from rice farming and also to withstand some of the shocks that you undergo in the rice industry. You would also recall that over the years, even before oil and gas, our general secretary is here, he will tell you that we use different tools over the years to help our farmers, whether it was tax incentives on machinery, whether it was, and this is outside of the capital investment, whether it was bringing in fertilizer in the days when we had limited resources. We brought in fertilizer to support farmers. We worked on getting support on agrochemicals, extension services. Whilst we continue all of those things, we are now moving to another phase of investment, where because of the increased yield and increased production and more persons coming back to the crop, especially in 2020, when we came back into the government, a lot of persons who abandoned the fields came back to the fields and came back to planting because we had removed back all of those taxes and license fees and land rent fees and DNI fees that was instituted by the then APNU AFC government.
0: The Guyanese leader shared with farmers the global factors that are contributing to the challenges they have and continue to face, stressing that these realities must be taken into account in the actions of any forward-thinking hearing government.
1: Last year, when there was oversupply on the market, not overproduction, oversupply, because what happened is places like India had a lot of rice stored during COVID, and they then released it onto the market. So there was oversupply on the market. It took a toll on price, and we had to intervene and to give not only the subsidy on fertilizer, but that additional help on every bag of production. From then to now, we have seen what is taking place with markets and the geopolitical situation around the world, whether it be Cuba, the situation in Venezuela, and the Middle East. All of this, when you take it into totality, has had tremendous impact on the global system. And as you know, we are part of that global system. We cannot escape these global realities. Countries that are far richer than us, with oil and gas and other resources, that are huge manufacturers, producers of fertilizer and other things, they too are faced with similar challenge. Because the challenge is not only the production, the challenge is that a lot of the productive capacity and capability has been taken out of the system. So we are seeing, for example, a massive increase in the price globally of fertilizer, petrochemical, of course, shipping costs. And we have tried to mitigate that. For matter of fact, we have maximized all the tools that is available to the government to help to mitigate this. So what government can do is reduce taxes and remove fees to reduce the shock from global price increases and inflation like this. But we have maximized all our tools because that is why we've been able to have the lowest cost for fuel, whether it's diesel, gasoline, than any other country within the region for a very, very long time. And still, when you compare our costs to the pre-war costs, you can see that we are still one of the countries that have that lowest cost structure. But this has not happened by accident. We have zero tax. The country collects zero excise tax on all of these imports. That's hundreds of billions of dollars every year we are transferring to the people, whether it's farmers, whether it's the owners of vehicles, hundreds of billions of dollars we are transferring. It's a form of grant, if you can put it that way, because we are transferring this money that just should have come into government to all of you. So that is why you would have had, can you imagine the impact if we did not use this tool? 0% tax on excise tax. We have 0% tax on all of the machinery and equipment. We have support for fertilizer. The shipping, we had a pre-COVID arrangement in the calculation of taxes. We have not changed that arrangement. That's tens of billions of dollars over the years, again, that we have transferred directly to the population.
0: President Ali assured the appreciative audience that government will always be by the side of the farmers through all the challenges.
1: We wanted you to know that, first of all, we are always by your side. One thing about the People's Progressive Party, Civic, we will never leave your side. We will always be by your side. We'll always be here walking this journey with you. We'll always be here walking this journey with you. And this journey requires us to work together, to partner together, to make decisions together, and we wanted to have this consultation today.
0: President Ali's opening statement set a tone for farmers to share their thoughts on the challenges facing the sector, with many pointing to long-standing issues such as the time it takes for millers to pay them for paddy supplied, challenges with the quality of fertilizer supplied, often by millers who they have no other option but to buy from. There was even a suggestion for the establishment of a rice stabilization fund to offer support to farmers when the price is below what is economical.
2: All the rice farmers, we have a couple of dilemmas going on. And we're all farmers here are aware of this. From sowing to reaping, no farmer here can tell us or say that they are certain about what price they will get after sowing the crop. Every crop, the price fluctuates. And in most cases, for the recent while, the price tends to dip. I'm asking that if the government can create a national paddy fund or rice producers fund, where we put that money into there and we stabilize the paddy price so that when you sow the crop, you don't know you come up, you get if it's whatever price you come up with. I'm not going to stick to any price. The people in the industry will decide what price we can look at so that when we sow an acre paddy, if we got 30 bags, for example, you don't know that you get $4,000 a bag. I'm just saying a number. You're certain about that. Because, right, like other people in this country, rice farmers have bills to pay. They have children to send to school. They have maintenance of machinery. And these things we are not certain about. If we can stabilize the price for paddy, that will be a plus.
0: In responding to this farmer, President Ali noted that this was something that has been considered, but the mechanisms for its operation was not supported by farmers, and so it never materialized.
1: And I'm happy that you raised the issue about the price stabilization fund. But the GS point is very important. A stabilization fund must work every time, not only the good time or bad time. So we're ready to say, let's say we put X amount of money. First of all, at the last crop, when we had a consultation, farmers said $3,000 is a baseline price in terms of the cost of production. Let us say you establish a price, and the government in the first crop, when things are bad, decide that we put some money into that fund. And as she has said, when you now get better price on other crop, you have to agree that the surplus comes into the fund. That is how the stabilization fund works, and that requires maturity. That requires everybody to work on making a mature decision. Now, we are all, I can remember when we did the regional development consultation, we supported such a fund. But the farmers were not ready to make the decision. But you have to remember that this fund helps you every time and gives you more predictability every crop, so you can even plan your investment. But outside of that, we are here offering an alternative whilst we mature to that position, where the government is saying, let us also look at alternative ways in which we can supplement the income. So if, for example, we find that onion is a great crop for Region 2, and you have every farmer set aside 1 acre or 2 acre of their rice field for onion production, and we help you with the initial setup of that. Or you say in Region 5, but we want Region 5 to move to this. We want Region 5 to become the livestock capital of the country. So we want every farmer to set aside 1 acre or 2 acres of their rice land in Region 5 so we can do sheep, we can do goat, we can do, we are already completing now the experiment battery with the duck, right? Which is giving very successful results. Then we have in Region 2, the swamp shrimp project. In Region 6, that project, again, when VP went down to Region 6 and we launched that project, remember the headlines? The headlines were, you know, they made laugh off of it. Today, that project is earning that region almost $2 billion in revenue every single year. And that is what we have to look around the world, whether it's Vietnam, India, that is what they had to do. They had to find ways in which they supplement and optimize the earning potential of the land. Not to come out of rice, we want to expand and grow, but also to find ways. So that's another option that we have that we have to discuss.
0: While that conversation continues, the task at hand at the Rice Farmers Conference was how should the $3 billion in assistance be used to support farmers through fertilizer assistance, paddy price top-up, or a cash transfer directly to the farmers. The response was unanimous. The majority of farmers voted for the direct transfer of cash to them. President Ali then explained that the method of determining the payout would hinge on the amount of land being cultivated by each farmer. For farmers planting less than 50 acres, they would receive $15,000 per acre, while farmers planting over 50 acres would receive $10,000 per acre.
1: Just for clarity, because I want us to go leave here with clarity. All those who prefer the acreage so solution that I outlined. Yeah, stand up. Let me see. Yeah, stand up. All right, good. So we're okay. Thank you.
0: The mechanisms and systems for the transfer of the $3 billion to the rice farmers will now begin, with a payout happening in a short while.
3: Welcome to the President's Diary, your weekly journey through leadership and action, where decisions aren't just made, they're lived. Join us as we follow President Dr. Mohamed Irfan Ali in a week filled with service, tragedy, and pride.
4: The head of state was ringside to witness Guyanese boxer Elton Dari make history by capturing the International Boxing Organization Super Bantamweight World title. Dari was up against Tanzania's Salmin Kasim at the Pegasus Hotel and Suites Courtyard on Sunday night. The 40-year-old Dari thrilled patrons and most assuredly the president in a 12-round showdown before being unanimously declared the winner. Dari expressed gratitude to President Ali, crediting him with motivating his return to serious training. The president wrote to CARICOM's chairman and prime minister of St. Kitts and Nevis, Dr. Terence Drew, formally objecting to Venezuela's acting president, Delcy Rodriguez, public display of a brooch that included Guyana's Essequibo region. CARICOM responded swiftly, supporting Guyana's sovereignty and making it clear that community should not be used to advance any claims currently before the ICJ. The head of state has assured hundreds of rice farmers that the government will stand by the industry through the current wave of external economic shocks. Assurance comes as the U.S.-Iranian conflict creates a series of economic convulsions that threaten to impact several sectors, with agriculture among those most exposed.
1: It took a toll on price, and we had to intervene and to give not only the subsidy on fertilizer, but that additional help on every bag of production. From then to now, we have seen what is taking place with markets and the geopolitical situation around the world.
4: Despite this, the president said his government will continue to support farmers across Guyana, announcing $3 billion in relief efforts. The farmers decided the format in which the funds would be extended. From the waterfront strikes of the early 20th century to the blood spilled on the sugar estates in 1948, Guyana's working class has always been at the heart of the country's most defining moments, President Dr. Mohamed Irfan Ali has said. In an early morning address to mark Labor Day, also known as Workers' Day, the president said this year's observance carries particular weight as Guyana marks 60 years of independence.
5: I pray that God continue to bless all the workers of our country, all those who endeavor to use their energies and their strength to make our country better, to make humanity better, to make society better, all those who labor in their homes to keep their families stronger, to take care of their children, and to take care of those around them.
4: Hosting thousands of workers from across sectors at a Labor Day brunch on the lawns of State House on Friday, the head of state noted that his government is focused not only on enhancing the lives of the workforce, but also on creating generous pension plans and access to services that continuously improve livelihoods. Over the next few days, President Ali will be in Houston, Texas, with a delegation of over 100 persons to deliver the keynote address at this year's Offshore Technology Conference. We will be bringing you all of the updates on that, so stay tuned to DPI across all of our platforms.
3: That's a wrap on this edition of President's Diary. Join us again next time as we continue to follow the footsteps of leadership.
4: It is now time for this week's episode of Weekly Digest, a look at what our ministers have been up to across the country. The government's push to strengthen small business development is gaining momentum with the commissioning of a new business incubator center and agro-processing facility in Latham, Region 9. The $181 million facility, developed by the Ministry of Tourism, Industry and Commerce and implemented through the Small Business Bureau, is designed to support entrepreneurs with training, technical guidance and access to modern agro-processing equipment.
6: Today's expansion marks a significant step forward with new equipment and upgraded systems. This facility now has the capacity to support large-scale agro-processing. This means farmers and entrepreneurs can move beyond selling raw produce to creating value-added goods that are market-ready and competitive both locally and internationally. Our commitment to ensuring these facilities are fully operational is driven by a clear objective: to equip our citizens with the means to generate income, grow their businesses, and build long-term economic resilience.
4: Minister of Human Services and Social Security, Dr. Vindya Prasad, said more attention must be given to employees, particularly regarding their mental health and well-being.
7: It is making sure that the environment is free from every other thing that can impact on us negatively, like sexual exploitation, harassment, and all of those things we don't like to talk about. And I want to say that we are contributing to this through the Ministry of Human Services and Social Security.
4: The National Grade 6 Assessment, NGSA, examinations began on Wednesday. Students of the New Diamond Grove Primary School received encouraging words from Minister of Education, Sonia Parag. Minister Parag urged them to not panic and be calm throughout their examinations.
8: What I've learned is that you just focus on what's there and don't worry about pressures. You just read like you're in class and you're going through one of your papers and you are reading and on trying to understand and focus on your paper. Don't be distracted. Today and tomorrow, these days are not the days to be distracted.
4: Following the annual Occupational Safety and Health Walk on Sunday morning, Minister of Labor and Manpower Planning, Kiyoma Griffith, said more protocols and standards in occupational safety and health will be enforced.
9: We will continue to work with every agency represented here so that all of our workers are protected and having work in the best environment possible.
4: Minister Griffith reinforced that same message on Wednesday when workplace safety took center stage on Main Street.
10: This year, as we align with the International Labour Organization's theme, we are reminded that occupational safety and health is not optional. It is fundamental. It is the backbone of productivity, dignity, and sustainable national development.
4: Prime Minister Brigadier Retired Mark Phillips said on Tuesday that Guyana has already aligned its systems with international standards amid rapid economic growth. Speaking at the Occupational Safety and Health OSH Symposium 2026 at the Arthur Chung Conference Center, Prime Minister Phillips said as industries expand, safety and mental health must be given priority.
11: Workers who are afforded a space to rest, engage with their families, and maintain a sense of personal stability are healthier, more focused, and far less prone to error. In this way, work-life balance becomes a critical safeguard, directly reinforcing the psychosocial well-being of employees.
4: On Friday, Minister of Health Dr. Frank Anthony arrived in Port Kaituma, Region 1, to commission a new operating suite, digital X-ray machine, maternal and child health building, vector control center, and a maternity waiting home. The district hospital in Region 1 is now better positioned to deliver quality care and services to residents and neighboring communities. The government of Guyana, through the Ministry of Local Government and Regional Development, on Tuesday distributed 10 garbage compactor trucks to neighborhood democratic councils along the east coast and east bank of Demerara, Region 4. This forms part of the ongoing nationwide rollout to strengthen solid waste management systems. And with that, we have wrapped up another week on Guyana's path to transformation.
12: This has been information for nation building.
13: Guyana, the time is now. We're celebrating 60 years of independence in true patriotic style, honoring our journey as one people, one nation, with one destiny. 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Now's your chance to relive them. 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

0: You're listening to the voice of Guyana. The time has moved on to 10 hours, which means it is now time for Marundoy. Stay tuned here for Tikoi at 10 hours 15, followed by 60 years of national pride, which will be on at 10 hours 13. Here now, Marundoy.
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2: Previously on Murundoy, Sonny woke to find Bibi not at home and unreachable by phone. He enlisted his son, Anil, and daughter-in-law, Mala, to search the village, but they found nothing. Worry deepened when Bibi's phone was discovered left at home. A missing persons report was filed, but Sergeant Murray's speculation about kidnapping, human trafficking, and even an affair only caused more distress. Meanwhile, as nightfall closed in, Bibi finally returned home, revealing she had slipped away at 4 a.m. to face her long-feared medical tests and to find some personal time alone. She was now resolved to accept whatever the results would bring. As we return to Murundoy, what is Eva cooking up this time?
3: Mmm, it smells good in here, Eva.
4: Breakfast is

0: It's ready, Daddy.
1: You outdid yourself this morning, eh?
0: Well, it is a holiday.
1: Yeah, arrival day.
0: Yep, and I just feel like doing the most.
1: So, what do we have?
0: I made some bakes.
1: My favorite.
0: Baigan choker. And I fried some sawfish.
1: Nice.
0: Or oatmeal porridge with coconut milk.
1: Wow.
0: And of course we have our fruits.
1: This is a king's breakfast, my love. Do we even have to make lunch?
0: I was thinking about taking some for Pepper. I know how she loves bacon and sawfish.
1: I'm sure she has enough food over at Ignatius and Shelley's place.
0: I just want to see my brother. So it's an excuse for me to go over there.
1: Excuse me a bit. I'm going to bring the newspaper in.
0: Daddy.
1: I'll be back in a few, Eva. Breakfast is delicious, Eva.
0: Thanks, Daddy.
1: Your mother taught you well.
0: At least she did something right. I don't miss her.
1: At some point, you will have to mend your relationship with your mom.
0: For what? She's a toxic and evil person who would never let me have a life.
1: Maybe some family counseling will help.
0: With somebody who doesn't think they are ever wrong?
1: I will have a talk with Joy. As parents, we need to be accountable for our failures.
0: Good luck with that. I'm not hopeful.
1: So you have no interest in mending your relationship with your mother?
0: Honestly, I feel if we don't ever talk again for the rest of my life, I'll be fine.
1: Oh, boy.
0: It's the truth, Daddy.
1: I will talk to Joy. You're her only daughter. She will need you when she gets older.
0: She has her sons. They can look after her.
1: Don't say that, Eva. We should patch up things with our loved ones while we have time. You don't want something to happen to your mother and then you have regrets.
0: Okay, but you could apply those same lessons to you and Pepper, Daddy. When are she and Caleb coming back?
1: Pepper made the decision to leave.
0: Because you keep believing a lie that Caleb is not your son.
1: And I have a good reason
0: to... Just stop! I know that he's my brother. You need to bring them home.
1: I just can't go and bring them home and Pepper made the decision to leave. She can come back whenever she wants.
0: So you're not going to make any effort even though you're the one who made her leave?
1: I don't know what you want me to do.
0: Apologize. Ask for her forgiveness and beg her to come back home.
1: It's not that simple, Eva.
0: Well then, you and me are both stubborn. So don't tell me about making things right with mommy again.
1: Eva, you shouldn't be speaking to me like that.
0: I don't mean to be disrespectful, Daddy, but you need to hear the truth.
1: I don't know how I'm a bad person for wanting a DNA test after a man has repeatedly called me to say he is the father of the child.
0: Mommy is behind that.
1: You keep saying that, but you have no evidence.
0: Look into it, Daddy. I am telling you, when you get to the bottom of it, Mommy's behind this whole thing.
1: But I already spoke to
0: Joy. Don't be dotish, Daddy.
1: Excuse me?
0: You expect her to tell you the truth? If you don't want to investigate, I will.
2: You're listening to The Voice of Zion, relaying.
1: Look at you, Eva. You didn't tell me you were going out.
0: Yeah, Daddy. I'm going to meet up with some friends.
1: Arrival day, hang?
0: Yep.
1: It's good to honor those who came before us.
0: Arrival day! Jubilee year, celebration time.
1: Well, be safe out there, okay?
0: Sure.
1: And where is the hang, by the way?
0: On the seawall.
1: Need me to give you a lift?
0: No thanks. I called a taxi.
1: I could have given you a lift. I'm not doing anything.
0: It's okay.
1: All right. Call me if you need me to pick you up.
0: I will.
1: All right. Enjoy.
0: Bye, Daddy.
1: Bye. They grow up so fast. This house is so lonely, empty. I really miss Pepper. Eva's got a point. Suppose Joy is behind this all. Suppose Caleb is my son after all. I wonder how they're doing. Let me call Pepper.
3: Your call has been forwarded to an automatic voice message system. 012.
1: No answer? Guess it's time I pay her a visit.
0: I can't believe these people didn't show up. I really need new friends.
4: Hi.
0: Hey.
4: Your face looks familiar.
0: You too.
4: Marundoy, right?
0: Yeah.
4: I've seen this pretty face around. I'm Jonathan.
0: Eva.
4: Nice to meet you, Eva.
0: Nice meeting you too, Jonathan.
4: So, why are you sitting here alone?
0: Well, I was supposed to meet up with some friends, but one got sick and the other decided that they weren't coming anymore.
4: Oh man, that sucks.
0: Tell me about it.
4: Me and my friends are hanging out over there.
0: Okay.
4: Well, you're all dressed up. You look amazing. You don't want to go home and waste all of this. Do you want to join us?
0: I don't know. Question though, are you guys drinking?
4: We have some drinks, but the designated drivers aren't drinking.
0: I don't want any alcohol.
4: You don't have to drink alcohol. We have non-alcoholic beverages.
0: Okay.
4: Come on, let's go.
5: Well, I wasn't expecting you to show up here, Simon.
1: You're still my wife, Pepper. I miss you.
5: You miss me alone? And not your son? Okay, I get it.
1: I miss you both.
5: Really?
1: Yes. Eva misses you too.
5: I more believe it's Eva miss we.
1: Abigail, don't be like that.
5: Like what, Simon? After the way that you've been treating me since your child born, how am I supposed to be?
1: Look, I'm sorry. I apologize for how I've treated you, Abigail. And the baby.
5: The baby? Or our son?
1: Our son.
5: Wow.
1: Will you forgive me? I was wrong.
5: So, you accepting that he's your son now?
1: Yes, I accept that Caleb is my son.
5: Why the sudden change of heart?
1: I just took everything into consideration and, you know, I love you. Will you come back home?
5: Simon, you sure won't hear anything about Caleb not being your son?
1: You won't.
5: Okay.
1: Look, I am sorry about everything.
5: Okay. Well, I can't say that I'm not happy about that.
1: Great. Does that mean you're going to come home tonight?
5: No. Shelley and Ignatius have been so kind to me. And they really enjoy having a baby in this house. I'll spend a few more days with them, man.
1: Fine. I guess that's okay.
5: Any case, thanks for finally coming to your senses, Simon.
1: I should have never doubted you.
5: Well, everybody at church talking, so you need to do something about that.
1: Yes, and I will.
5: I'll call you when I'm ready to come home.
1: I can't wait. I really miss you.
4: Here you are, safe and sound, Eva.
0: Thanks for bringing me home, Jonathan. It was nice hanging out with you and your friends.
4: It was really nice hanging out with you too. And they all think you're pretty.
0: Okay.
4: I think so too.
0: Aw, thank you.
4: So, who do you live here with?
0: Well, my dad, stepmom, and baby brother.
4: Oh, and your mom?
0: Oh, right here in Moonlight, but we don't get along.
4: Maybe we could talk about that. And also more about how the night went. Can I have your number?
0: Sure. I'll give you my number. Hand me your phone.
4: Here.
0: There you go.
4: I'll ring your phone so you can have mine.
0: Okay. Got it.
4: I'll message you when I get home.
0: Okay. Bye, Jonathan.
4: See you, Eva. She is so sweet.
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7: Murundoy Incorporated is part of the International Planned Parenthood Federation, networking in over 120 countries to ensure justice for the sexual and reproductive health and rights of every individual and creating an equitable future for all.

0: You were listening to, of course, Maroon Doi, and the time has moved on to 10 hours 15. Coming up next, we've got a podcast that focuses on promoting mental health, breaking stigmas, and providing practical advice for better emotional and psychological well-being. If that sounds like something you're interested in, then the podcast Tikoi, Taking Care of You, will be a great fit, which is what we've got coming up next. Here is Tikoi episode 12.
1: Welcome to yet another episode of Tikoi, and today we will be looking at selective mutism. Now, selective mutism is an anxiety disorder characterized by an inability to speak or communicate in certain social settings, such as at school, work, or in the community. The condition is usually first diagnosed in childhood. It is estimated that less than 1% of children have selective mutism. The first described cases date back to 1877 when German physician Adolf Kussmaul labeled children who did not speak as having aphasia voluntaria. Selective mutism can have a number of consequences, particularly if it goes untreated. It may lead to academic problems, low self-esteem, social isolation, and social anxiety. Selective mutism symptoms, if you believe that your child may be struggling with selective mutism, look for the following symptoms. Expression of a desire to speak that is held back by anxiousness, fear, or embarrassment. Fidgeting, eye contact avoidance, lack of movement or lack of expression when in feared situations. The inability to speak in school and other specific social situations. Use of nonverbal communication to express needs. Example, nodding head, pointing, shyness, fear of people, and reluctance to speak between 2 and 4 years of age. Speaking easily in certain situations. Example, at home or with familiar people, but not others. At school or with unfamiliar people. While these behaviors are self-protective, other children and adults may often perceive them as deliberate and defiant. Diagnosis of selective mutism. Now, although selective mutism is believed to have its roots in anxiety, it was not classified as an anxiety disorder until the 5th edition of the Diagnostic and Statistical Manual of Mental Health Disorder, the DSM-5, which was published in 2013. The use of the term selective was adopted in 1994, prior to which the disorder was known as elective mutism. The change was made to emphasize that children with selective mutism are not choosing to be silent, but rather are too afraid to speak. Selective mutism in children. The primary criterion for a diagnosis of selective mutism is a consistent failure to speak in specific social situations in which there is an expectation of speaking, for example, in school. Despite speaking in other situations, in addition to the primary symptoms, children must also display the following. Symptoms of selective mutism must have been present for at least 1 month, and not simply the first month of school. Now, your child must understand spoken language and have the ability to speak normally in some situations, usually at home with familiar people. Finally, a lack of speech must interfere with your child's educational or social functioning. Children who stop talking temporarily after immigrating to a foreign country or experiencing a traumatic event would not be diagnosed with selective mutism. Selective mutism in adults in some cases may persist from childhood to adolescence and even into adulthood. In order to be diagnosed with selective mutism as an adult, the following criteria are usually present. Symptoms of selective mutism must have been present for at least 1 month. Symptoms must interfere with functioning at work or in social settings. Adults with selective mutism often display behavior similar to those related to social anxiety disorder, such as fearing public spaces, for example, restaurants, and or speaking to unfamiliar people. Selective mutism and social anxiety may cause an individual to avoid social situations or withdraw completely, leading to social isolation. A healthy professional will likely ask questions relating to these or other behaviors when considering selective mutism as a diagnosis. Now, causes of selected mutism. Because the condition tends to be quite rare, risk factors for the condition are not fully understood clearly as yet. It was once believed that selective mutism was the result of childhood abuse, trauma, or upheaval. Research now suggests that the disorder is related to extreme social anxiety and that genetic predisposition is likely. Like all other mental health disorder, it is unlikely that there is one single cause. Kids may develop the condition that tend to be very shy, that may have an anxiety disorder, fear embarrassing themselves in front of others, problems with self. Other potential causes include temperament and the environment. Children who are behaviorally inhibited or who have language difficulties may be more prone to developing the condition. Parents who have social anxiety and model inhibited behaviors may also play a role. Now, selective mutism also often co-occurs with other disorder, including anxiety, autism spectrum disorder, depression, developmental delays, language problems, obsessive compulsive disorder, panic disorder, complications of selective mutism. Unfortunately, selective mutism may worsen anxiety. For instance, a child with selective mutism may dread going to school, where their condition makes it hard for them to be accepted among their peers. Selective mutism may lead to communication problems. An adult who has selective mutism may be perceived as judgmental or passive or aggressive. If people around them don't understand their condition, an added layer may make coping with the condition even more challenging. Someone with selective mutism may withdraw from school, work, or everyday activities and socially isolate themselves. This may lead to low self-esteem and even depression. If you or someone you know is experiencing the symptoms of depression, it's important to seek help. It may be beneficial to confide in trusted loved ones about your challenges. In addition, a mental health professional can help you navigate the frustrations you're experiencing. Selective mutism treatment is most perceived to treatment when it is caught early. If your child has been silent to school for 2 months or longer, it is important that the treatment begin promptly. When selective mutism is not caught early, there is a risk that your child will become used to not speaking, and as a result, being silent will become a way of life and more difficult to change. Treatment for selective mutism may include therapy, medication, or a combination of the two therapy. A common treatment for selective mutism is the use of behavioral management programs. Such programs often base the treatment around cognitive behavioral therapy. In a study examining children with selective mutism who received CBT for 5 years, researchers found that a majority were able to speak outside of the home and symptoms lessened of comorbid anxiety disorders. Now, techniques used in cognitive behavioral therapy for individuals with selective mutism may include desensitization. This is a process by which over time a person can overcome sensitivity to anxiety triggers by experiencing them directly. It's a slow and gradual process. Exposure therapy. During exposure therapy, a psychologist creates a safe space where an individual is exposed to the object of their fear. With selective mutism, this may be speaking in front of or directly to a stranger. Reinforcement. A therapist may teach someone with selective mutism how to use positive reinforcement to alleviate anxiety. For instance, together you may come up with positive coping statements to use instead of negative self-talk when in situations that trigger selective mutism. Shaping. Shaping is a process by which desired behavior is rewarded with positive reinforcement. However, undesired behavior is not negatively reinforced. For instance, when a child with selective mutism makes an attempt to speak to a teacher or another child, a caregiver may reward them with extra television time or a later bedtime. Medication may also be appropriate. particularly in severe or chronic cases, or when other methods have not resulted in improvement, the choice of whether to use medication should be made in consultation with a doctor who has experience prescribing anxiety medication for children. Coping with selective mutism, in addition to seeking appropriate professional treatment, there are things that you can do to help your child manage their condition, such as informing teachers and others who work with your child. Teachers can sometimes become frustrated or angry with children who don't speak. You can help by making sure that your child's teacher knows that the behavior is not intentional. Together, you need to encourage your child and offer praise and rewards for positive behaviors. Choosing activities suited to your current skills. Don't force your child to engage in social situations or activities that demand spoken communication. Instead, choose activities that don't involve speech, such as reading, art, or doing puzzles. Now, rewards progress, but avoid punishment. Where rewarding positive steps towards speaking is a good thing, punishing silence is not. If your child is afraid to speak, they will not overcome this fear through pressure or punishment. Now, don't pressure your child. Parent acceptance and family involvement are important in treatment, but you should also avoid trying to force your child to speak. Putting pressure on your child will only increase their anxiety levels and make speaking all that more difficult. Focus on showing your child support and acceptance. In general, there is a good prognosis for selective mutism. Unless there is another problem contributing to the condition, children generally function well in other areas and do not need to be placed in special education classes. Although it is possible for this disorder to continue through adulthood, it is rare and more likely that social anxiety disorder would develop. Now, some days it's hard to explain why you feel off. You're doing all the right things, but yet something still feels heavier than usual. That does not make you weak. It makes you only human. Mental health is not about having it all together. It's about understanding yourself and knowing when to reach out. If you feel things are out of sync, start a conversation. It could be a trusted friend or a healthcare provider. 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Until our next segment of TCOI, I'm yours truly, Dr. Shamina Hanif.

0: your show. As we celebrate 60 years of independence in Guyana, this is more than a milestone. It's a defining moment. A moment to reflect and a moment to challenge ourselves. Who are we as a people and who are we becoming? From colonial rule to nationhood, from struggle to strength, Guyana's story has always been shaped by diversity, resilience, and the power of culture to hold us together even when we feel divided. To help us unpack this question, we are joined by voices who have shaped, challenged, and preserved what it means to be Guyanese in their own way. In studio, we are joined by Ruel Johnson, whose work continues to push national conversations on identity, creativity, and expression. Jean LaRose, AA, a powerful advocate ensuring Indigenous voices and heritage remain critical to Guyana's story. And joining us virtually, we are joined by Ravi Dev, whose contributions have long explored identity, tradition, and national dialogue, and Professor Vibert Cambridge, AA, whose lifelong work in history, culture, and diaspora continues to connect Guyanese identity across borders. So welcome, lady and gentlemen. And we ask the big question, what does it mean to be truly Guyanese then, now, and into the future? So we're going to start right at the core. In one word or a sentence, what makes us unmistakably Guyanese today? Let's start with you, Jean.
1: Okay, for me, I was born in the 60s, 4 years before independence. I just have little memories of independence. But what makes me Guyanese? I am indigenous. I grew up in an indigenous community. It's my formative years in an indigenous community. That's all I know as a child. Swimming in the river, flying kite in the savannas, going to the farm 4 miles away, climbing the hills. As a child, as an indigenous Lokona child, that is what I knew first and foremost as a Guyanese child. And then I transitioned as I got a bit older into the secondary level of education in Georgetown. So I moved out of my community and I started under an education system out of my community. Took me out of my comfort zone. I was a very shy person, but it took me out of my comfort zone, and I then started learning more about the wider Guyanese society, different peoples in Guyana, how they ate, how they lived, how they talked as well. So that exposed me to the wider Guyanese society. And then as I got bigger, I transitioned into representing and working more with our indigenous peoples, because I recognized at that point that we were coming from a position of trying to catch up, trying to exist, if I can use that term. And therefore, there were a number of things that I felt needed to be seen, be heard, be put in place, and therefore I transitioned into an advocacy position in terms of promoting policies, legislation, well-being, and so many other things, including culture that we're talking about, on behalf of our indigenous people. So my experience from a community level to Georgetown to a wider Georgetown scenario to advocacy has taken me into so many aspects of Guyanese life in terms of who we are as a people, why it is important that we call ourselves six peoples, but why it is important that we recognize the various contributions, who we are, and have that as part of our national identity while pushing forward for a number of other things as well.
0: So it's evolved. Identity has evolved for you. Ruel?
2: Oh, yeah. First of all, let me say that I'm honored to be among this very lofty group of panelists, 2 AA and one certainly deserving of one himself. I grew up in a community not far from here called Tocqueville Terrace, which is an urban working class community. And, you know, my first sense of, like, I believe the true diversity of what we had is when I went to President's College around, I believe, 10, 11. And we had people from all over, indigenous communities, rural communities. And so my first experience in, you know, in microcosm of what Guyana was and how diverse we are was with that I think, foundational experience for me. And that is what sort of, whether in literature or public policy, has sort of, I think, set me on the path towards working towards diversity and diversity at a national level.
0: All right, we're asking each of our panelists just at the outset of our conversation, what makes us unmistakably Guyanese today? So we're going to hear now from our virtual panelists, picking it up with Professor Vibert Cambridge. You want to tell us what makes us unmistakably Guyanese?
3: We could start with the simple ones, the ones that we could all put our hands on. Our flavors. You know, we have a thing called green seasoning. But, you know, that's a flavor. And that flavor is part of our food. And when you live in the diaspora, as I've been living for the past 40 years, you realize how important flavors are. There's nothing like a wiri-wiri pepper flavor. That's the unique stuff. So I'm going to say that in terms of food, that makes us distinctive. I know between the Guyanese and the Trinidadians, there's a big conversation as to if it is chicken curry or curry chicken, but whichever one it is, the Guyanese curry is distinctive. You know, if it is this type of meat, but then you have to use some green mango with this. So I think our flavors, and this is just one section, going with our language and our food, those are some of the things that make us very, make us distinctive. And you see this a lot in the diaspora. You look at places like Sybil's in Brooklyn. And people get to New York, one of the places they head for is Sybil's. Because there you find some of those things that bind us together. The pine tarts and the cheese roll and the salara and all of that. So I would say an easy picking is our flavors of our food and our language. And we could get into that story about our language in much more detail as we proceed with this conversation. But food, flavor, and then we could talk about the Guyanese hospitality. We've got various permutations of hospitality, the line, the hangout. But Guyanese hospitality, boy, I didn't see you for a long time, girl, how you doing? Come and have a drink. You know, it's like you go to Ghana, and the first thing they say to you when you get into their home, they offer you a glass of water and say, Akwaba, welcome. And I think that is a thing in Guyana. We have this tradition of welcoming. I think it was Schomburg, writing in 1840, mentioned that one of the striking characteristics about Guyanese is that they love to enjoy and recreate and entertain from the richest to what he called the poorest Negro. So that's part of our tradition, and it's been long. And, you know, our story is a long story. We talk about that. But again, let me just, before I close out, join with Ruel and saying how much of a pleasure and an honor it is to be part of this panel. Thank you very much.
0: Thank you very much, Prof. Good to have you with us. And rounding off the thought that we are having around the conversation we are having today as we celebrate our independence, national pride, culture, identity, and people, Ravi Dev, what makes us unmistakably Guyanese today?
4: Well, for me, it all goes back, I guess, as some of my fellow panelists have said before, that our formative experiences go back to our childhood. And for me, I grew up in Iflet. I am right now speaking from Iflet. I'm speaking from the location where my father came out of the logies of Iflet Plantation, Iflet. And that was done in 1953. And for me, being Guyanese is almost that each one of us is a carrier of our history. Because as a little boy coming out of the Logies, and I'll use the word because we use them there unselfconsciously, there was Nigger Yard, there was Bung Yard, there was something called Five Bed. There were the different sections. But when we came out of the Logies and onto the public road, because all our factories were built a mile away from the Atlantic Ocean. So when you came out, and I encountered as a boy, when I went to school at the age of four, started at Ilford Church of Scotland School, at Ilford School, that I was coming into a school that was founded in 1841, and next to it was what we call the village. It was where, after abolition of slavery, the African enslaved Africans who were now free had come out and settled. So in that sense, from very young age, there was this realization in me that you were encountering history. So for example, I grew up with my Nana and Nani. My Nana was born, that's my mother's father, was born in 1896, a whole century before. So when he spoke, he would speak very much of on a one-to-one basis of the indentured servants who had come to Iceland. And they were from Plantation Zeeburg, and then they had merged with Iceland. Similarly, when I spoke to my new friend Roy Rawlings, who was from the African section of Iceland, that section that had formed right after slavery, he grew up with his nan, with his grandfather. And he could speak, not necessarily on a one-to-one basis, about African slavery. But many people forget that after the abolition of slavery, freed Africans came here. They were so-called rescued by the British, and they were dispersed throughout the coast, the different Chabert states. And each plantation got their few. Those that got more, for example, the West Bank estates and canal holders, there is a great influence. But in Iceland, there were some who were not that far removed from African tradition. So at a very young age, you had, as a child, the realization that there is this difference. And however, those differences were transcended, because I grew up, I was born in 1951, and in growing up, starting from 1955, while Teddy and Burnham were having it out in Georgetown, we were living quite peacefully at Iceland. And I conclude with what made me Guyanese. It's that I know of a time and place when we were literally one. Because for me to go to Ifet school, I had to pass through the African section. So I played there, I lived there, I ate there, and there was no difference. So my most formative experience I can talk to was when the riots occurred, and it split us. And I don't believe that the twain shall never meet. And my whole life experience has been to see how we can put that which was cast asunder by those riots, because I think fundamentally we are one people. And I know this from my own experience, because leaving in 1972 to study at Brooklyn College, you had to work your way to pay your tuition and what have you. And I worked right behind the World Trade Center. We were taking the rocks that had been excavated from the foundation to build some new settlement. I think it was a South Shore Seaport. And in that little hut, I was doing as a security guard, that's your minimum wage. There were individuals from Nigeria, individuals from Pakistan, individuals from the South. In fact, there was a fellow who was a bullet from South Carolina, spoke just like me and you. There was one from Harlem. And there were one boy from Trinidad and one from Guyana, both African Trinidadian, and one from Buxton. I never forget his name was Sam. And what made me realize that with all of the divisions that had occurred, and I came out of a cauldron into New York, I realized that I had a closer affinity to Sam from Buxton. And then going up was Dennis from Trinidad, and so outwards like that. So I want to conclude, I know I've been long, and I tend to be long-winded, I've been told, that I think the essence of being Guyanese is that we're all containers of our history, and we should examine our own selves so we can try to put what has been cast asunder through the 60s.
0: Thank you very much, Rafi. So we've heard in the first segment that our identity, it is rich, but it's evolving based on the contributions from our four panelists today. Roel, I wanted to know how, you know, briefly, what has shaped and challenged our sense of identity over these last six decades?
2: Yeah, well, certainly conflict has, and this is something that we've sought to address, and we need to, I think, address in more meaningful ways. But more than conflict has been cooperation. I think that Guyana has been sort of a sandbox for, you know what, one thing Huntington is classed as a clash of cultures at a global level. And I think importantly now we serve as a model for what survival and cooperation and flourishing through you know, socio-cultural and socio-political conflict. I think we're coming slowly to a working model, and it's very much in something that is in flux, but you have, like, the work of Gene has done and continues to do, by the way. That is all part of a conversation and dialogue. We have the contributions, you know, Ravi has made, and both in terms of preserving and protecting and promoting heritage at home and diaspora, the work that Professor Cambridge mm-hmm. continues to do. So I think the thing that has shaped us most is conflict, but what we've done to over the years to ensure that we don't descend into the sort of, you know, quagmire that other places have descended. You can list them, and you've seen that descent being played out on the world stage now. You know, places like Palestine and stuff. So yeah, I think we're lessened in. As Ravi said just now, trying to reconnect more or less successfully what has been put asunder by the sort of, you know, previous cataclysmic event, which is the events in the 60s.
0: Mm-hmm. And we know that Guyana is on a rapid transformation. It's so rapid sometimes, you know, we have to have that balancing act of preserving our culture while embracing all the changes that are unfolding. So, Jean, you know, What must we protect, particularly regarding indigenous culture, as we experience, you know, this rapid transformation ongoing?
1: Yeah, I think within the indigenous communities, we must recognize that we have 9 different nations, and each have their own peculiar way of doing things, including their languages. Some may be similar in some regards, but I think they carry a lot of history, a lot of wealth in terms of our culture. Yesterday I was with my colleagues, we were looking at something in relation to the environment and how much the environment ties in with our culture, the food, our medicines, our homes, our transportation, and so forth. I think we need to preserve all of this in the face of their rapid development that you're talking about that is taking place. Guyana is rich in natural resources, and we recognize that, and there is the push to get what we can out of the natural resources. But at the same time, we have to think about the rivers, the mountains, the savannas that are home to the indigenous people, but also that are rich to the, a variety of flora and fauna that contributes so much to Guyana. I think we really need to take into account the natural environment protection and preservation of the environment, and as indigenous people who live with the environment, that is very, very important to us.
0: Mm-hmm. And as we stand on the precipice of 60, you know, the environmental leadership that we show in 2026, it's a foundation of what's to come. I'm thinking, Ravi, how, let's turn to religion and tradition now. How do they continue to anchor the identity, our Guyanese identity, with all the modernization unfolding?
4: Well, Michelle, what we have to really always take into consideration is what has happened to us. Like I said, we have to always think historically. Because as you said, and we have to always understand that, culture and identity, these are not stagnant constructs. We are all evolving, and we evolve based on our circumstances. Marx famously said that man makes their history, but not in circumstances of their making. So we have to always consider the circumstances. And one of the primary circumstances is that when we were hauled out of Africa and from India or Portugal or every other place, China, we were told directly by those who ruled us and brought us and dominated us that our spiritual perspectives were all stuff and nonsense. There is only one way, and you must now jettison all that you have or know or experience, most of it, not jettison. So coming back to the notion of environment that Jean alluded to, the indigenous peoples had their perspective on their environment. They lived as one with the environment. So when Columbus landed in Watling Island, he didn't see no big skyscrapers or whatever. But because they were, while they had been living there for centuries, probably millennia, they lived in such a way that they did not destroy that environment. Now, those that were enslaved and brought out of Africa had that identical perspective. Yet they were called animists for worshipping or paying respect to those natural environment, trees and waters and what have you. And they were derided, and they were literally, it was literally beaten. And to the extent that some of this survives is due to those last 50,000 that came after the abolition of slavery. In for those from the Indian subcontinent, for example, today is Sita Jayanti. How many people know that today is the birthday of Mother Sita, the wife of Lord Rama, who is seen because in the Hindu cosmology, whatever exists has a masculine and feminine aspect. And the feminine is called the Shakti, the strength, that which moves. The male is always pretty much inert. Whether men like to accept that or not is a different story. But so it is Sita, Maya, as we say, Mother Sita, who then actuates what is living here, what is evolving, what is unfolding. So we also call Sita Maya the mother of the earth. She is the mother of the earth because we worship the mother. She is Dharti Mata. She worships the mother. So when we then, in part of our worship, would then make offerings to the earth, if even to today, you see them putting in the bamboo and throwing milk and other items that are valuable in terms of honey, milk, and all these other things, you are offering it to Mother Earth because you are thankful for what Mother Earth's doing. And I'll close on this perspective that the first prayer that a Hindu utters when he opens his eyes when he's awake. He says, "Oh Mother, forgive me, for I am about to step on you." It's done in Sanskrit. It was written 5,000 years ago. So you ask for forgiveness for this mother that you were going to step on. So to come back to this perspective, and the whole point about it is that it was dubbed religion. And the word religion, you know, it's a trite, saying now that the African worldview or the Indian worldview or the indigenous people worldview were not religions. It was a way of life. They simply lived it. And we now know that beliefs in the head don't matter a smidgen of warm spit. It has to do with your action. So all these people in their original environment lived this respect and being one with the environment. And we are now slowly turning back to that. But yet we are being told now that it's being done through a Western enlightenment. But I don't want to go off on that, but we have to be always careful that the way we see each other, these divisions, they were manufactured because the commonalities that we had and we would have seen if we are allowed to be ourselves was wiped out from us. So therefore, for example, in my own case, I was derided when I went to Alpha Church of Scotland School about some of the practices I would have exhibited.
0: Professor Cambridge, any quick thoughts to conclude that particular perspective as we approach the halfway mark? And then we're going to pivot to another section.
3: Right. I think we need to take the long view. We tend to speak about the Guyanese experience as if it started in 1492 or 1966. The Guyanese experience is as old as mankind, literally, in South America. And we're going back to the Ice Age. Recent archaeology is showing in Guyana evidence of human settlement here 15,000 years ago. The Brazilians in Amazon recently found that there's human settlement that started 2,000 years ago, which is upending a whole lot of archaeological theory about the settlement of the Americas. So I think we need to take the long view. And when we take the long view, we're going to recommend that among the critical things for our nation was settlement and building community. Our indigenous people did that. We live with that today. The Matapi is out of that. Cassava, the domestication of cassava in the Amazonian region is part of our heritage. So this is where we've got to start and keep going forward. And let me give you an example. Ravi mentioned that where he lived in Ifla, they were the, quote, freed slaves, the freed in Africans from the slave trade, the illegal slave trade. They were transported to St. Helena. When you stopped an American clipper ship or a Dutch clipper ship running slaves into Brazil, when they were seized, they were placed in St. Helena. The interesting thing is that our indigenous people coming from India stopped in St. Helena for refreshing, of the ships. And supplies. And those Africans who were encouraged to come to Guyana

0: sense of connection before. And our indigenous people should not be attacked on. They are fundamental to this notion of humanization, humanizing the environment. Rodney wrote about African slaves digging with shovels over so many million tons of mud to humanize the coast. Our culture is a function of where we live, as you guys pointed out. So I would add deep history, long history, and explore those areas that have hitherto not been treated. Ravi's point about going to the Scott School, that's a deep story.
1: Yeah.
0: That's a deep story. An Indian may not have been able to teach in there if he's not a Christian. So these are all part of it. So we didn't start in 66.
2: Yeah.
0: We didn't start in 66. Take a long view.
2: The long view, deep history, a lot to unpack. I know we're just touching the surface, and that's why these conversations will go way beyond Guyana's independence in May. But we're at the halfway point of this particular conversation. For those who might now be tuning in, we are looking at national pride, culture, identity, people, and our panelists today. If you just logged on, you're just watching, you're wondering who else is on the panel: Roel Johnson, Jean LaRose AA, Ravi Dev, and Professor Vibert Cambridge AA there with us virtually. And having had such a rich start to our discussion today, I wanted us to settle some friendly debates, so to speak. Earlier, we talked about food, and I'm wondering, what is Guyana's true national dish? What is that one dish that unites us all? Jean?
3: What is that one dish? Cook up.
2: Cook up for you?
3: Yeah, because as much as we have our indigenous dishes, there are many Guyanese have not yet been exposed to what those dishes are. And I think that is what is lacking sometimes in our
2: awareness,
3: society, and everything, because some people are scared to eat some of the foods that we eat because they don't know about it. Many of our indigenous communities cook up, right, of different types. But like I said earlier, if we come back to indigenous dishes, we need a lot more exposure to not only the food, but the whole range of what is indigenous. And I think that's missing within our indigenous communities. I'm sorry that I'm going in this direction, but that's what is missing in our indigenous communities in terms of the school curriculum. I'm glad you're here, because that needs to be built in. We can't have children not knowing what is important to their communities and growing up not knowing. And the same thing would apply for other sections of the Guyanese community. What is important to me as an indigenous person? What is important to Roel? What is important to an Afro-Guyanese community? And so forth and so on. And I think we really need to focus on our school curriculum in trying to bring out some of these things, because we're not homogeneous.
2: Okay. So cook up for Jean. What for you, Roel, but also national wear now. Let's evolve the conversation a little bit more. What, do we have a national wear that represents everyone?
1: Well, I don't... Well, let me say that you sort of settled it for me, because I was up in the air, because I'm not a foodie. I like different things. But cook up in the sense that, one, it has so many permutations. It's perennially popular throughout the year. And if you go elsewhere, Trinidad, people take you off when they equate it to pilau and stuff like that. And Barbados has the peas and rice. But cook up has a singular identity, wide range of permutations, and you could only really find it here. So I'm in agreement with that. On the national wear, I don't believe you have one.
2: Mm-hmm.
1: But I don't think we need to have one. I think we have a diversity of, expression. And you see these things that, to create one or thing one, say that we have one. When it is that you think about, France, for example, or UK, you don't expect them to have a national wear. But you expect that they might have some different clothes that might be associated in the past with a particular homogenous tradition,

0: But as Gene said, we're not homogenous. So we don't need a national wear. We have the diversity of ethnic wear. Mm-hmm. And that's enough. We don't need to have this sort of a false sense of costuming, which is, I believe, an external perspective that is pushed on us to have the need to have that, because it's in essence a sort of a tribalism and a sort of patriarchal view of patronizing as well view of. We should be. We're a country, we're third world, so we should have a national. We don't need to have one.
1: How about our accent? You've all traveled virtually, our virtual panelists, those in studio. You know, we can identify an accent of somebody from Trinidad, Jamaica, but they also say that Guyanese have an accent. What do you think makes our accent so distinctive? We'll go to all four of you.
2: We can tell. I can't put myself in a Jamaican, Trinidadian, Barbadian person to hear my accent. But I can tell you if somebody comes from the Rupununi. I can tell you if somebody comes from the Upper Mazaruni. I can tell you not so much clearly if an Indian person is from Essequibo or Barbies. My ear is not so tuned into those. Right? We don't have one. In the same way that we don't have one national dress, I don't think we have one accent as well.
1: Okay.
2: Because you, in terms of speaking English, many indigenous communities, because of how they learn, have to talk a better English than the average Guyanese.
0: Yes.
2: And I may be condemned for using the term better in terms of the rest of the Guyanese. But it comes with a different accent, and it's not the accent that Ruel would have.
1: Or the accent you're having this conversation in.
2: I wanted to make a point on the national wear as well, because we have to differentiate between costume and wear, and I heard Ruel mention the word costume.
0: Mm-hmm.
2: And again, for indigenous peoples, the headdress, it's a costume, but it's also a wear to be respected.
0: Yes.
2: When it's made into a costume, it's another matter, right?
0: Mm-hmm.
2: So costume and dress is two different things. And the same thing will go, you know, for food, for language, and for so many other things. Because people laugh sometimes when you hear the indigenous accent. No, respect it. We have our languages.
0: If I may say before, I think just very quickly, two things. One, the indigenous accent in speaking the better and this is more grammatically correct English is really a function of many indigenous people having to learn English as a second language. So they learn in the formal structures as opposed to natural, you know, Creole, right? Which is something we need to look at. So the language is better structurally because it's learned almost as a foreign language. So if I speak Spanish, I don't speak Spanish Creole. I had to learn the grammatical rules of Spanish, etc. So it's almost a contradictory thing. Also, Jean, your outfit, it's certainly indigenous inspired, but I'm not sure. But it's not a national costume, but it looks great.
1: Mm-hmm.
0: And the motifs clearly are indigenous, from the earrings to the patterns and stuff like that.
1: So our voice, and I'll bring on our virtual panelists here, because they're probably feeling a little left out from the food, the comment on the national wear, our voice, our Guyanese identity doesn't stop at the borders. I mean, Professor Cambridge is talking to us from another country. But, you know, your quick thoughts on the what we've been building on, what is uniquely a Guyanese dish, a national wear, and our sound, our Guyanese accent. That person say, oh, you have a Guyanese accent, or you're a Guyanese, or you recognize a Guyanese when you're in another country just by how they sound. Ravi and Professor.
3: Okay. You want Ravi to go first, or you want me to go?
1: You can go ahead.
3: Okay. In terms of the national dish, we should look at some origins. You know, Kukup and Kidri. Kitri, right?
0: Yeah,
3: they look similar to me, and they seem to have an Asian root, which is called prof. Trinidad called pilau. So, but what is important in a dish is what Guyanese call how your hand make the food taste. You want to taste your hand. That's a term you use. I could taste your hand there, Ravi. You know, taste your hand. It is ingredients. You come back to the green seasoning. But there's a TV show I look at on YouTube from Guyana. It's called Mobile Wizard and Country Gal from West Demerara. And it's essentially a cooking show. A family, it's a family compound, and they cook. And what is interesting that the matriarch of that family, she puts catsup in everything. Catsup in curry, catsup in stewed chicken, catsup in whatever. So I think that's a very interesting thing. Catsup is coming out of the restrictions of Christmas and becoming an all-time-of-the-year condiment right across Guyanese society. Leaping across to the notion of accents, I want to believe that national or accents that are associated with some of our countries around our geography is a function of our colonial masters. The Trini talks with a nice French, swinging Spanish, French kind of lilt. I think ours is a function of our Dutch. That Dutch back before the British took over in 1803 or 1808. It kind of gives Guyanese that kind of solidity. We are not a very sonorous accent. Our accent is not as lilting as the Trinidadians. Or we're a category that is a little bit more guttural and solid. So I think we should look at our colonial history to speak about our accent. But I agree with Joan that our accents vary by region, by district. You know, an African Guyanese will tell you that people at West Coast Babise, number 5, and Hopetown and these places have a different kind of accent as would be, say, a Guyanese from, in Essequibo Coast. And in terms of accent, a few years ago, I went onto Regent Street, which is a major economic hub. I went into a Chinese store. And the Chinese operator sounded like an Indian person that I would have met in, you know, Enmore or one of those places. And that's a function of contemporary business. So I think this notion of accent is not static. It's dynamic, as Ravi says. And with the Spanish coming in and, you know, the Dominican Spanish and Colombian Spanish and Venezuelan Spanish, we may have some interesting things coming down the line. And in terms of the national wear, I think Jean got it right when she talked about making distinctions between accoutrement and regalia. But I think leather sandals and lightweight fabric is an essential thing in the Guyanese society. Some years ago, you used to call the lightweight fabric flyers. You know, everybody wanted a heavy serge pants. You know, and that kind of stuff. But the climatic post-colonial moment says, well, you got to go light. You got to go light. So that's what my take on it, that, again, deep history will help to bring these things out. Exercises in co-discovery and exercises in co-creation will help to, you know, move these things closer across our society. So my contributions to that stream that Jean and Ruel wonderfully led us.
1: Thanks again, Prof. So, Ravi, I just can afford you 30 seconds because we've got to pivot to the final segment. So a quick thought on 4 broad aspects, you know, from food to fashion to accent.
4: Ravi, yeah.
1: 30 seconds. That's what I made sure to say.
4: I think my predecessing panelist has put it one thing. First of all, food is there. It evolves a bit of everything there, and I would go with cook up. Last week, my daughter's coming home. He says, "Dad, bring home the food. What you want? Cook up." Mm-hmm. You know, you can't go wrong with cooking. But in my case, it's what goes into the cook up. Mm-hmm. You know, starting might have been khichdi, which my grandmother brought from India. But cook up now, you add you know, there's other ingredients. Mm-hmm. We have black eye cook up. In terms of clothing, I think the distinction between clothes which you wear and costumes should always be borne in mind. I would never forget my first trip to India, where I walked into a mandir, and there were people with suits and tie. I said, God, in Guyana, you have to put on your kurta and all that. But it's a costume to signal. In Guyana, clothes has a semiotic effect. It signals what you are. And I think we got to move away from that. You see, food is internal. You eat, you enjoy. But food, you're making a statement. And that's why we got to get away from this thing of having a national dress. It ain't going to happen. So it was food, clothing, what's the last one? Accent. I think there is a Guyanese accent. What I resented when I went in the 1970s to do A-levels in Georgetown, I found out that when I say Wata, it was a lower class than Wato. I never understood why Wata. Wata is worse than Gata. So I'm still trying to look into that. Go on.
1: So thank you. Right. So beyond food and fashion, you know, we're hearing that our identity, it is shaped by our thinkers. It's shaped by our history from colony to independence. Our journey has shaped who we are. So as we go to the final segment of our conversation about national pride, culture, identity and people celebrating Guyana at 60, we're looking ahead to the next 60, Jean, Roel, Professor Cambridge and Ravi. We now want to direct our thoughts, you know, what will define the Guyanese identity for the next generation? Let's have some quick thoughts on that.
0: I think Ravi might have touched on it, expanding diversity or economic circumstance is attracting the reverse of what took place. Previously, we had, you know, outward migration of Guyanese elsewhere, and now we have inward migration of diaspora, certainly, but a diverse range of people, some of whom are here temporarily, but many of whom are building families. And the nature of what it means to be Guyanese over the next 60 years will drastically change. Purely coming out of, you know, economic circumstance. Mm-hmm. So this is something that we have to, you know, be prepared for.
1: Jean?
2: I would not want our society to change because of our economic circumstance. We are rich as we are today, and I want us to, I'm recognizing that culture and so many things will change. I want us to continue to hold on to what made us who we are, where we came from, continuing to understand our histories, and so many other things. I want us to continue to hold on to that. I want us to continue to protect them, and I will say this all the time, to continue to protect our natural environment. We see what is happening with climate change around the world. And if we continue to spoil the environment, we will only have the negative consequences to face. We cannot get away from the development that is taking place. We cannot get away from so many things that are happening. But I think while all of that is happening, our children coming up need to understand history is very important to us, who we are as a people, as a Guyanese people, and who we are as distinct people within the Guyanese society. We need to hold on to those.
1: Thank you, Jean. Ravi?
4: Looking ahead to the next 60 years, that's a tough one because, change is a constant. Nothing ever stands still. Mm-hmm. And if stagnation is death, according to one of the greatest philosophers from India, life implies and means change. As to what that changes, I think we ought to take lessons from our own history. And we ought not to have our culture, what is going forward, in terms of how we will act, how we will behave, how we will dress. It shouldn't be forced. Then we should be, it should be allowed to evolve as naturally as we can. I think one of the things, for example, from our history is that after the abolition of slavery, if you look, and there are many accounts of how what kind of clothes, coming back to clothes that were worn. And the British writers of that era in the 1840s, they would mockingly talk of the Africans wearing a three-piece suit made of thick woolen clothes, the cravat, wrapping their neck around, their hat, their walking stick, because they were told that what they had, their natural queer clothing, was actually primitive, and they were savages, and they were told that this was what to be civilized was all about, yet they were now derided and mocked. So I think I spoke to language and all the other things that goes into what we call culture. I think we should go forward and be very conscious in our education and in our governmental policies that we ought to let it evolve a bit more freely. In terms of the change, I went 2 weeks ago to a school with my family. We went to what is in what is called a tier, a pilgrimage. There is a new big ashram founded for the Bhagwan Shiva, the destroyer of the universe, and to whom the whole universe will evolve. And when we went there, we then, of course, spent the rest of the day in Eskimo there. We went to a famous place called Jagdish Duck Curry. And people come from all over Guyana, New York to taste Jagdish Duck Curry. We went into Main Street, but moving along market day on Sunday to come back home, I was amazed to see it was a new Guyana. The faces that I saw, so many Spanish faces of all different hues, the different dishes that were being served, going back to what Viva talked about, the language that people in Spanish were talking like country people. They would say, water, do water, and water, and what have you. Totally self-consciously. And that had become the standard. So I would say, the last one I would say that we got to watch out for is what drives the conflict in all societies is inequality.
0: Yeah.
4: We are driven as humans to something called social comparison process. Inevitably, we compare ourselves to those around us. And since we value the material things of life, we'll compare materially how we stand right off the bat. And our governments have to be very, very self-consciously pushing the agenda where, to the extent that they can, that there's equity in our economic development, in this newfound oil wealth, and going forward.
1: Professor Cambridge, I also wanted you to take 30 seconds and just quickly tell us about the Guyana Folk Festival, because we get a chance to mention that. But I think that is one of the outcomes or in the next 60 years that you've been doing such a fantastic job with the Guyana Folk Festival. That's coming up in a couple of months. But also to link to the question of what will define our identity for the next 60 years, the next generation.
3: Okay, I would start off first by being a little bit realistic. If you look at the low-carbon development strategy, you see there is an articulation of the movement of the nation forward based on our oil revenues. You know, you look at the major documents, that's what you say. We must ask ourselves how long this oil is going to last. One figure says that by 2050, which is not yet 60 years, 2050, which is 24 years from now, we may begin to see a plateauing of that. I don't know how accurate it is. So we need to understand that we're dealing with a finite resource. The second thing we need to understand is that we are going to have multiple generations cycling through those 60 years.
1: Mm-hmm.
3: The genealogical people may say that you'll have but two or three generations. The marketing people say you will have about three or four generations. Generally, what is going to be crucial over the next 60 years is really serious intergenerational conversation. We've got to be innovative in terms of the dialogue that Ravi is talking about. And also citizen participation in the economy, in the governance of the society. I think over the next 60 years, our nation should become matured enough to operationalize Article 13. And Article 13 says that as the society becomes more complex, engage more and more members of the society in making those decisions. This takes me to the Guyana Cultural Association. When you work together on non-controversial matters or matters that we find comfort in, There is an act of creating trust. Over the next 60 years, trust building has got to be a major task in Guyana. It can't be legislated. It can't be forced. It has to emerge organically. And I find that through activities like the Guyana Cultural Association and their Folk Festival, which is now in its 26th year, offers a framework to create the conditions for people to work together and build trust. The national festival that is going to be held for the 60th anniversary pays homage to what GBC, what NCN's ancestor did, to create the first Guyana Folk Festival in 1982 or 83. So the Guyana Folk Festival this year, end of summer in Brooklyn, and I'm working on the symposium. And what we're looking at in the symposium is the tradition of musical exchange among our root cultures over time and what that has done for us as a society. When David Campbell sang Kaba Kaburi Children, you know, that was telling us a very touching story that do not lose your identity. When Lord Inchenta sang about Chamaha Kibai, he was taking us into what was a siloed community. When Kempadu introduced us to the Dougla Betty and this time a long time, that helped to transition, open up some spaces, create a window to look into silos. So I just think we have to be creative over the next 60 years, recognize that we are part of the march of man. If you remember Martin Carter, he talks about the long march of man. Guyana is a space in which we see the long march of man. And in the next 60 years, we could see what the Guyanese initiative, what Guyanese creativity could contribute to this wider world. Thank you.
1: So thank you very much, Professor Vibert, Cambridge. A best of luck with the Guyana Folk Festival. Ravidev, many thanks also for your contribution and for joining us. We will have a dedicated panel discussion to Guyanese music. So look out for that. Jean LaRose AA and Ruel Johnson at this juncture serving on the One Guyana Commission. So we expect that we will have more conversations like this. Yeah. We agreed that this is, like Professor Cambridge said, it's the long march. We must look at it over a period of time, and continuity is important. So as we celebrate 60 years of independence, our conversation today has reminded us that identity, it's not fixed. It is evolving. It's evolving with all of us, as we've heard today. The story of Guyana is going to continue to be written by our people, by our culture, and of course, our vision for the future. So I'd like to thank our panel for honoring where we came from and helping us to think about and to shape the future that we are going. Thank you very much for being part of today's conversation, where we looked at national pride, culture, identity, and people as we celebrate 60 years of independence.

the coast to the hinterland, from our riverine communities to the Rupununi, this is the Voice of Guyana, broadcasting on 102.5 FM and 560 AM, relaying nationwide on 95.1 FM in Lethem, Mabaruma, Madia, Aishalton, Bartica, and Oriella, and 95.5 FM on Radio Essequibo. 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

0: 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The time has moved on to 11 hours 30. Here is a program titled With Our Own.
1: Hello there and welcome to a special independence program titled With Our Own. I'm your host, Fuchsia Lunk, and today we shine the spotlight on our very own artists, the Yoruba singers. Stay with us as we celebrate culture, rhythm, and the vibrant spirit of Guyana through their music. The Yoruba singers are a dynamic Guyanese musical group known for their deep cultural roots and powerful performances that celebrate African heritage in the Caribbean. Drawing inspiration from traditional Yoruba rhythms, their music blends drumming, chanting, and contemporary Caribbean songs to create a unique and captivating style. Here's the Yoruba singers with Yoruba drums, Amara Joe, and Black Pepper.

formed with a passion for cultural expression, the group has performed at numerous national events, festivals, and cultural showcases across Guyana. Their work often highlights themes of identity, unity, and resilience, reflecting the historical journey of African descendants in Guyana. If you are now tuning in, you're listening to a special independence program called With Our Own. 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

The Yorba singers continue to inspire young generations by keeping cultural awareness alive through their music. Their dedication to authenticity and storytelling has earned them respect in the local arts community, making them a vital part of Guyana's cultural landscape. We now present our final two selections from the Yorba singers. Here is the Masakura Man 2 and Woman Adedia Faman.

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Today, we featured the Yoruba singers, celebrating the heartbeat of our culture through music and tradition. As Guyana proudly marks 60 years of independence, we reflect on our journey as a nation, rich in diversity, strength, and unity. I'm Fuchsia Lunk, thanking you for joining me. 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

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This and every Sunday, we're bringing to you Gospel Showcase. We're sitting down with Guyana's best gospel ministers to talk about their music and their walk with God. 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It's a testimony. I want

Guyana, the time is now. We're celebrating 60 years of independence in true patriotic style, honoring our journey as one people, one nation, with one destiny. Remember the sweet old time days, the memories, the vibes, the moments that shaped who we are today? Now's your chance to relive them. 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
1: The news today is sponsored by KFC. It's finger licking good. With the news at this time, I am Janella Carter. First, the lead stories. President Ali highlights Guyana's role in advancing a balanced energy future. GDF patrol comes under fire twice along Cayuni River, no injuries reported. Friesland Block 2 allottees step one step closer to home ownership. In the region, French Guyana joins CTU, strengthening Caribbean digital integration. And internationally, oil prices dip, global stock market rise on possible U.S.-Iran deal. The details of these and other stories in a moment.

0: KFC. It's finger-licking good.
1: Guyana is being positioned as a leader in shaping the global shift toward a balanced energy future. This was underscored by President Irfan Ali during his keynote address and discussion at Rice University's Baker Institute Center for Energy Studies in Houston, Texas. The president stressed that renewables alone cannot meet global demand, calling for a mix of energy sources supported by new technology to reduce emissions. Using Guyana as a case study, he explained how the country is leveraging its oil resources to fund broader development while maintaining strong environmental credentials such as high forest cover, low deforestation rates, and significant carbon storage.
2: We do not see Guyana as a petrol-producing country that add problems to the world. We see Guyana as utilizing this advantage to demonstrate to the world that there is a way in creating a balanced framework for national and global development.
1: President Irfan Ali is attending the Offshore Technology Conference 2026, which officially opened on Monday in Houston, Texas. The Guyana Defense Force confirmed that one of its patrols came under hostile fire twice on Tuesday afternoon while conducting border security operations along the Cayuni River in Region 7. According to a statement from the force, the patrol was escorting civilian vessels when it was engaged in two separate incidents at approximately 16 hours 10 and 16 hours 50 at known locations. The GDF reported that ranks responded in accordance with operational procedures and were able to safely maneuver out of the area without any injuries. The incident come just one day after a similar encounter in the same region during which a soldier was injured. The patrol was escorting three civilian vessels transporting personnel and cargo when it came under fire near Blackwater. The injured rank sustained two gunshot wounds to the right leg and was evacuated to Georgetown for further medical treatment. The Guyana Defense Force says it continues to maintain sustained operational presence along the western border and remains committed to protecting Guyana's territorial integrity and ensuring the safety of broader border communities. Senior Finance Minister Dr. Ashni Singh met with Ann McKinney, Vice President for the Americas Program at the United States Chamber.

0: Chamber of Commerce, along with chamber members during the ongoing Select USA Investment Summit in Maryland. The meeting, held in partnership with AmCham Guyana, highlighted Guyana's remarkable economic growth and opened doors for American businesses to invest in the country's non-oil sectors. During the discussions, Dr. Singh emphasized opportunities in infrastructure, health, and technology, inviting U.S. companies to partner in these areas. The U.S. Chamber of Commerce pledged continued support and expert guidance to encourage strong private sector investment in Guyana's diverse economy. The Ministry of Home Affairs has revamped immigration services, allowing applicants for visas, work permits, and extensions to be completed online via the Immigration Support Services platform. According to Home Affairs Minister Oneg Waldron, this shift from a paper-based system has significantly improved efficiency, reducing processing times from months to as little as 2 weeks or even days with complete documentation.
1: All of those services that used to take a very long time, lots of paper, requiring heavy in-person presence, turning up to make your payments, we've been able to put those entire stream of services online.
0: Acting Head of Immigration Support Services, Melissa Pinheiro, says the system also allows applicants to complete forms in minutes, upload documents, and track their status without visiting the ministry.
2: An applicant could apply within 5 minutes. Also, it's one central. It's very transparent. It's predictable. If we're saying that once you make an application and you have all your documents, you will receive an approval based on the amount within a couple days.
0: Since the digital system's rollout in October 2025, over 13,000 applications have been approved primarily for work permits. Several allottees of Riesland Block 2 in the Wales Housing Development Region 3 are one step closer to owning their own homes. During a recent lot identification exercise conducted by the Ministry of Housing, Central Housing and Planning Authority, allottees were able to identify the boundaries of their respective lots. This exercise marks a major milestone, paving the way for the start of home construction. The ministry conducts these identification exercises in batches as infrastructure works progress. The ministry has assured that persons who are not contacted during this round will have the opportunity to participate in an upcoming exercise. For news in the region, the Caribbean Telecommunications Union, CTU, has officially welcomed French Guyana as its newest associate member. The milestone came during a signing ceremony held on Tuesday following unanimous approval by CTU ministers at the 31st General Conference in 2025. French Guyana's inclusion marks a significant step in expanding regional cooperation in information and communication technologies. The move is expected to boost collaboration on cybersecurity, digital governance, and the development of emerging technologies across the Caribbean. The CTU notes that French Guyana's participation strengthens the collective push towards a more integrated and resilient digital Caribbean. And finally, for news internationally, oil prices dipped and global stock markets rose amid reports that the United States and Iran may be close to a deal to end the conflict. According to the BBC, Brent crude dropped to about $97 per barrel, down from over $108, before recovering slightly. The development follows reports that a preliminary agreement could pave the way for further nuclear talks. Despite the drop, oil prices remain well above pre-conflict levels as tensions around the Strait of Hormuz continue to disrupt global energy supplies. And that's the news to the moment.

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1: KFC, it's finger licking good.
2: Before we go, here's a recap of the top stories. President Ali highlights Guyana's role in advancing a balanced energy future. GDF patrol comes under fire twice along Kayuni River, no injuries reported. Friesland Block 2 Wolotis one step closer to home ownership. In the region, French Guyana joins CTU, strengthening Caribbean digital integration. Internationally, oil prices dip, global stock market rise on possible U.S.-Iran deal. The news today was sponsored by KFC. It's finger licking good.
3: This has been The News, featuring the personalities, issues, and events that made the news in Guyana, the Caribbean, and around the world. 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

0: Now with your Wednesday Midday Sports Cast, I'm Travis Seymour. First up, Chennai Super Kings delivered a highly clinical performance, outclassed Delhi Capitals by 8 wickets in match 48 of the Tata IPL. Propelled by a disciplined bowling effort that strangled the host on a tricky surface, the Super Kings restricted the Capitals to a modest 155 for 7. In response, Sanjay Sampson anchored chase with a majestic, authoritative, and compelling unbeaten 87 to ensure the visitors comfortably hunted down the target with 15 balls to spare. Meanwhile, the Board of Control of Cricket in India announced the schedule for the IPL playoffs. 470 high-intensity league stage matches, the tournament now enters its decisive phase. Qualifier 1 featuring the top two teams in the standings will be played on May 26 in Dharamshala, with a direct berth in the finals at stake. The action will then move to the new International Cricket Stadium, which will host the eliminator on May 27 between the third and fourth place teams. The same venue will also stage Qualifier 2 on May 29, where the loser of Qualifier 1 will face the winner of Eliminator 1 to determine the second finalist. The season will conclude with the Grand Finals on May 31 at Narendra Modi Stadium in Ahmedabad, the world's largest cricket stadium. In football news, Beacon, Eastvilt, Rhythm Squad and Vengai will compete in the semi-finals of the Jorchung Football Association Knockout Football Tournament played at the Pleasance Community Centre ground. In the latest round of action on Tuesday, North Star completed their slew of games with a 4-1 defeat of Motherland FC. North Star was led by Charles Chester, who recorded a hat-trick of goals. However, it was Shaquan Dean that got the ball rolling with his opener in the 8th minute of the contest. Motherland FC Lonsdale George equalized in the 24th to keep his team in the contest. Chester then came to the fore scoring the 27th and 30 minutes to extend their advantage before completing his triple in the 60th minute of the second half. The scores had no further troubles. The game ended 4-1 in favor of North Star. The second clash between Vengai and Pillay FC ended nil all as Vengai etched into the semis as the second best team in their group in the round robin stage. The semifinals are set for Thursday, while the finals will be played on Saturday. Let's say in other cricket news, and a few fresh faces are set to bless the Ghana squad for the next round of regional cricket, with selectors placing faith in youth and potential, with the inclusion of former under 17 under 19 vice captain Jonathan Van Long, along with Isaiah Thorne, who returns from injury. Head coach Ghana senior men's cricket team Ryan Hercules believes this is an important opportunity for the young all-rounders, not just to contribute in the field but to grow their game, particularly in the longer format.
1: Isaiah Thorne, who has been injured from the first match, you know, he would come in as a vital all-rounder in the team as well. You know, he'll aid with his batting and his bowling as well. I think it'll be a great opportunity for him as well to also play some red ball cricket, basically to get some good mileage, you know, where he could get enough, you know, time to improve on his game. It's something I'd always say to players, this format would definitely help you improve, you know, once you get enough time to work with your plans. And
0: Thorne's work ethic and attitude was also praised by the head coach, though there is recognition that continued improvement, particularly in his fitness, is necessary.
1: There's always room for improvement. So I think, you know, he's a perfect candidate. He's a good all-rounder. And definitely, like I say, someone, you know, he's a prospect for the future. And I think this is the best stage for him, you know, to come and work on his game and, you know, given the opportunity at a young age, you know, wishing him all the best. Hope, you know, he grasps this opportunity that's given to him and obviously look to grow from strength to strength and move on for this.
0: Up next for the Ghana Harp Eagles will be the 4-day clash against the West Indies Academy as they await the winner of the matchup between Trinidad and Tobago Red Force and Barbados Sprite to face off in the finals of this year's Cricket West Indies Regional 4-Day Championship. In other news, the University of Ghana's annual Inter-Faculty Athletics Championship got underway on Monday, delivering an energetic showcase of student talent and growing participation at the Pulley Sports Club ground.
2: Students across the university have been actively engaged in a wide range of track and field events, including sprints, middle distance races, relays, and field competitions, as faculty battles for top honors. As the event got underway, NCN Sport caught up with head of the Student Welfare Unit, Dr. Daniela King, who spoke of the growth in participation.
3: The expression of interest in the student athletes' registration for the event Clearly, we have grown in terms of the students' knowledge of the interfaculty athletics and their desire to participate.
2: King explained that the positive responses reflects how well the event has been received, with students embracing the opportunity to represent their faculties and engage outside of the classroom. She said, too, that the championship continues to play a key role in student life by promoting wellness.
3: Today, we were able to see high energy. We saw in the opening in the March Pass that there was thoughtfulness in the way that they put together, not just their chants, not just their presentation in uniformity and so forth, but certainly they came with the school spirit. So they're in it to win it.
2: According to King, the organizers are looking to expand the championship in the future. For NGN Sport, I'm Tariq Walters.
0: And finally, in boxing news, the Ghana Boxing Association, under the leadership of President Steve Dinval, has renewed efforts to revive boxing within the nation's prison system through strategic collaboration with the Ministry of Home Affairs, led by the Honorable Onyedj Waldron. The initiative follows a recent meeting between Dinval and Waldron and senior officials of the Ghana Prison Service, where the parties discussed the reintegration of boxing as a central component of the ministry's broader prison reform and rehabilitation agenda. The move signals a return to the program that once yielded tangible success and transformed the lives of inmates through sports. Dinval highlighted the remarkable rise of Jason Barker. Barker captured both the Caribbean heavyweight and super heavyweight titles, marking one of the most compelling success stories for the former inmate in Ghana's sporting and rehabilitation landscape. And that's your Media Sport.

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1: Hello. With a check of the weather, I am Shihi Debran. Mainly cloudy skies with occasional showers and thunderstorms are expected over inland and southern regions. Elsewhere, partly cloudy skies with occasional showers. The rainfall is expected to be between 20 and 40 millimeters over inland and southern region, and between 0 to 20 millimeters elsewhere. The winds is expected to be light to moderate easterly breeze, gusting before and during thunderstorms. Temperatures over the coastal regions will range between 28 to 32 degrees Celsius, and in the remaining regions, 29 to 33 degrees Celsius. The spring tide is not in effect. Now, for the extended forecast, Thursday, mainly cloudy skies with occasional showers and thunderstorms are expected over inland and southern regions. Elsewhere, partly cloudy skies with occasional showers. Rainfall is expected to be between 20 and 40 millimeters over inland and southern regions, and between 0 to 20 millimeters elsewhere within 24 hours. Until next time, I am Shahida Brandt. Have a great day.

Hello there. It is Wednesday, May 6, 2026, and here's what's happening with the price of gold for the midday edition of the Economic Report. The price of gold, being the first fix, is US$4,699.30 per ounce. The gross price is $932,810 per ounce. The net price or take-home pay is $862,849 per ounce, or $43,142 per penny weight. And finally, the selling price for gold is $950,832 per ounce. That's all for the midday edition of the Economic Report. Tune into the Voice of Ghana at 18 hours 25 for another check on economic activities.

0: on the Voice of Guyana, the time has moved on to 12 hours 25. Here now is the BBC News.
1: BBC News with Govinda Gill. The Prime Minister of Pakistan has said there's momentum in negotiations that his country's helping to mediate on a deal to end the war between the US and Iran. Shahbaz Sharif was speaking after President Trump suspended the military escort of commercial ships through the Strait of Hormuz, which only began on Monday. Mr. Trump said the move was intended to see whether an agreement could be reached with Iran. Bernd de Boosman is in Washington.
2: I think what we may see is kind of more an agreement to talk and an agreement about what exactly they're discussing. The actual mechanics of an agreement between Iran and the United States, for example, about the nuclear issue, that's something very technical that could take quite a long time to come to some sort of deal. Whereas reopening at least safe passage through the Strait of Hormuz is something that the U.S. and Iran could, in theory, agree on in a relatively short amount of time.
1: Oil prices have fallen and global stock markets have risen following reports that the US and Iran are close to a deal to end the war. The benchmark crude has fallen well below $100 a barrel. Meanwhile, airlines have cut thousands of flights globally this month as jet fuel prices soar. Esselt Carr has more details.
3: 13,000 flights equates to around 2 million fewer seats. And they're big numbers, but they actually represent just still a small fraction of the number of planes that are due to take off this month. The price of jet fuel has more than doubled since hostilities began. And experts are warning that there could be potential shortages even as soon as the next few weeks. So no doubt airlines are taking stock.
1: The Lebanese National News Agency says that six people have been killed in the latest wave of Israeli airstrikes on eastern and southern areas. Despite a nominal ceasefire, the Israeli military has continued to carry out attacks on what it says are Hezbollah targets. There have been also clashes between Israeli forces and Hezbollah fighters. The World Health Organization has confirmed an eighth case of hantavirus on board a cruise ship at the center of a deadly outbreak of the disease. They've also confirmed that this strain can be transmitted between humans. Anna Holligan reports.
4: The three people evacuated are a 56-year-old from the UK, a 41-year-old Dutchman and a 65-year-old German. Upon arrival in the Netherlands, they'll be transferred to medical facilities for further testing and treatment. The Spanish government agreed to allow the Hondias to dock in the Canary Islands, but the territory's president has said he strongly disagrees. The World Health Organization says passengers and crew, including those who've already disembarked, are being monitored in cooperation with national health authorities and that at this stage, the overall public health risk remains low.
1: Anna Holligan with that report. World News from the BBC. Scientists say a massive wave that swept through a narrow Alaskan fjord last year is the second largest ever recorded. They warn it was only the early morning timing of the event that spared nearby tourist ships. Such waves, known as mega tsunamis, are caused by landslides crashing into water. Researchers say they're being worsened by climate change as melting glaciers make slopes less stable and at increased risk of collapse. President Zelensky of Ukraine says Russia has decided to reject efforts to stop fighting by launching drone attacks on several cities in Ukraine, which had called a unilateral ceasefire. Ukraine initially said the truce would start from midnight on Wednesday, but Russia never said it would comply. Regional officials say a Russian drone strike has hit a kindergarten. Venezuela has told the United Nations top court that its rights to the oil-rich territory of Essequibo cannot be taken away. The International Court of Justice is holding hearings this week aimed at resolving a centuries-old sovereignty dispute between Venezuela and Guyana. Essequibo makes up more than two-thirds of Guyana. Venezuela's claim has at times threatened to spill over into military action, but the country's representative told the court Caracas was determined to make its case peacefully. German police have raided the homes of more than 35 people suspected of involvement in far-right criminal groups. Mimi Swaby reports.
5: The operations across about 50 locations involved more than 600 police officers. Federal prosecutors have said the raids targeted people suspected of organising violence through social media and forming nationwide networks. The accused are prominent members of the extremist groups, Young and Strong, and German Youth Forwards. Some members have reportedly attacked left-wing activists or people they consider to be paedophiles. The youngest suspect is 16 years old.
1: BBC News.
0: On the Voice of Guyana, the time has moved on to 12 hours 30. There are no announcements of death. Here are the messages. Calling Leon Lynch of Lot 205 Sunflower Circle, South Rumville Park, Georgetown, and Trevor Simmons of Lot 97 Thomas Street, Kitty, Georgetown, or both somewhere else in the country. Here's a message for you. You are requested to attend the Demerara High Court on or before Thursday, May 7, 2026. I'll repeat that. You are requested to attend the Demerara High Court on or before Thursday, May 7, 2026. This message is sent by the Director of Public Prosecutions and is for Leon Lynch of Lot 205 Sunflower Circle, South Rumville Park, Georgetown, Trevor Simmons of Lot 97 Thomas Street, Kitty, Georgetown, or both somewhere else in the country. Calling Anisha Ramsamy and Savitri Joy Karan of Lot 327 Bath Settlement, West Coast Burbies, Ronaldo John Bethune, Maylene Daniels and Simone Daniels of Lot 61 Unity Mahaika, East Coast Demerara, and Madhuri Singh of Lot 9 Helena No. 2 Village, Mahaika, East Coast Demerara, or all somewhere else in the country. Here's a message for you. You are requested to meet with the Director of Public Prosecutions at the DPP's office, Lot 1 Seawall Flats, Evelary, Kingston, Georgetown, or call telephone number 226-0719, that is 226-0719. I'll repeat that message. You are requested to meet with the Director of Public Prosecutions at the DPP's office, Lot 1 Seawall Flats, Evelary, Kingston, Georgetown, or call telephone number 226-0719. That is 226-0719. This message is sent by the Director of Public Prosecutions and is for Anisha Ramsamy and Savitri Joy Karan of Lot 327 Bath Settlement, West Coast Burbies, Ronaldo John Bethune, Maylene Daniels and Simone Daniels of Lot 61 Unity Mahaika, East Coast Demerara, and Madhuri Singh of Lot 9 Helena No. 2 Village, Mahaika, East Coast Demerara, or all somewhere else in the country. The next announcement of death and messages can be heard here at 21 hours. The time has moved on to 12 hours 32. 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

0: Hi there. A very good day to you. Welcome to another program of From Word to Word. Robin Deodat here. We've got this word innocuous today. I-N-N-O-C-U-O-U-S. Innocuous may seem like a big word, but it's closely related to a more familiar word. That familiar word, innocent, we know that, innocent. And innocuous shares a few of the connotations of innocent. Innocuous is actually made up of two separate Latin roots, in, which is a prefix normally meaning a negative, not, and nocuous, N-O-C-U-U-U-S, harmful, that last part, harmful. In English, innocuous has retained the sense of the roots, hence it means not harmful, not offensive. It often used to describe persons or situations that some may brand as harmful and offensive, but they're not. So usually when they come up and you say that person might be making trouble, oh no, that's an innocuous person. That situation is innocuous. It cannot spill out into any difficulty for us. Well, here's the typical use of the word. His comments about there being some value in drug use were innocuous, and in no way meant to support those who peddle marijuana and all of these things to young people. So it was just a thought. The Latin root nocuous, harmful, has given us at least two other words in the English language. One very well known, the other used less often. Nox-I-O-U-S. Nox-I-O-U-S is one of these words, and it means nocuous, not spelt like the Latin, but spelt with an X, N-O-X-I-O-U-S. It means harmful, poisonous, very unpleasant. The other word is innocent. One of the earliest meanings of innocent in the 1500s was doing no evil. Also meant free from moral wrong or sin or guilt. Many of these meanings, they still retain today the word innocent, because if you look in the dictionary, there are a number of meanings for innocent, not just not guilty, but innocent, someone who is inexperienced, who is not crafty in the ways of the world, etc. So innocent, we probably might deal with innocent in a separate program, because it's a useful word to remember where it started, what it means today, and the breadth, the depth and breadth of the word. Let's close with this quote from Julius Charles Hare, who said, "The greatest truths are the simplest, and so are the greatest men and women," I might add, meaning they're simple, they don't get complicated, and they don't show off themselves on others. So the greatest truths are the simplest, and so are the greatest men and women. That's it for today. Join us next time for another program of From Word to Word.
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3: Welcome to Landmarks and Monuments, the program that explores the places and structures that define Guyana's identity. I am Onika Langhorne Eno. Even as Guyana marks 60 years of independence, attention turns to the Indian Arrival Monument at Palmyra, Berbice, Region 6, commissioned in 2019. It honors the arrival of Indian indentured laborers in 1838 aboard the Whitby and Hesperus and their contribution to Guyana's cultural and economic development. The centerpiece of the monument is a bronze representation of the ship Whitby, the vessel that transported the earliest arrivals. The bronze figures were created in India and transported to Guyana through the support of the Government of India, while Guyanese architect Albert Rodrigues contributed to the layout and structural concept. The monument was unveiled on May 5, 1997, with significant involvement from the businessman and philanthropist Yesu Prasad, whose efforts helped bring the project to completion. The monument serves as a national acknowledgement of the contributions of Indian indentured laborers whose work helped shape Guyana's agricultural, cultural, and social foundation. It remains a symbol of an important chapter in the country's story and continues to hold cultural meaning for many Guyanese communities today. As the nation commemorates this milestone, these landmarks bring us closer to Guyana's lasting legacy. That brings us to the end of today's episode of Landmarks and Monuments. Join us next time as we explore the timeless treasures of our beautiful Guyana. Information extracted from the National Trust of Guyana, the Department of Public Information, and other sources. Join us next time as we explore the timeless treasures of our beautiful Guyana.

0: Guyana, the time is now. We're celebrating 60 years of independence in true patriotic style, honoring our journey as one people, one nation, with one destiny. Remember the sweet old time days, the memories, the vibes, the moments that shaped who we are today? Now's your chance to relive them. 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
4: I'm walking in power. 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
1: You're tuned to the Voice of Guyana. It is now 12 hours 45. Here is Have You Ever Wondered?
5: Welcome to Have You Ever Wondered? It is a program which brings you information and facts about a wide variety of topics and addresses questions you may have wondered about but never took the time to find the answers. We'll find them for you on this program called Have You Ever Wondered?
6: Have you ever wondered what are kidney stones and what causes them? Well, a lot of this information we've taken from the Mayo Clinic website, very authoritative website, because we try to give you information that's very reliable and fed to the website by doctors themselves. So kidney stones, I mean, we've heard about them, many of us have had them. Serious sometimes, not so serious at other times. There is a big name for it, renal lithiasis. In other words, the lith comes from stone in the renal area. Kidney stones, right? They're hard deposits made of minerals and salts that form inside your kidneys. Because remember, the kidney is the clearinghouse. It gets rid of a lot of stuff. But sometimes a few things get stuck there and turn into stone. Not big stones, sometimes very small stones that pass off by themselves, and other times they need help. Kidney stones have many causes and can affect any part of the urinary tract, from your kidneys down to your bladder. Often stones form when the urine becomes concentrated, allowing minerals to crystallize, to come together and stick together. Passing kidney stones can be quite painful, but the stones usually cause no permanent damage if they're recognized in a timely fashion. Depending on your situation, you may need nothing more than to take pain medication, drink lots of water to pass those kidney stones out. In other circumstances or instances, if the stones become lodged, then you may very well need surgery, but the doctor's the one. Once you start feeling the pain at the back, then you should consult your doctor, because it's a continuous pain. The symptoms, according to the Mayo Clinic, it may cause symptoms like where you start to feel faint, you start to get severe back pain or pain in the back, below the ribs. The pain radiates out to the lower abdomen. It comes in waves and fluctuates. Sometimes you even have nausea and vomiting and urinating more often than usual. Sometimes fever and chills if an infection is present. And sometimes you have all of these symptoms, sometimes not many. But once there's a discomfort for a prolonged period of time, then just check your doctor. As the article says, sometimes it can be quite simple as to taking some pain medication, drinking lots of water, and the stones will pass out by themselves. Other times, you may need more intense treatment. Well, that's it for today. Join us next time for another program of Have You Ever Wondered?
7: 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The Voice of Guyana, the nation's

this year, Guyana marks 60 years of independence, our beautiful Diamond Jubilee. We are exploring the heartbeat of our nation, honoring the stories that have shaped our home over these past six decades. It's time to celebrate the land we love, our culture, and our spirit. This is Fascinating Guyana. Let's explore the culture, the people, and the magic that makes this country home. I am

0: Hello, Guyana. Welcome to Fascinating Guyana. I'm your host, Kieran Moyer. Today, we are traveling to the mouth of the mighty Essequibo River to visit a place often called a paradise. It is one of our largest islands, stretching over 17 square miles. It is a land of green rice fields, tall coconut trees, and very friendly people. Today, we are exploring the beautiful island of Wakenham. Now, before we get into the heart of the island, let's clear up some stories with our myths and facts segment. Myth number one. The name Wakenham comes from an old indigenous language. Actually, it comes from Dutch. When the Dutch settlers first arrived, they couldn't decide on a name. They used the Dutch word Wakenham. Eventually, the name just stuck. Myth number two. Wakenham has always been just a small farming village. Well, the fact is, it once had 29 grinding sugar estates. Myth number three. It is a difficult place to live with no modern services. Well, don't let the quiet life fool you. Wakenham has 24-hour electricity, treated water, internet services, and a hospital with a resident doctor. And that has brought us to the end of our myths and facts segment. Now, let's learn some more about the beautiful island of Wakenham.
1: Wakenham is an island located at the mouth of the Essequibo River that was once settled by the Dutch, but they never found a suitable name for the picturesque area. They began referring to it by the Dutch word Wakenham, which, when translated into English, means waiting for a name, and over time this became the official name of the island. Early records indicate that in 1690, after the French had invaded Fort Island, the Dutch plantation owners moved to and settled on the island of Wakenham, where they established Plantation Maria Joanna and enjoyed a vibrant presence on a beautiful 17.5 square miles island that is one of the largest in the Essequibo River. The occupation did not last for too long, because in 1716, the British took control of the Wakenham and established more plantations on the island. At one time in the 1600s, the island had 29 grinding sugar estates, and the exponential growth of the sugar industry made it necessary for additional labor to be sought. To fill the gap, slaves were brought from Africa and were traded at the Wakenham village named Free and Easy, which today is home to a ruined grinding mill. With the emancipation of enslaved Africans and other factors, the sugar industry on the island began to decline, and by the turn of the 20th century, many small estates were closed or absorbed in by the larger ones. By 1930, the only three remaining estates were Zeelandia, Better Success, and Belle Plaine, and it was not too long before those eventually ground to a halt. Before the closure of the sugar estates, the indentured servants on the island were into cultivation of rice, while the Africans produced ground provision. Even to this date, they still cultivate these crops. Aside from rice and ground provision, though, coconut farming is a growing industry, and the residents also engage in cattle rearing. According to the locals, Wakenham is an island that is deemed a paradise. Most of the people have lived all their lives there and do not wish to settle anywhere else because of the simple home, a place where they feel very safe and there is peace, and our national motto, One People, One Nation, One Destiny, is truly defined in the way that the people live in togetherness. Over time, the island has benefited from treated water, which is more than adequate with the installation of a new well station, reliable 24-hour electricity, private internet services, phone services, and the main access road that goes all around the island. Wakenham has several primary schools, one secondary school, several nursery schools, playgrounds, community centers, a police station and post office, a hospital with a resident doctor, a lab, a neighborhood Democratic Council building, several stores and supermarkets selling hardware groceries, and gas stations. There is also a rest house for visitors to stay, and on the lower flat of the building, there is a magistrate's court. The Wakenham Ferry Stelling sits at the edge of the island, and most of the services are located in Sanssouci Village, a central hub for businesses that is densely populated. The population is estimated at about 4,000, with a mixture of people of different ethnicities. At one time, the island had a total of 17,000 people, but a lot of them migrated or left for other locations to settle. There are reminders of the Dutch inhabitants, with a koker at Maria Joanna still operating with its original clay brick structure and many silk cotton trees that are scattered over Wakenham. There are also several Dutch burial grounds on the island. There are 17 villages on the island, and most of them are small, but it takes a while to get around the entire island that is considerably large. Wakenham Island is a lovely place with large houses, vast rice, planting, banana, cash crop cultivation, and good people who extend their warm hospitality to visitors.
0: Well, if you're looking for a peaceful getaway, you should head over to Wakenham Island in the Essequibo River. This beautiful waiting for a name island is a perfect place to leave the noise of the city behind. You can start your trip by visiting the Zeelandia Pier, where you can sit and enjoy the cool Atlantic breeze, or take a walk through the quiet villages like Good Success and Sanssouci to meet the friendly locals. For those who love nature and history, Wakenham has plenty to see. You can visit the Wakenham Mosque, known for its calm and beautiful atmosphere, or look for the old Dutch graves that tell stories of the island's long history. If you want to feel the sand between your toes, make sure to check out Palm Tree Beach. It is a lovely spot for a family picnic, or just to relax under the sun while watching the river water flow by. Before you leave, don't forget to explore the island's famous rice and coconut farms. The island is very flat, which makes it perfect for a fun afternoon of cycling or walking along the quiet roads. You can see how the farmers work the land and maybe even buy some fresh fruits to take home. Whether you are there to see the sunrise over the water or to enjoy a slow day in the countryside, Wakenham is a hidden gem that every traveler should experience. So, how do you get to Wakenham? To reach Wakenham, you have to travel by water. Most people take the ferry or a speedboat. You will arrive at the Wakenham Stelling, which sits right at the edge of the island. Once you land, there is one main access road that goes all the way around the island. You can catch a car to get around and see the sights. Wakenham is more than just an island. It's a reminder of our history and a shining example of peaceful Guyanese living. Thank you for joining me on Fascinating Guyana. I've been your host, Kieran Moria. Until next time, keep exploring our beautiful home.
2: 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It's a minute to 13 hours. Coming up at that time, we will be joining the studio for Retro 60.
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0: With 20 days to go to Independence Day 2026, as we get ready to celebrate Guyana's Diamond Jubilee, welcome to the first edition of Retro 60. Good to be with you. How are you doing on this Wednesday afternoon? Remember your boyhood days? Remember your wayward ways? Come, let me go down memory lane and check them days again. And that's exactly what we're going to be doing this afternoon on the first edition of Retro 60. As we present another program here on NCN, already we are running Then and Now. Come, let me gaff. And today, Retro 60. Joining me today are two of my colleagues who are almost at the age of 60. Lia Subban and Mark Watson. I'm not going to say who is closest to marking Guyana's 60th with our beautiful country. Good to have you with us. We are going down memory lane like Dave Martins and the Trade Wind said in that song that I didn't do justice to trying to sing in there just now.
1: Oh, you were trying to sing?
0: I was singing. No, yes. No, I didn't sing. I used to sing, you know, with the Marigold Choir representing Guyana Curry Fest. Want to put it to the test? Not today, though.
1: All right, no comment.
0: So Retro 60, guys, on NCN, as we celebrate our 60th, you know, we wanted to give as many people an opportunity to, you know, reflect, celebrate. This is a wonderful moment for our country. And so as we present a series of panel discussions internally here at NCN, externally our physical building, of course, is decked out in our national colors. We're doing all we can so that we feel patriotic, we know who we are and why we are celebrating. And so this is another opportunity to help each other and obviously wherever you are across Guyana to come down memory lane with us as the program is called Retro 60.
2: Yeah. Well, good afternoon again. And for me, it's really terrific to really go back in time. I'm not sure between myself and the Yaz who's closer, but to 60, but I'm not going to touch that one right
0: now.
2: But what I do know is, for those of us that have been around for quite a while, there's so many terrific memories. Mm-hmm. For me, I grew up in Keenfield Settlement. This is Burbese, Kanji. And the games, the things that we did, coming to the city was, for me, a totally different scenario. And so I still do remember some of those things that we did, some of the games we played, and the memories that we have coming back from those really great days. Some of the things that now, I guess if you speak to youngsters, they may think of, that was a game. Yes, it was a game. And some things that I think we were so creative back then. We created out of nothing. Games sometimes when you had, in my case, the grandma and the big uncles and the big aunts calling you to come away from under the mango tree. You're under the hours doing all sorts of things. Sometimes you disappear. Sometimes you're in the trees in the yard. And those are things that we did. We enjoyed doing. That was totally different. Totally mm-hmm. different. And I think it's really great. Yeah.
3: We played rough.
2: Yeah. Oh, yeah, we did.
3: When, you know, I'm using my own family as an example, if the kids don't have on a hat or a jacket or a shoe or something like that to go outside, I'm saying, well, we played rough. We played bare feet.
2: Yeah. And the best medicine was sugar water.
3: Yeah, but
2: everything happened with sugar water. You
3: got to
2: drink.
3: But before we got to the sugar water, we played in the rain.
2: Oh, yeah.
3: When it rained, we were eager. We ensured that we got outside because we didn't have portable water for a period of time. So you had the gutter hanging, coming down to the drum at the side of the yard. Mm-hmm. So you ensured that was filled, and then you used that to fill the other drums.
2: Yeah.
3: Right? And then that was an excuse to play in the rain. Then we go outside if the drain was blocked up.
2: Yeah.
3: You had your makeshift hoe and shovel and so on to ensure that you could clear it. Right now
2: we had to clear it because that was the time to have the paper boats in those gutters.
3: But not only that, it's to get the water off the land.
2: Yeah, that too. But that was the time for, and you had the boat races back then. And we're talking about from pages from your book. You fold them, you made your boats, and you were standing at the end with your boat, and you're racing. Everybody's competing to get, and you're doing all sorts of things with pieces of wood to make sure the boat maneuver past all people's boats and get down to the beach where you wanted.
3: You know, we were living in front of a trench in Craig.
2: Right.
3: So I spent
0: Marcus Burbees, Craig.
3: And Eastbank.
0: All right.
3: So I spent the first 9 years in

0: St. Peter's Hall,
1: mm-hmm.
0: right? And then we moved to Craig in 76. So there was a trench, running nice black water that we used to bathe, wash clothes, water the plants, everything else. So the elders, they would cut the top of an old car, cut mm-hmm. off the top, and you turn it upside down.
1: Right.
0: And we stood in that,
1: right.
0: and we paddled our way along the trench, and that was our boat.
1: Right.
0: That was our boat.
1: Yeah. I mean, it was fun. I mean, there was that. There was also where the water got really high, duck in the drink.
0: But
1: you get your story, and you felt that it's got to skip a couple of times going down. Like, that was fun. That was real fun.
0: I wonder if children today know of that.
1: I don't know.
0: You mentioned making up games and playing games and all those kinds of stuff. You remember the game Kingpin Land? It was a heap of sand, a load of sand.
1: Yes.
0: So whoever is at the top will try to prevent others from coming up.
2: Mm-hmm.
0: Right. Rough, we played.
1: It was rough because a thump would have been a real hard thump. And when you fought, but when you fought, you got to get it back and come again because mm-hmm. you got to be throwing that person to be the king of the land.
2: And pretty soon we'll be sharing some images on our screen of other games, you know. And we'd like you also, as we are doing this afternoon, to reflect with us. 600-1966. You can send a WhatsApp. You can give us a call. Give us a contribution. Just let us know where you're calling from. What's your best memories of your childhood days? Earlier we said boyhood days, but we'd welcome any childhood memories, teenage memories. The times when Guyana, as we reflect, they say it was simple, community, resilience. 60
0: Everybody
2: years
0: was
2: ago.
0: Involved. Adults and the kids. When we played Salt Pass, right? I come to mend the water wash.
1: Mm-hmm.
0: It wasn't boys. It was boys, girls.
1: Everybody.
0: Salt Pass. You remember that?
1: Yes, remember that.
0: I come to mend the water.
1: The water
0: wash.
1: Works. Right.
0: You remember that? Mississippi, MISSISSIPPI,
2: mm-hmm.
0: with a skippy rope.
2: Mm-hmm.
0: Right.
1: I got
0: the
1: that.
0: Rope around your ankle and you raise it.
2: I was wondering, the one that we're showing on the screen, a couple of them that you're making mention of, as we're actually seeing some of the images on the screen of other things.
0: There is a rope, so you can do nice when it's low, but when it got to the waist and you're going, you're high up, who can jump?
1: You got to jump, you got to be able to do it. I know the girls used to, they had guys that were outshining the girls on that, but the competition was stiff. The higher the rope went, the more steep the competition was, and the more crowd was, and the more the cheering was. And so all of that contributed to what we were doing. And the thing about it is that from the time, now Diaz mentioned the rain just now, from the time the rain started to fall, my grandma would start calling a roll call because she wanted to know who is in the house and who get away ready. Because from the time we hit, once the place set up, we had the window, people would be waiting. Because that was the time to get outside.
2: Mm-hmm.
1: You wanted to be out there.
0: Coming back to the rope, the MISSISSIPPI, the higher you go, right? There was one movement that you had to jump and get your feet on both
1: feet,
0: and bring them down.
1: Bring it down,
0: The higher you go, when you slip, the sting was much sharper, right?
1: Well, that sting was sharp. I think my sharpest sting was, we're talking about Dave Martin's song, trying to jump on a bicycle saddle and you missed. That did happen to me. I would never forget that.
2: See,
1: that was the sharpest. And we called that, I think it was a Big Ben.
0: The
1: bike was a Big Ben.
0: Yeah.
1: And I jumped on the saddle and I did miss and I connected to the bar.
2: Ow.
1: I never forgot that. And it wasn't my story alone because other fellas had that as well. I'm talking, this was in the rain. You're running and you're having a good time.
0: I'm glad you mentioned bicycle, and I said this on many occasions. My dad had a Big Ben.
1: Uh-huh.
0: And when we moved from Peter's Hall in 76, we had to get a truck to take our mother's belongings to Craig.
1: Mm-hmm.
0: But he couldn't afford to pay the truck man for the transportation. So he gave him the Big Ben. And imagine, is that just like giving away a Mercedes in those days? Because that is what he was doing.
1: Yeah.
0: He was a carpenter to carry his toolbox and everything else. But later down, there was a gentleman, I met him the other day. He was the only one who actually had a bike in the street, bicycle.
1: Mm-hmm.
0: But it was such a shine bike. The defenders were nickeled. You could comb your hair.
1: Was it a rally?
0: Yes, it was a rally, right?
1: That had to be a rally.
0: Cheese cloth.
1: That had to be a rally.
0: Cheese cloth was an expensive and a very decorative thing on your bicycle. When you tie a cheesecloth on the pole where the seat is or on the handle.
1: Uh-huh.
0: So in the evenings, he will come out and park the bike at the street corner. And then we as little boys, we want to ride. And you want to ask him for a ride. He'll give you a ride. That's how we entertained ourselves. And aside from the other games that we play. But I remember the very first thing that I learned to ride. I tried many times and fell. All of us. who tried to ride a bicycle. So a neighbor was going out. We were living four blocks away from the public road in Creto, so it was a good walk. So the neighbor had a chobang. It was a Big Ben, I think, without the guard on the pedal.
1: Yeah,
0: was
1: I know what you're talking about.
0: Fine metal lift, right? You had strong soles to push that, right? So he said, little boy, come. You can ride your bike out and let me push the bike in. Push back the bike. I said, fine. I tried riding the bike back. First thing I did was I crashed into a lady selling a water. Right? Pudum. Right? Of course, my parents were complained to. I got a good cocktail.
1: Yeah.
0: You know, what was I doing on the road? Unauthorized on a bicycle. But boys will be boys. Boys will be boys.
1: Yeah. I mean, those were great times. The bicycle at that time that I was riding, I remember it was the bike that we borrowed. It was not a Constance. It was Constance. And so you had Coaster and Constance. The Constance has been the gears is sticky. You can't pedal back.
0: Yeah.
1: It's going all the thing. Right. So I was up on the up and down on the bar, and that was it.
0: You see, you had to know to ride a Constance.
1: But worst up, it was in front of a set of girls, and one of the girls I had liked. So you could imagine the embarrassment because the girls now laughing. And it was a big thing. And this is the one we're talking about that happened with the story. Every time you park, you see them. That kind of
0: thing. Should have told
1: her that you're impressed. That was fun, but it made us who we are. I mean, as a people, we those stories are stories, and we grew up with people from back in those days that are still friends now.
0: Mm-hmm. And you know, bicycle, you know, the old saying, little by bicycle, ain't got brakes.
1: Got brakes, yeah.
0: Right.
1: But it was a thing. It was a thing. Because the boy making noise, we ask you to clear the way. I'm coming through, I'll come through, baby. I'll noise because he ain't got brakes.
0: But a constant bike, right? You had to know to ride that.
1: You got to ride
0: it. It was a
1: you
0: way of getting brakes on the bike if you know how to maneuver. Yeah.
1: But that's power the legs.
0: Anything rush.
1: That's power the legs.
0: You're going way
1: that's power the legs.
0: And you know, when I came down to St. Joseph's in 1978, there was a family. There were three siblings in the school in various classes. Two were in my class and one was in another class. All three had bikes. They were living in Georgetown. So lunchtime, we just found an excuse to have to go somewhere, whether to buy a book or buy a pencil or buy a pen just to get the... It was a chopper. You remember the chopper?
1: And the collie?
0: No, it wasn't collie then.
1: The collie was after.
0: Chopper.
1: Yeah.
0: And a T20.
1: Yeah, I remember the T20.
0: Very good, very strong.
1: The 20, you used to call it T20. And those were smaller wheels, but it was a little longer. What you did back in those days, though, boys spent a lot of time in shining the spokes.
2: Mm-hmm.
1: Nickel. I remember getting steel wool, and you're shining it to make sure when the light hits it, you get that kind of real sharp reflection, and then the pepper lights on it as well. So what we did is, like, when you're riding through Cumberland, when you're riding through by the Cumberland School, and you had that, you would pedal back, and the 20 had a ticking sound, a very loud ticking sound that literally caught the ear.
2: You couldn't get away with that.
1: No, but you did it when the girls were there. Just to catch the girls and the kind of thing. And the guys that had the nicest, Nias talked about the cheesecloth. You had it at the bottom of the seat, right, just below the seat there. And then you had it at the pedal. Then you had your bell. But pepper lights was the thing. So your bike was well decorated. And the sound, the ticking sound. I remember we taking out the part that used to take and putting, I think it was the guitar string that ticked hard up in this drum. So it was a loud ticking sound when you pedaling back. And literally had the girls turning heads. That was it for backwards back in the days.
0: And you know, bicycles then had a generator.
1: Yes, we had generators.
0: There was a generator to make sure you have light when you're riding in the night.
1: Yes.
0: Right? It was sometimes tough to pedal when that...
1: Yeah, it would be tough because it would be more friction on the bicycle when you're riding.
0: It had that sound, that whirring sound as you do. Now, there's so many things that we can sit here and talk about, and I don't think these programs heading into the 60s will ever be enough. But as I said, we played rough. And, you know, my grandfather used to always tease us that we were fertilizer pickney. That was it, meaning that they were much stronger than we were. So we had this way of showing that we were strong by ensuring we go in the rain. We played in the trench, we played in the gutter. You know, when you're playing cricket and the ball go in the gutter, you just jump in and take your hand and pelt it back.
1: Yeah, that was fun.
0: Everything else.
2: Now we are using a sanitizer, making sure that
1: do that. It's crazy because I remember having as well, you had a tire in the yard, and the tire was a big tire, and everybody was an acrobat. And you're jumping, you're flicking on this tire. Of course, when you got an injury, you got to go inside. So you can get a cut.
0: That's where the sugar water comes in.
1: Yeah, you get the sugar water. You get the sugar water, but you get your tail cut after. a good whooping.
0: Or before.
1: Depending on who just delivered. Because
0: you know, hold on. You know, when you were crying and you're getting licks, you might even say you're crying, I'll give you something to cry. You're already crying.
1: And that's the thing, I really couldn't understand that. You know, I got older, I'm like, so I'm crying and you tell me, what were you crying for?
0: And I give you something to cry for.
1: I give you something to cry for. And you're already in pain, you know? But those are things that we enjoyed. And I don't think it's for, okay, with the whole story, corporal punishment is a whole different story. But I still think that, you know, children should be punished. Well, not punished or flogged, but there must be a means
0: of discipline. No, but we were disciplined, you know. Oh, despite all of that.
1: I think we were abused. We were abused. No. Yes, I tend to correct you. Had my mom now in this time, our current Minister of Education is
2: Sonia Parag.
1: Good day to Lady Sonia. You would have locked up my mother.
0: Because
1: I used to get licks just in case. Licks like peas.
0: Anything that her hand came into contact with. I remember even a bottle of pepper sauce was once tossed at me. Of course, I could have dodged. Was much more agile.
1: Did it ever miss you? You had to pick it up and take it back?
0: No, the pepper sauce broke. The bottle broke.
1: We had that?
0: The bottle broke.
1: With pepper sauce. If she pelted you with a shoe and it missed you, you had to bring it back to her. And you know what that meant?
0: From the pot spoon, the bell.
1: Yeah.
0: Whatever was at her hand reach.
1: Yeah.
0: Tamron whip.
1: I don't like to think about Tamron whip. That used to sting real bad. Real bad
0: in school too.
1: Yeah, that was real bad.
0: When the teacher sharing licks, she wasn't she didn't have any preference, or she didn't spare anyone.
1: No.
0: Everyone got it. Just passed through the eyelids.
1: Yeah.
2: Whether you were part of
0: Peter Pay for Paul and Poppy.
2: Oh wow!
1: I remember a class heading to detention. 50% of that class had to go to detention. Is everybody getting licks, you know?
0: Yeah. I remember once at St. Joseph's High School, we did some things that we should not have done. There was a teacher that we didn't like history. That was the thing. We didn't like history. God rest his soul. He would have passed on. And we took some pulori and put it in his exhaust, the car exhaust. He had a Volkswagen. And we packed that exhaust with pulori. Right? So you can imagine when he went to start his car, what was happening. You all know, if you know St. Joseph's High School, they have some square blocks, some hollow square blocks, the entire front.
1: Uh-huh.
0: We had to clean all of those blocks. In a couple of days. That was our punishment. But these are the things that we did. We're not encouraging children to do this, but the thing is, we played rough. I think we came out okay. We got our tail cut, not just by our parents, but our people in the village.
1: Yeah.
0: Right? Because the village grew the child.
1: Oh, yeah.
0: Grew the child back then. And if you did something wrong and your neighbor complained, you get, and the neighbor beat you, your parents beating you too.
1: Yeah.
2: Right?
0: They're beating you too. But coming back to some of the games, so you mentioned a few, you had hopscotch that the boys and girls played hopscotch.
1: Yeah, hopscotch.
0: So when the boy get a baby, you're playing hopscotch, you know, that was like, okay.
1: Yeah.
0: You know.
1: There was Chinese skipping. It was a Chinese skipping.
0: We had that.
1: One, two, three red lights.
2: Them as we look at the screen. A few of them.
1: We had them there.
0: But we mentioned the South Pass.
1: That's the South
0: Pass there. I compliment the water wash, the Chinese skipping. We played hide and seek.
1: Hide and seek.
0: All right. We played hide and seek. Jacks,
1: I remember that.
0: Yeah. Remember playing. We played Jacks, boys and girls.
1: You had Taw or Gam.
0: Gun with the marbles.
1: With the marbles.
0: You know, you buy the kuro and you shine.
1: Yes.
0: You get candle.
1: Yeah.
0: And you shine that marble. Taw, we call it.
1: Yeah.
0: Then there was the iron taw.
1: The iron taw.
0: Which was a bearing.
1: The big steel one, right?
0: The big slingshot.
1: Slingshot, you had that as well.
0: That was our weapon of choice.
1: the go-kart, I love that.
0: Yeah,
1: go back to the go-kart. We had
0: that. And that tire, there was a skill in doing that, you know.
2: Yes.
0: The bicycle rim, the metal rim, you know, it has that ridge,
1: uh-huh.
0: right? So there's a skill of keeping the stick in that ridge and still having this that thing to roll and roll it with speed. And you're doing is just pushing
1: right.
0: along.
1: That. And I have, well, they had the car ties where you had two sticks,
2: mm-hmm.
1: and you run it through. And then there was also
0: in
1: Lincoln.
0: You had to put some water inside, right?
1: Yes.
0: And a Marvex bottle.
1: Yes.
0: At the end of the stick to ease the friction.
1: Yeah.
0: So
1: yeah, you had that.
0: Can move.
1: And there was also in Linden. I remember when we went to Linden for a while. We had the big truck tires because at that time the bauxite company, when they were done, they used to dispose of the tires. We used to go look for those tires and get them. But what we did as little boys, we would put ourselves in the tires and roll us down the hill. So you rolling with a tire. with speed. You don't know where it's going to end.
0: And if,
1: but it's
0: and,
1: a race.
0: And if you friend them in like you too much, you push it hard.
1: You push it hard. And you go somewhere that you really don't want to.
0: You alone.
1: Yeah.
0: And it's, you know what? We were injured. We were scraping. You got pain in the afternoon.
2: Oh,
0: yeah.
2: Oh,
0: yeah.
2: Oh,
0: you got pain in the afternoon.
1: Yeah.
0: I remember once playing Pagua, and the street was not smooth, but it had these pointed bricks on it. You know, and I ran into with somebody, and the dog came and ran between my feet, and I tumbled. I was like a traffic light of red, my whole foot.
1: there was also swimming. We used to get away and go swim. But I remember getting licks. This was in Tugbo. We got away. We were in Tugbo by our uncle. And so mommy sent us there for the August holidays, and we were supposed to stay there with him. He went to work. He was at Bormain, and his wife, Aunt Vida, supposed to be looking over us. Now, she's got her five. Mommy sent her three. My aunt sent her four. So all these children, she can't keep an eye on them. So we went and we got away, and we went to swim. And, of course, Aunt Vida wasn't seen too clearly. Right? So we used to get away with a lot of things with her. Mommy visited the afternoon. We didn't know mommy was coming. So mommy know the trick. When you swim, what happens? Your skin white. What we did, we used to get the coconut oil, and you rub down. So you know that your skin gonna be white. You're under the house before you go upstairs. You're under there, you rub down your skin and stuff. So you go inside and you sit down. Aunt Vida saw us and she said, "Well, these boys look so shiny and bright," but she didn't realize we were going to catch. Her eyes were, you know. Mom came. Mom said, "Be it something round." I said, "Wait on. But you're so shiny." And she took a cloth and she wiped. And she saw it. And everybody got a lick. And we had to line up to get licks. But those were things that we did.
0: We used to get away and go to local swimming pool.
1: Mm-hmm.
0: Going to high school,
1: mm-hmm.
0: We'd walk with a closer change and get away and go to local swimming pool. And coconut oil, that was the thing.
1: Yeah, that was the thing.
0: You know, you done bathe and your mother will... First of all, there are different times of the year that your mom will take control of your bath.
1: Yeah.
0: You know, you remember the bakey, the churin,
1: yeah.
0: The big one, we call it today tub, right? We said churin or bakey, throw you in there at the standpipe if water was coming, if not, it's water from the trench, and give you literally a scrubbing with a hard brush sometimes, or nenwa, a dry nenwa.
1: Yeah, jingi.
0: Right? Jingi, or
1: yeah.
0: You're done, you're lathered with coconut oil. I grew up with coconut oil being what we now have cream and all these things, but it was coconut oil.
1: Yeah.
0: I had big hair, right? And you comb it to, you know, the side part.
1: Yeah.
0: And you have your muff.
1: Yeah.
0: It was coconut oil that we used.
1: Back in the day.
0: But coming back to games, I don't know how to remember this. The three corks and a button. We call it mush.
1: Yes.
0: Three corks and a button. And then you put the three corks, right? And the button is sent. And then you cover it with your hand. And you use your tongue. The intent was to disguise which cork the button will be
1: under.
0: Right? And you had a skin of how you use your thumb and your hand and you go around and then you bet your rubber band. So when you win a lot of rubber band, you know, we had a quonk. You sit down and you put them in fives and you do them like
1: you
0: a
1: clap.
0: Chain.
1: Yeah.
0: And you got a long chain and you put it up when you come and you turn.
1: That was your trophy.
0: That was your thing.
1: That was your trophy.
0: You were the big dog when you turn up with all those.
2: So
1: that was
2: these games
1: brands.
2: That you can play by yourself?
0: No, right? So we used the mush,
1: yeah.
0: You know, with the button just to see who will win. There was a time when we actually played for Sweetie Paper, right? Sweetie Paper in Craig. We played for Sweetie Paper too, right? So you have all the different kinds of wrapping, and you pack them up like little cards, and you have them in your stash. It's like your money. Right, so when you go and bet, you bet one paper, two paper. You can say it was gambling, right? But so we're not encouraging.
1: Yeah, yeah.
0: But these are just some of the things that we do. And then you will take a cork, the metal cork. You flatten it. You bore two holes, put in some couche twine, and you had a spinner. You know these fancy things
1: that
0: came out a few years back, where these kids were mesmerized by this spinning thing. We made it either with a cork or we cut out the lid. The bottom lid of a Milo tin or a milk tin or something like that, right? And make that the spin, and you pull and you pull and you spin. It was dangerous.
1: Oh, that very dangerous.
0: We
1: that was very dangerous.
0: We brought it close to our nose.
1: Yeah,
0: and,
1: that was dangerous.
0: Some trills and all of that.
1: But as children, you didn't see the danger back then. I mean, you know.
0: And then the Milo, the same thing. You put sand in it, right? Cover your board, and you pass a wire through it,
1: Yeah.
0: Attach a string and there was a roller.
1: Yeah, we got that.
0: You pull it all around. And yeah. As a matter of fact, when I went to Cardi Fest, I think, when Cardi Fest was in Suriname a few years back, maybe 10 years or so ago, I actually saw the people, the guy in a boot. Mm. There were some people there with the Milo tin roller. Pulling it around.
1: We made scooters as well. You remember scooters back in those days?
0: Yes.
1: Scooters.
0: I don't know if you know it. Something called crotchula. It was a crotchula tree. These were massive, massive trees. Mm. You couldn't span them with your hands. Mm. Very massive trees. Craig was known for those trees, especially the back street where we lived. They had two at least on the street where we were. Mm. But it wasn't a fruit per se. You couldn't eat it. But it was green. And it was rum. Mm. When you take out the green skin, you ended up with something that looked like a tractor wheel, that big tractor wheel with all those ridges on it. It looked like that, just like a wheel. We used that to make our, not the scooter that you put your one leg on and you push, the one that you push, the roller. Two wheels with an axle, and then you had a...
1: The go-kart.
0: No, that wasn't the go-kart. This was... We call it a roller, but it had two wheels. Uh-huh. A thin piece of wood.
1: I got you, yes.
0: And then you had a long one coming up, and at the top you had another T, and you put your twine to steer it.
1: I remember that.
0: And so you hold with your left hand, and you push, and you steer with your right hand. The crotch of the wheel is what we used for that. And then we graduated to the scooter wheel, which was the bearing.
1: Yeah, the bearing, yeah.
0: Right? The pairing. So, I don't know, going back in these days when I heard the song when the program started, you know, so many memories were... Let's hear from you. You grew up in Napi.
2: No, well, before I go to growing up in Napi, I just wanted to remind, of course, those who are on radio, those who are watching us, those who are online with us, that you can also, submit your own memories. You can send us a voice note. You can call us right now, 600-1966. We'd like to thank Digicel for giving us this particular number that's been curated for the series of independence programs that we're running on NCN. And it's not in isolation. We're doing a number of programs. As you know, we started the Then and Now. Persons have been sharing and reminiscing on the Then and Now series that we've got running on NCN. Lewy Giaf started as well. Again, we're going to be featuring others who've been around and sharing similar to what we're hearing. So this is a platform for you to also contribute right now here on NCN. And we go up until 2 o'clock. We're already coming up to the half hour point of the discussion. And you can see why we selected our two colleagues today to start our program off. As we said, they're both close to Guyana's milestone. I'm not saying how much that is. My hint, though, would be that one had a birthday recently.
1: He may be closer.
2: You gave it to me a fair amount. But you know what I'm hearing, gentlemen? It's about the imagination that simple Guyana presented, the creativity. And, you know, persons would say, but now in 2026, you have this novel breakthrough of technology and devices and tablets and all of that. So our children aren't, you know, they don't have those moments that the two of you were able to share so brilliantly just now, those wonderful childhood moments, but offering glimpses of what, you both shared today.
0: And you're correct, creativity. Mm-hmm. The other one, making a truck or a toy car. So it's a matchbox. Matchbox has the tray and the cover.
1: That's right.
0: So you take the cover and you cut it both sides halfway and you fold it nicely in that. So this is the cover, so it's hollow, right? So you cut and you bring it up and then you bend it like a windscreen, like a windshield. Mm. And then the tray, you attach it at the back and then you bore two holes and you pass a piece of pinto right through. So you now have the front
1: and the back.
0: And then you take the same drinks cork with pointer, bore the front and the back, and you had four wheels, and you tie a string and you pull.
1: Yeah.
0: That's how we made. You remember the cutter reel?
1: Oh yes, I remember that.
0: It was the inside of a spool of thread. That wooden thing that held the thread on. I don't know if thread comes like that today. It comes in a more cardboard kind of packing that with the thread is wrapped around. I don't know the exact name. It was what? Is a call coming through?
2: Hello, welcome to Retro 60.
3: Yes, please.
2: All right, you're on air. Just tell us your name and perhaps a little bit about what we're going to hear from you. Your name, where you're calling us from.
3: My name is Mahesh Singh. Uh-huh. I'm calling from Canal Number 2 Polo.
1: Nice.
2: Good, Mahes.
3: Yeah. I want to talk to you regards to one of your announcer who are reading this news.
2: Well, I think you're on the wrong thing, Mahes. Mm-hmm. We're going to talk to you. I've got your number here, Mahes. We're going to certainly touch base with you, all right? Thank you, Mahes. All right.
0: Yes, it can't read.
3: Can I lady complain?
2: No. But another one is coming through at this time. We've got another one. We'll keep Mahes' number and touch base with him in a bit. You were trying to remember the name of the thread.
0: No. The thread came on these, like how you have these cables that these phone companies use, that big thing.
1: Yes, the reel. Right.
0: So the thread came like that in with small wooden ones.
1: Correct.
0: And we would also use that to make a roller, to by passing a piece of string, wrong it, hook it up, and then you have a longer piece, and you pull that along the way. Sometimes we take a razor blade or a little knife and cut it like a, give it some ridges like the tractor wheel.
1: Yeah.
0: Right?
1: Yeah.
0: And then we used to use candle, piece of pointer, and a rubber band.
1: Yes.
0: And make some contraptions it can flick over on its own and those kinds of stuff.
1: And you just mentioned razor blade. You took my mind to something just so that it's kind of naughty, but we just had Easter. And you know what we did with the razor blade and the tailor?
0: Yeah.
1: All of that was part of the fun. We did that.
0: It wasn't just the razor blade and the kite tail. The kite tail had to be short.
1: That's
0: to
1: right.
0: Allow the kite to
1: the
0: pitch.
1: Pitching. And so, but you also had three or four runners. So when you've got one person pulling the kite, Michelle, and it cut somebody's kite and it went flying, the three or four runners running to wherever that kite is to retrieve it quickly and bring it back.
0: In those days,
1: bring back to the crew because in time the bigger guys caught you. Would have been licks.
0: Mm-hmm. Kites were flown once before Easter. Once before Easter, your exercise book. You keep taking out the page, you make a cardio bunch.
1: In fact, I don't know if you guys can recall, from the time before, just after Christmas, you'd hear sometimes you're going to bed, you'll hear the kites singing over your rooftop.
0: Yes. We used to leave it out overnight to see what will look like the next morning.
1: Yeah, that was fun.
0: And if it falls in the trend, we call it salt bread.
1: Yeah.
2: All right, we've got another caller joining us on Retro 60. Hello.
3: Yeah, well, good afternoon, Daniel. This is Guyano. And the topic for y'all is so healthy, so wise, so courageous. I love it.
2: Thank you so much. We appreciate that.
1: Let's share some with us.
3: Loving memories.
2: So what about the memory of yours? And where are you calling us from?
3: I'm calling from Gaia Park. Everything you guys are saying, the scars coming to me. Because I was right there in those days.
1: Yeah.
0: School, and if you pardon a copy from you, it's copy Malibonto.
1: Jump on the counter. Copy Malibonto,
0: jump on the counter. Those were days when there was so much innocence around.
1: Hello?
2: All right, this is Retro 60. Glad to have you with us. Hello? Hello, are you there? I can see you. All right, I'm sorry, we lost it. I can see that the call was coming through from South Rheinwald, but...
0: There was so much innocence back then.
1: Oh, yeah.
0: You know? I know things were not easy. It was a difficult time, but we ensured that we had to do a lot of work.
1: Yes.
0: We had to do our chores. We
1: had to be done.
0: We had to wash wares, scrub the house, scrub the step, clean the yard.
1: I'll tell you something about scrubbing just now.
0: Feed the dogs.
2: Hello.
1: Good afternoon.
2: Welcome to Retro 60.
4: I enjoy your program.
2: What are your memories?
4: Oh, my memory was so much.
1: Share some of them with us.
4: I was the eldest of my siblings, and I used to have to take care of them. I remember we had to go and get the cow dung and dig the mud for down the bottom house.
0: And the fire side.
4: You got to do all the chores in the house, because when your parents return home, you get lit if you have anything left, huh? Then, you know, there was so much of fun growing up.
1: Yes.
4: We had this fear, because if we would go out of parents return home, the neighbors is looking out.
1: Yes, yes.
4: And they, you know, from the time a mother and father enter the yard, complain before, because they get complain before they enter home. And from the time they come, my father, we used to get a hibiscus tree.
1: Mm.
4: He would cut the long stem, and he would take two together, and he would not leave out any of us. We were seven of us, and he would start all of us get plugged in.
1: Yeah.
4: Everyone, but I get it most because
2: the
4: they would say I is the eldest.
1: Yeah.
0: Your parents were generous.
4: I got to pay the example.
1: Yes.
2: Yeah.
4: Then my father used to do farming. We used to live in Good Fortune, 2 miles. And we used to get, my father, was, when we finished doing the chores, he would say, you got to weed so much cassava bank. And we got to go and do it because we were the extra plug in if we, you know, if nothing, if anything left back. So that was it growing up. It was
2: Thank you.
4: Nice.
1: Thank you.
2: Yeah, for sure. And where are you calling us from?
4: I call him from number 2 Canal, Belvest.
2: Okay. Thank you so
1: nice.
2: Much.
1: Thank you.
2: Stay well.
0: You know, on a more serious note, right, I think, and this is not to compare anything, this is just how it was. I believe that the sense of discipline, despite how naughty we were, despite how rough we played, we knew that we had responsibilities and we had to deliver on those responsibilities.
1: Oh, yeah.
0: Whatever your task was me and my brother, the two boys, we had to scrub the kitchen with a scraper.
1: I love that. I remember
0: scrub the step, wash clothes. My mother taught me to cook at the age of 9, right? All those things we had to do. They were working, trying, you know, struggling to make ends meet. But we had to do what we had to do. And she mentioned the neighbors will complain.
1: Complain, yeah.
0: I see that as the original CCTV.
2: Yeah.
0: But it was only CCTV that you didn't have to go and answer a playback.
1: It played itself.
0: But, you know, but that sense, like if, like Sunday, you wanted to go to the cinema. We never used to say cinema. Theater, matinee.
1: Right? Yeah.
0: And you had to do your work.
1: Yeah.
0: And you ensure that you got up early.
2: Mm-hmm.
0: You did all your chores to the best that you could. Mommy, daddy, I finished. All right, then you go and bathe your doll up in your cocktail, your kickers and whatever. And you headed to the cinema because you knew that you was kind of a reward.
1: Yeah.
0: Right? And maybe, you know, maybe people can look back at these things and ask so many questions about what happened then, what's happening now. We're not here to condemn anyone, how they do. People have preferences. We live in a changing world. Changes will happen.
1: Mm-hmm.
0: They are inevitable. And it's just that how we can see how those things help to shape us, right?
1: Yeah.
0: And how we came through those difficult times. Doing all of that and the unity that you had, you know, there was no separation sometimes between gender. We just played.
1: Yeah,
0: the girls played cricket. And playing cricket, we could afford to buy ball back in those days. There was a strapple tree right at the forest lot, Ford Street, Craig. Forest lot. Auntie Dot live there now. Before she lived there, we used to go and pick the green strapples. And that was our ball. The green strapples. Where we could have find a discarded milk tin, the carnation tin or whatever, if any was around, we kind of compressed it a little bit and it came like about this thing. You use that as a ball. When that hits your shin, you know what you're talking about, bro? Right? And then to get a bat, the coconut branch,
1: chopped
0: part. And in those days, was parents' day fence. You just grab a stick off the fence. You got a cocktail for that.
1: Yeah.
0: And that was our bat. And if you could have find a cork ball, not a leather ball, but the inside was a cork.
1: Uh-huh.
0: And you have a piece of green heart wood. And you have to hit a cork ball. The shock that you get in your hands when you feel that thing.
1: It feels up your shoulder.
0: Up your shoulder. You know, played, and we look forward to doing it every single day.
1: Yeah.
0: And mention about the creativity. Making those scooters were not easy, you know.
1: No.
0: They were not easy. You had to get the wheel, you had to make the part that your foot would rest on, then you had to do the part that you hold, just the whole,
1: the same thing is it today. Going right
0: and
1: up,
0: we did it ourselves.
1: Yeah.
0: The go-kart wasn't just for us to play.
1: Fetch rice and fetch your groceries.
0: But you're right, that level of creativity and responsibility that the children took back then, I think it's commendable.
1: Very commendable. I mean, the fun in it was really terrific. I remember New Amsterdam, we wanted to go to Simon New Amsterdam, Martini, and so I was always a smart aleck, you know, always thinking I could outsmart everybody. So we having fun during the week and stuff, and grandma watching at me all the time and smiling. We got this plan on Sunday afternoon, we going to matinee, everybody going together. So all the neighbors, we used to go together as a group. And grandma watching me, she said, boy, everything together, she looking at me smiling all the time. I said, yes, grandma, everything okay. Forgetting that I was supposed to fetch water. I was smart, but I did. I shared my food with my brother. He was big on this traveler. So I shared my food with him and I said, well, listen, it's my turn to fetch water. Grandma peeping through the window. I ain't fetching no water. He fetching water for me. But he had the food. But she didn't know that I gave him food. So she thought that I jacked the work and he tried to save me. This was maybe probably Tuesday or Wednesday. Sunday coming. Night, everybody together. So we got ready. You know, everybody got ready. You got your beard. March, grandma passed. Your beard, boy, getting ready? Yeah, getting ready. Everybody got their nice clothes and stuff. Get ready. So our house was the last house in Ranbury Street before you head out to the main road. So the children would come down in groups. We coming down together. Let's say about 12 of us. And you're meeting up and you're coming down. So our house is the last house. Me and my brother from this house leaving. So my brother waiting outside for me. He already dressed and stuff. So they're waiting on me, you know, and I put on my clothes and stuff and I step outside. So when I stepped outside, grandma said, where are you going? I said, going to matinee. She said, oh, you going to matinee? No, you're going to matinee. Last Wednesday, you didn't fetch the water. And I never forgot that. I cried. She said, I don't care how much you cry. She said, listen, what are you going to do? You stay in the yard, you wave them goodbye. And I had to wave. She said, don't turn back along your face. Wave them goodbye. And I had to wave with the tears running down.
0: I said, that's the part about the responsibility I spoke about. It taught us, in case you were there.
1: That was the fun.
0: It taught us to be responsible.
1: Yeah, yeah.
0: You spoke about food, right? When things were okay, your mother cooked meat. You eat out all the rice first, right?
1: Yeah.
0: You brush it off, make sure there's no rice, and you put it inside of the plate. You eat all your rice first, and then you can savor, savor that meat, or even an egg, boiled egg, if it was a curry, you know, especially a curry with Edo, which I love that up to today, you know, a curry with Edo. You make sure that you eat the meat last, even if it's fish, you know? Fish, you toss it off, and if your brother don't eat any meat or fish, you're laughing. You got
2: your treasure there.
1: Yeah, that was fun, man. I mean, those are the things we enjoyed.
0: You remember drinking the mar from the rice?
1: Yes.
0: When they were just trying the rice.
1: I enjoyed that.
0: And the mar.
1: I enjoyed that. As boys, we enjoyed that. And those are things that, I mean, we make light of now, you know.
0: And then, you know what? Okay.
1: Hello?
2: You're on to Retro 60. Welcome.
4: Yeah, pleasant blessing again. Good, y'all is so wonderful. That guy is talking up my whole life.
2: Which one of them?
0: The Marlin one.
4: Not Watson, yeah.
2: Not Watson.
4: Wait, your new brother.
0: You said the Marlin one?
1: It's both Marlin.
4: He's making me born all over again.
2: Aww.
1: Yeah.
0: Thank you.
2: And you know,
4: blessing love to the panel.
1: Yeah, man, thank you.
2: Thanks much.
0: You know, and Craig, and those who know Craig, if any person in Craig is listening, looking at this program, 4th Street, there was a guy named Darmjit. There was a land opposite us we called Darmjit Land, right? Filled with fruit trees in bush, but it wasn't well kept. And I was telling the guys up to yesterday, there was a mango tree. No, there was a tree that from which a katahar tree grew from the middle of it. Okay. Right, so you had two trees in one, right, and that thing became a wonder in Craig. But as boys, whatever fruit tree was there, you had barahar, right? Barahar, you had star apple, you had kowa, you had banana. We used to go. We had like not different gangs, but there was no gang in a bad sense. But who first get and hide a bunch of banana or hide a set of barahar and put it to ripe, and you stand back and watch everybody go hunt and ling and when ripe they come.
1: Yeah, pro champion,
0: Lost things.
1: Yeah,
0: of course, Mr. Darmjit didn't like that.
1: Mm-hmm.
0: God rest his soul. Wonderful man. Of course, he didn't like that. But we didn't see anything wrong. Of course, it was wrong to go pick the man fruit. It was wrong. But as boys, boys will be boys. Dave Martin says what?
1: Yeah.
0: Remember your boyhood days?
2: Retro 60. You're on. Welcome.
4: Good afternoon.
1: Good afternoon.
4: Welcome to the panel.
2: Good. What's your name? Where are you calling us from?
4: This is Mrs. Smith.
2: Hello, Mr. Instance, Smith.
5: Yeah, my childhood days in Queenstown, Essequibo was wonderful. Because early in the morning, you want to pick up a water at a place called...
1: Did you climb the tree?
5: No, we just get it from the tree. Yes.
0: Drop a water is the sweetest of water, you know?
1: Yeah.
5: Sweet, yeah.
1: Yeah, man.
5: La Union had the best water in those days. Also catching crab. Mm. We used to use a bamboo light in the night.
1: Yeah.
5: Set it inside the swamp there and all the crabs come round. And we just bark them off. That was fun. Then we use the crude tree leaf to cook the nice cocoa rice on the beach. That also was fun, catching guano, salipin, the snake. A lot of childhood memory.
1: Mm.
5: I recall going to school using the spinner, bumped up, doing gum. So much of memory, man.
1: Chinka boat.
5: Yes, a lot.
0: The washer.
1: Yeah.
0: Also, washer.
5: Playing cricket with cardball on the beach.
1: Yeah.
5: And I got a brother use a bowl left hand. I never see a man bounce the cardball on the sand. And that was real fun, man.
1: Yeah.
5: So we used to use the monkey up on wood to make the bat so nobody used to get shot on the hands.
1: Yeah.
5: We also play cricket in the yard and we tin cup.
0: Yeah.
5: And Kushna, because we used to get some wood and Mali the ball, the piece of wood wrong and nice. But a Kushna was very dangerous.
1: Mm.
5: Last but not least, I played dead on the old lady. The old lady said, "Royce, do that to me." That was fun. Anyway, I'm enjoying the program.
2: Thank you so much.
0: Yeah, you know, he evoked a memory of that I have about fish.
2: White House playing dead.
0: Fish.
1: That was a serious one.
0: Catching fish.
1: Uh-huh.
0: Where Cane Ville is today in the East Band, that was all cane fields. All diamond everything. That was all cane fields. So the Craig Dam, right, when they call it bonding or whatever the word was, right, meaning that cane has been cut, the fields are flooded. Somehow that place was filled with fish. I'm not kidding you, Mark and Michelle. Mm-hmm. I went with my dad and other villagers.
1: Mm.
0: You literally was walking and picking up the fish. Just picking it up and putting it. I was way down. This is way over the Cross Dam area.
1: Mm.
0: Going down at the back there where the Heroes Highway, not too far from there, but in the Craig side. And I remember that I couldn't believe you could actually go and pick up these Huri and Yarrow and so on there.
1: Mm.
0: Pick them up, the sunfish and so on, and put them in your basket and head out. You know, I remember that clearly.
2: Well, we're going to take our final call on this first edition. Hello, welcome to Retro 60.
3: Yeah, bless it again. I'm glad you bring up all the fishes. We said it's so true. You watch your bum fishes in the game. When you got what? Tell me something about the sherry bar. They all still got sherry bar?
0: Yeah, they got. The people don't get, you know, you don't see much of it.
1: You don't see much of it.
0: You get a piece of bait, bait that is a piece of meat or something with a twine, and you go to the trench and put it down, and you got a little net, and you wait for the sherry to bite it, and you just dip it up. Sweet crab, though, you know, it's really sweet. Mm. I like the sherry.
1: Yeah.
0: I really liked it. Right? But, you know, all these things we do, I said we can sit here and talk.
1: We
2: only started in childhood games almost.
1: Yeah.
2: But
0: police and thief. You remember playing
1: police and thief? Yeah, that means something totally different now.
0: And it's not a game.
1: Yeah, it's not a game. Not a game anymore.
0: You hide behind the trees. And something. You know, something. You walk and you're running. You hit your head and all.
1: Yeah.
0: You know, different stuff.
1: That was fun. That was fun.
0: You rub and
1: that was fun. That was fun. Yeah.
0: And we did all of this barefoot.
1: Yeah, that
0: barefoot.
1: Was, yeah.
0: On the street.
1: Yeah.
0: On the concrete.
1: Yeah.
0: I know. I tell you how things changed. The other day, I took off my slippers somewhere. The concrete was so hot that he was screaming like hell. I had to get back.
1: It's different now.
0: It's different. But we did it bare feet.
1: Yeah,
0: bare feet. You know, and to me, that there was no separation of people. Yeah. There was no class.
1: We had fun.
0: Just fun. Ethnicity, race, those things didn't matter.
1: Yeah.
0: You know.
1: But I'm telling you, I came from Canefield, Kanji Borbis. I didn't know about stuff like that until I came to the city. Then I realized what it was. So when I started understanding. But back in those days, we did not have that.
0: And you know, day, but we just mentioned the flambeau, right? Going to school, going to high school, and you had to study, and you had to use the flambeau.
1: When you dig your nose,
0: full of black butt. When you look on the zinc inside,
1: yeah, it's there.
0: Black butt all over your nose, and those kinds of stuff. But you know what? We didn't regret it. I think it helped to shape us. It made us stronger.
1: Oh, yeah.
0: You know, it made us more resilient.
1: Oh, yeah.
0: And it's not just about us. It's about Guyanese people as a whole. You know, as we reflect on 60 years, the path we would have traveled as a country, we were not without challenges.
1: Yeah.
0: But as a people, we were able to overcome those challenges. There's far more to go. There's more to be done. But the fact that we are here 60 years after, we can be where we are in a transformed environment, a transformed country. When we look back, sometimes we ask ourselves, did we do that? Mm-hmm. Look at that. This picture here, the audience may not be able to see it, but this Comer van, right? Mm-hmm. This Comer van. And those who remember the Lilia family in Craig, in Busby Dam, Craig, that had the Rosa bus and the yellow van. That's how you got to school, you know, or got to work. Of course, it was a jostle to get into the van. You sit at the back of the van with no windows, right? There was no windows. Right, and of course, then they graduated to upgraded to the Rosa bus. And there's so many, many, many memories that we can think of. But I think when we look back, I think we had a good run as boys.
1: Yeah, we did have a good run. We did have a good run. Boys and girls, we did have a good run. And some of those stories are etching our memory, and we just can't forget them.
0: The slingshot that we saw on the image. Mm-hmm. You shoot two doves, take off the feather right there, wash it out, and roast it.
1: Yeah, man, that was
0: like
1: a quick roast.
0: You roast it, and
1: That was a quick course.
0: Any burn of the old sea and you remember the old sea?
1: I remember
2: you
1: the old sea.
2: You made a slingshot though. You can get it yourself.
1: Easy.
0: Yeah, we made it myself.
1: Easy.
0: Actually,
1: easy.
0: About a few years back, I was actually looking for a slingshot and I couldn't find any. I actually asked a few people, even in Craig, to help make one for me, and I couldn't really find someone.
1: The trouble with the slingshot though, if you had a bicycle tube lapsing anywhere, we gone with it. You know where that's going.
0: You remember there was a rubber that we used to call stretch in the left?
1: Yes.
0: You pull it, but it ain't got no elasticity in it. You just stretch in the left.
1: That
0: was the name, stretch in the left.
1: That was fun back in the days. You know, we just did it and we enjoyed it. And the sad thing is that the youth of today will not know those.
0: We also made a slingshot with wire, you know, using rubber band. Not just the bicycle.
1: I remember that.
0: Right, stiff wire to make the fork.
1: The fork.
0: And then we use the rubber band, we plait it, and you use that with a piece of leather to be able to shoot.
1: Yeah, and while you talk about that, there was also the band where you fold the bullet and you loose it. Mm-hmm. And that was something
0: big. That was something
1: in
0: big in class.
1: Yeah, in class, You shoot somebody and you duck, you know, or you did like nobody knew what was going on. Another thing we did is like when we had assembly, you know, they stand up and somebody with the shoelace loose, you tie two persons' shoelaces together.
0: You know, those things, when you think back about shooting that piece of paper with a rubber,
1: that was dangerous. Yeah, it was dangerous.
0: That thing
1: is dangerous.
0: Now that you think, we didn't, I said, we had not, I don't think we had fear.
1: I don't think so.
0: What we fear was the, even we know that we're going to get a thrashing, somehow we were hardened to that.
1: Yeah.
0: You remember going to school when you know that you're going to get licks? You take a couple of exercise
1: and you put it in the back of your pants.
0: It echoed. Right?
1: Yeah.
0: And you put it as a cushion.
2: Uh-huh. Yeah.
0: And
1: you
0: got to
1: be smart. You can't put too many.
0: Yeah.
1: Because you would hear it.
2: Ah.
1: So you put the exercise book and then you wear like about two or three trousers. So it's a little muffed some. But anytime it was just the exercise book, the teacher would know what's going on. From the first lash, what? No way that somebody bam or something
0: like serious
1: that.
0: Benching, serious benching.
1: Yeah. But that was fun.
2: Maybe we'll have another discussion around disciplining, because we wanted to chat about that. But I think we've gotten a really good start to Retro 60. This is exactly what we wanted. And we hope that if you have memories, you know, your own experiences,
1: make your contribution, man.
2: You can send it. You can send it as a voice note. 600-1966. We'll be able to play it in our
0: next
2: Or
0: you can make
2: program.
0: A video of themselves too and send it.
1: Yeah, that'd be beautiful.
2: For sure. And like the gentleman in Canal, was it Canal that says, it's like it's.
1: Nias is speaking his life.
2: Yeah.
1: Maybe they went to school together. Maybe they went to school together. You never know.
0: Who knows?
1: Yeah.
2: But as we wrap up our program, you know, is there anything about childhood, if you had a chance to change, you would want to change?
0: For me, I don't think so. I mean, look, whatever state the country was in, that was not necessarily or my responsibility or whatever was happening.
1: You were
0: shooting
1: back then, man.
0: We had to adapt.
1: Mm.
0: We had to survive. Mm-hmm. You know, my father had to, and like all other fathers and mothers, they had to find ways and means to navigate that. For me, I don't think, I mean, yes, would I want to have electricity then? Yes, but then maybe if we had it constantly,
1: it would
0: have
1: taken away the fun.
0: It probably would have taken away, because blackout, we always get blackout in the night, we come out on the moonlight and play it so fast in the road.
1: Yeah.
0: You know, like Trump Chow, Gunt, those card games.
1: Card games, yeah.
0: We play that. So, for me, you know, my own personal view, I wouldn't want to change.
1: I learned to play draft under the moonlight.
2: Yeah.
1: Draft, yeah. Playing draft, you know, that was something else.
2: Could you fathom a childhood without electricity, television, Netflix, fast food?
0: I thought we lived it.
1: We lived it. I don't know the children now can't handle it.
0: Maybe you can look to the current acts or young ones who are listening today. No, if they can imagine
1: a
0: childhood without electricity.
1: We did it.
0: Right? Without portable water, without the sanitary toilets, without internet, without a cell phone.
1: The latrine was a thing.
0: Without air condition. Without a refrigerator to some extent.
1: And the thing about the latrine, I mean, we had our own way of doing things. I would always have a white sheet stuck somewhere, depending on what time of the night it is that you're going into the latrine. It's down in the back of the yard. Once you're going down the back of the yard, if it's one of the big aunts or stuff like that, you won't try it. But if it's one of the young cousins, you make sure you dash before they got there. And then you wait until they're done and you just
0: come out to the white sheet.
1: With this white sheet. You know, it was fun. It's late for school.
2: They
1: can't
2: use the latrine thereafter.
0: There's a story there about that, but time will not come.
2: Thank you very much for joining us on this first edition of Retro 60 as we count down to Guyana's 60th independence anniversary in just 20 days. And of course, we invite you to join us for all of our other independence programming. And if you're passing at NCN, especially during the evening, feel free to stop by because
0: we eject in our
2: national colors as we proudly celebrate our Diamond Jubilee. Tune in for another program of Retro 60. Thanks, guys.

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That's right here on The Voice of Guyana. Yes, 21 hours 35 for a rebroadcast of Retro 60.

Hope you enjoyed the show. 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
2: Our Independence Leaders, a five-minute radio program featuring excerpts from speeches by the two presidents who led this nation in the struggle for and into independence, Lyndon Forbes Sampson Burnham and Chedi Barrett Jagan.
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4: Improved racial-ethnic relations is also our goal. We will do everything possible to ensure that we are not dragged into a

0: quagmire of racial ethnic prejudice, hatred, incitement, and violence, which so much mar the world seen today. To allay fears of racial ethnic insecurity, we are working out a comprehensive program to bring about racial ethnic unity and cooperation, along with amity. Our education system will be geared to break down prejudices and stereotypes and to provide opportunities for everyone to acquire qualifications for jobs. Our service commissions will function independently, and appointments and promotions will be based on merit, qualification, and experience. And laws will be made to make racial ethnic incitement and unfair employment practices a criminal offense. I wish to reiterate what I have repeatedly said in the past. There will be no political witch hunting and recrimination. However, at the same time, we expect that laws, regulations, and conventions pertaining to democratic practices and political transitions will be respected. I hope that these disclosures will allay fears and apprehensions, as our dear land fervently needs sanity, cool heads, and cooperation during this difficult transition period. If we are to go forward, we need to do so together. I want to appeal to our citizens throughout the country to embark not only on a Grow More Food campaign, but also on a cleanup campaign. In terms of basic human needs, clean air, water, and environment are equally important as food, clothing, and shelter. We Guyanese have a reputation for hospitality. Let us extend a helping hand to our neighbors and friends. Through self-help and mutual aid, let us rebuild our beloved country. With our dedication and discipline, let us ensure that we once again become the beacon of Caribbean development, and that we should, in the shortest possible time, recapture the glory of Guyana as the Caribbean's breadbasket, as we can keep alive the faith in the democratic process and in our prospects for a rapid economic prosperity. Long live our united people. Long live Guyana.
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2: 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First up, 8. Up next, 2. Followed by 9. 14. And finally, 5. Let's carefully recap. 8, 2, 9, 14, and 5. Congratulations if you won. 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
1: I am Winsome Henry, and here is your inspirational dose of wisdom. 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I am Winsome Henry, and that was your dose of wisdom.

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Good

0: Guyana, the time is now. 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
2: With the news of this time, I'm Winsome Henry. Sophia Primary School now has a new wing, which officially commissioned today by Minister of Education Sonia Parag. The $233 million facility is aimed at easing overcrowding at the school while improving comfort and learning conditions for both teachers and pupils. The new extension includes 9 classrooms, a head teacher's office, 2 washroom blocks, and an auditorium. President Irfan Ali has expressed deep sorrow over the sudden passing of Maritza Ramcharan. In his reflection, the head of state noted that during his time in parliament, particularly as chair of public

describing her as someone deeply committed to public service. National Resources Minister Vikram Bharat received a courtesy visit from Kathy Thompson, UNDP resident representative for Guyana and Suriname. They discussed national priorities and areas of collaboration as part of the consultation process for the formulation of the country program document for 2027 to 2031. Ms. Thompson was joined by a delegation of the UNDP technical experts during the talk. Now for news outside our borders. In Jamaica, the World Bank Group, in partnership with the Inter-American Institute for Cooperation on Agriculture, has launched the AgriConnect initiative to enhance rural connectivity, digital inclusion, and market access for family farmers. This global effort aims to support up to 300 million smallholder farmers by 2030, helping them shift from subsistence farming to more productive agricultural businesses. Media mogul Ted Turner, the visionary who launched CNN and revolutionized 24-hour news coverage, has passed away at the age of 87. Turner founded Cable News Network in 1980 as the world's first dedicated rolling news channel, fundamentally changing the media landscape. U.S. President Donald Trump honored him as one of the greatest in broadcast history. And that's the news for the moment.

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Greetings, radio listeners. I am Victorine Kelman, your presenter of the Moravian Gospel Hour broadcast, along with Reverend Nigel Hazel, welcoming you to yet another broadcast and to invite you to join us in today's presentation. And now for a verse of scripture, which is taken from 1 Corinthians chapter 11, verse 26, and it says, "You proclaim the Lord's death till he comes." And now for opening song.

And now for words of inspiration. At the communion service, the congregation was invited to come forward to receive the bread and the cup from one of the pastors or elders. They told each one personally of Jesus' sacrifice for him or her. It was an especially moving experience during what can often become just routine. After we returned to our seats, I watched as others slowly and quietly filed past. It was striking to see how many had tears in their eyes. For me and for others I talked with later, they were tears of gratitude. The reason for tears of gratitude is seen in the reason for the communion table itself. Paul, after instructing the church at Corinth about the meaning of the memorial supper, punctuated his comments with these powerful words. For as often as you eat this bread and drink this cup, you proclaim the Lord's death till he comes. 1 Corinthians 11:26. With the elements of communion pointing directly to the cross and the sacrifice of Christ on our behalf, that service was about so much more than ritual. It was about Christ, his love, his sacrifice, his cross for us. How inadequate words are to convey the extraordinary word of Christ. Sometimes tears of gratitude speak what words can't fully express. Were the whole realm of nature mine, that were a present far too small, love so amazing, so divine, demands my soul, my life, my all. And now for our next song.

0: I now invite Reverend Nigel Hazel to bring the message. Reverend Hazel.
1: Good afternoon, Christian friends. It is so good to be with you once again on the Moravian Gospel Hour broadcast. This afternoon and over the next 3 weeks, I'll be doing a series of messages based on hope, entitled The Lamb Has Overcome, Hope for Ordinary Days. Today's message is entitled Behold the Lamb, Hope Begins at the Cross. Behold the Lamb, Hope Begins at the Cross. I have 3 short portions of scripture to be read this afternoon, which I will ask Reverend Kelman to read for us. They are John chapter 1, verse 29, 1 Peter 1, verse 18 and 19, and Romans 5, verses 1 to 5.
0: And the first scripture reading, which is taken from John chapter 1, verse 29, reads thus. The next day, John seeth Jesus coming unto him, and said, Behold the Lamb of God, which taketh away the sin of the world. And now we'll go on to 1 Peter chapter 1, reading verses 18 and 19, which says, And this voice which came from heaven we heard, when you were with him in the holy mountain. We have also a more sure word of prophecy, whereunto ye do well that ye take heed, as unto the light that shineth in the dark place, until the day dawn and the day star arise in your heart. And then we move on to Romans chapter 5, reading from verses 1 to 5, when it reads thus. Therefore, being justified by faith, we have peace with God through our Lord Jesus Christ, by whom also we have access by faith into his grace, wherein we stand and rejoice in hope of the glory of God. And not only so, but we glory in tribulations also, knowing that tribulation worketh patience, and patience experience, and experience hope. And hope maketh not ashamed, because the love of God is shed abroad in our hearts by the Holy Ghost, which is given unto us. Here end our scripture reading.
1: Thanks be to God. Let us pray. May the words of my mouth and meditation of all our hearts together be acceptable in thy precious and holy sight, O Lord, our strength and our Redeemer. Amen. Behold the Lamb. Hope begins at the cross. This is a word of hope for ordinary days, days with bills, worries, family burdens, and quiet questions in the heart. Today I want to begin with a sentence that has carried the church through centuries. It is a sentence that does not depend on the news being good. It does not depend on our health being strong. It does not depend on us being in control. Here is the sentence. Behold the Lamb of God, who takes away the sin of the world. These words come from John chapter 1, verse 29, which was read to us earlier. John the Baptist sees Jesus coming towards him, and he does not say, Behold a teacher. He does not say, Behold a political leader. He does not say, Behold a self-help expert. He says, Behold the Lamb of God. In the Moravian tradition, we have a simple confession that becomes a song of the heart. It has become the motto of the Moravian Church. It says, Our Lamb has conquered, let us follow him. This is not a slogan, this is a confession of faith. Our Lamb has conquered, let us follow him. Because the Lamb does not conquer by crushing people, the Lamb conquered by giving himself for people. In other words, the Lamb conquered by love. Now, when you hear the word sin, you may think of a word that has been used to shame and to control. But in Scripture, sin is also a word that tells the truth about what is wrong in us and around us. Sin is not only the bad things we do. Sin is also the brokenness that clings to us, the twisting of desire, the weight of guilt, the pattern we cannot seem to change, the harm we have received, and the harm that we have passed on, the distance we feel from God, the distance we feel from one another. And the message today is not try harder. The message today is look to Jesus. John says, Behold, That means look, pay attention, do not look away. So for a moment, let's look at Jesus, not as an idea, not as a declaration, but as the living Savior, who meets us at the deepest point of our need. Scripture says in 1 Peter chapter 1, you were ransomed not with perishable things like silver or gold, but with the precious blood of Christ, like that of a lamb without defect or blemish. That is old language, but it carries a clear meaning. Your life is not cheap. Your soul is not disposable. God has not abandoned you. God has moved towards you at a great cost because God loves you. Somebody listening right now is carrying secret guilt. You smile, you work, you keep the family going, but inside you carry a heavy burden. You repay things you said. You replay things you said, things you did, things you failed to do. And you wonder if God is tired of you. You wonder if God has finally turned away from you. Hear the gospel this afternoon, dear friends. Jesus is not the Lamb of God who points out your sin. He is the Lamb of God who takes away your sin. Now, that does not mean sin is not serious. It is serious enough to put Jesus on the cross. But it also means that God's mercy is deeper than your failure. Listen to what Romans chapter 5 says. Therefore, since we are justified by faith, we have what? Peace with God through our Lord Jesus Christ. Peace with God. That is not first a feeling. It is a reality. It means the door is open. It means you are not locked out. It means you don't have to hide. It means you don't have to pretend. You can come as you are, and you can come honestly. You might say, but I have tried religion before, and I failed. Friends, the hope of the cross is not that you will never stumble. The hope of the cross is that when you stumble, you have a Savior who holds you. When you fall, you have a Savior who lifts you up. When you confess, you have a Savior who forgives. So, what do we do with this today? First, we do what John told us to do. We behold the Lamb. We look to Christ crucified and risen. And we say, Lord Jesus, I need you. Second, we receive what Christ gave. The scripture said we have peace with God through Jesus Christ. Peace is received. It is not achieved. Forgiveness is received. It is not earned. Salvation is received, not performed. And third, we follow him. Our Lamb has conquered. Let us follow him. That's the motto of the Moravian Church. Following Jesus will lead us into honesty. It will lead us into humility. It will lead us into love for neighbor. It will lead us to make things right where we can. It will lead us to ask forgiveness where we must. It will lead us to forgive others as we have been forgiven. Now let me speak plainly to anyone who is listening and wondering, is this for me? If you feel too gone, if you feel far gone, it is for you. If you feel tired of trying to be good enough, it is for you. If you feel ashamed, my friend, it is for you also. If you feel angry at God, it is for you. Because the Lamb of God does not come to the healthy who do not think they need a physician. The Lamb of God comes to the wounded, the weary, the sinner, the struggler, and the lost. So right where you are, maybe in your kitchen, maybe on the road, maybe lying awake, let's turn our heart to God in prayer. Because the Word of God says, behold the Lamb of God who takes away the sin of the world. Let us pray. Lord Jesus Christ, Lamb of God, have mercy upon us. We bring our guilt and our fear. We bring you our regrets and our grief. We confess that we cannot heal ourselves. We cannot save ourselves. We cannot carry the weight alone. Thank you for the cross. Thank you for your love. Thank you for taking away the sin of the world, and that you do not turn away from us when we turn to you. Give peace with us, God, every day. I ask, O God, that as we confess our sins, as we do that, O God, you will give us strength to live. You will give us comfort in sorrowful times. You will give us this hope in despairing years. And by your Holy Spirit, Lord God, teach us to follow you in simple faith and love. In your holy name we pray. Amen and amen.
0: 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Address your letter, the Moravian Gospel Hour Broadcast, Guyana Church Office, 221 Aubrey Barker Road, South Rumford Gardens. 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I repeat, 226-2524. And now for some special announcements. You're invited to our prayer and praise service every Thursday evening at Calvary at 6 p.m. and every Wednesday evening at Tabernacle Moravian Church at 6 p.m. You're also invited to study the Bible with us every other Tuesday at South Rumford Gardens Moravian Church, 5:30 p.m. And every Thursday at 5 p.m. at Grimes Hall Moravian Church. 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
0: Amen.
1: The first one is, dear friends, behold the Lamb of God. Receive his peace and walk in hope today. In the name of the Father, and of the Son, and of the Holy Spirit. Amen.
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3: Unless we can share each other's wisdom, unless we can share each other's experiences, unless we can share each other's dreams, unless together with other Guyanese we can pledge ourselves to build Guyana, we will have lived in vain. We would have been parasites rather than citizens in the Cooperative Republic of Guyana. It is fashionable for the hypocrites in our society to decry the incidence of crime. But it's the crime of the underprivileged which attracts attention. What about the crime that goes on behind doors? The poor man is hauled before court for gambling in public. The rich man gambles at the fancy clubs and loses other fortunes apart from his own. If we are to change that society, if we are to give proper opportunities to people, if we are to make a new life for the underprivileged, or the hitherto underprivileged, there must be some system or scheme to bring Guyanese together, to impart to them skills, to have them share a common commitment, and to expose them to the events which will make them not only proud of Guyana, but proud to serve Guyana. Such a scheme moved us when we proposed the introduction of national service. I do not ask the parents to be convinced. They can be convinced if they want. If they don't want, they don't need to be. But let me say this to you, my fellow young people. Not only the present belongs to us, but also the future. And when those who are opposed to such a progressive scheme lay mummified

The youth must make their minds up. But we do not force you. You needn't join. But at school, according to the brainwashed education which I had, there are three things that come not back: the spoken word, the spent arrow, and the neglected opportunity. I say to young people today, let us young people not look back time or a period when we neglected the splendid opportunity for being outstanding servants of Guyana and therefore qualified leaders of the Cooperative Republic of Guyana. Long live the youth. Long live youth power.

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1: You tune to the Voice of Guyana, the time, 16 hours 3. Good afternoon to you. It is Wednesday, the 6th of May. Hey, good afternoon to you, my friends. Trusting all is well. Today being Wednesday, we are continuing with our program. Yes, the number to call is 226-4762. And, of course, we're waiting for you. Time to get those requests in. Yes, the songs and everything. And we will spin it for you. 4 minutes after the hour already, we get into the music coming out of The Mighty Arrow. Here we go.

Yes, we are on Time Check 16 Hours 10. First up, Chukira coming through. Two songs, two beautiful duets. First up, we've got Roberta Flack teaming up with Maxi Priest, Set the Night to Music. And we've also got Roberta Flack again with Peebo Bryson doing Tonight I Celebrate My Love For You. Here we go.

Yeah, 16 hours, 19 the time. Moving on, we are. We've got coming up next, Alfred. Coming through with two, a double from Sparrow. First up, the Governor's Ball, followed by Witch Doctor.

Yes, the music of Mighty Sparrow, they're sounding really good. Coming through for Alfred. Yes, we had Witch Doctor and the Governor's Ball. Coming up next, we've got a song from Mr. Samwell's, one done by Jerry Butler and Betty Everett, Let It Be Me.

All right, time check 16 hours 32. We're moving on. Up next, we have got our friend Savitri. Yep. And she's asking for two. One from Terry Nelson, Welcome Independence, and Dobby Dobson, Twinkle Little Star.

0: All right, that's Dobby Dobson there for you. Twinkle, twinkle. And welcome to Independence, Terry Nelson there for Savagery. All right, coming down to the bottom, we have got what? Two persons remaining. First up, Michael. Dream to Remember by Toots and the Maytals and Knock Three Times by Don.
1: 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Before I do anything, put them together. Big Bad Band. I'll call them the Big Bad Band.

One more time, why did he hold you so tender? 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

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Quickly, Loretta Budu coming through with one. This is Nat King Cole, Faith Can Move Mountains.

Yes, the great Nat King Cole there for you, bringing the curtains down. We have got one final person to go, and this is a good time to thank Alfred, Chukira, Mr. Samuels, Loretta Boudou, Michael, Savitri, and the final count goes to Chalky with two great ones, Nana Maskuri, Over and Over Again, and Perry Como, and I Love You So.

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3: I am Mark Watson. Join me for an episode of 10 Years of Independence, a program produced by the late former general manager of the Ghana Broadcasting Corporation, Terry Holder, and presented by a Guyanese diplomat and the 11th Chancellor of the University of Ghana, Sir Ronald Saunders. In this presentation, the producer revealed some significant events which occurred during the first year of nationhood of Guyana.
4: We retrace those steps. It was the year which saw Guyana's admission to the United Nations, the withdrawal of British troops, the ending of the state of emergency, and the appointment of the first Guyanese Governor-General. It was an eventful year, and we'll be reviewing that first year in just one moment.
5: Happens all the time and may happen to you.
6: They've broken into a couple of windows. They've pushed some hose pipe through those windows and they're attacking the fire from the northern end of the building because the southern end is almost now...
5: And the word Semper Securus may mean nothing to you because Latin is a dead language. 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And that's because they know that their home and personal belongings are always secure when they insure with the hand-in-hand Mutual Fire and Life Insurance Company Limited. Serving Guyana for over 109 years, they have got the experience and are still going strong. One reason why you can't go wrong when you see them for your fire insurance protection. The motto of the hand-in-hand Mutual, Semper Securus, is something they believe in. 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
4: It had been a week of celebrations, a week of gaiety and merriment, as the city and village communities of Guyana came alive after 152 years of British colonial rule. And after the celebrating, the serious business of molding Guyana into an outstanding member of the Commonwealth. Hundreds of dignitaries and foreign guests had come to Guyana to help us celebrate. Among them, artists and writers, West Indian artists and writers, who had come to participate in the first Caribbean Writers Conference with its theme, Independence and the Freedom of the Artist.
7: The unique opportunity afforded by the presence in Guyana for independence celebrations of many writers and artists who have distinguished themselves in their particular fields, has prompted the Prime Minister to request that this conference be organized so that these writers and artists may sit down together and discuss the problems affecting them in the new world, physical, psychological, and other problems in the development of a people's feeling in form, to use a phrase first chiseled by Mr. Martin Carter, and at the same time that the Guyana public might have an opportunity to be introduced to the work and development of these artists and writers.
4: A.J. Seymour, chairman of the Conference of Caribbean Writers. It was a mighty effort, a landmark in the intellectual and artistic life of the British Caribbean. Guyana was already demonstrating her interest in the fostering and developing of a Caribbean personality. And just a few days later, the Prime Minister was giving the assurance that the vast resources of Guyana would be placed at the disposal of the entire region. The occasion was a West Indian ministerial conference in Barbados. For Guyana, this conference had its significance. We were being inducted into the Caribbean Brotherhood.

0: The scene is Westminster Abbey, regarded as the mother of the Commonwealth. As the celebration of Guyana's independence became memorable for the thousands of Guyanese resident in Britain. The occasion was a state service. There was all the color, all the pageantry, the fanfares and the trumpets, as Commonwealth High Commissioners and other distinguished guests attended that great service of Thanksgiving. It was a service at which the flag of Guyana was solemnly dedicated.
1: In faith and hope, we dedicate this flag of Guyana, the sign of its nationhood and the promise of its unity, in the name of the Father, and of the Son, and of the Holy Ghost. Amen.
0: And then in June, just 1 month after independence, the Security Council of the United Nations recommended that the General Assembly admit Guyana to membership of the world body. But this recommendation came only after a lively exchange between Britain and Russia, during which the Russian delegate reminded the Council of the hardship this new South American nation had overcome in ridding itself of many years of British colonial domination, and talked of the need still for British troops to get out of the country. Even Venezuela and the Netherlands, who had been making border claims, reserved their positions on that score and expressed friendship and goodwill to the new nation. The finance minister, Peter de Gaulle, left on a fundraising trip. Guyana and Suriname talks on a settlement of the border dispute ended cordially in London, and the government abolished most of the emergency regulations, which had been in force since 1964. 41 regulations under the emergency orders had been withdrawn, and the 9 detainees were released from Sibley Hall. And then attention turned to Ottawa, where Canada and the 13 Commonwealth Caribbean countries met in a top-level conference, aimed at forging stronger links between them. Substantial progress was made on the process of closer consultation and cooperation among the Commonwealth countries of the Western Hemisphere. As the then Canadian Prime Minister Lester Pearson saw it,
2: we have exchanged views on a variety of problems, and in a way which I think represents a new era of collaboration and close relationship between our countries. And as I have stressed on more than one occasion, and recently as an hour or so ago this afternoon, it may well be that the most important feature of this conference is the fact of a new relationship between Canada and the countries of the Caribbean.
0: The West Indian leaders, too, agreed that it was a successful conference. The mere fact that Guyana and other territories had gone to Canada as part of one region connoted an implied acceptance of their being an economic community, involving all the governments taking part. It was to be hoped that the Ottawa Conference would help in a positive way toward making the scattered British Caribbean territories one strong, united political and economic bloc. From Canada, it was on to the United States for Prime Minister Burnham for an 8-day tour. According to President Lyndon Johnson, the presence of the Guyanese head of government in the United States symbolized the ties that united the two countries and the common objectives which they shared. The Prime Minister, in turn, pledged Guyana's contribution to the advancement of freedom and democracy. Back home, it was announced that David Rose was to be the first Guyanese Governor General, and that de Gaulle's money-raising mission to the United States, Canada, and Britain had been successful, obtaining loans and grants to be used for several projects in government's 7-year development program. Success at this time in the field of sport. Martin Dias won a silver medal at the Commonwealth Games in Jamaica. Lennox Beckles beat former world junior welterweight champion Eddie Perkins, and the West Indies crushed England in their 5-test series in England. It was a defeat that prompted one English sports writer to offer his team not a gold, not a silver, not even a bronze one, but a putty medal. Meanwhile, a split loomed in the Commonwealth as a major row flared over Rhodesia's independence. As Commonwealth prime ministers met in London, the unity of the 23-nation multiracial organization was threatened. Prime Minister Burnham was one of the leaders who called on Britain to use force to bring down the illegal regime. In the end, Britain promised not to consent to independence before majority rule in Rhodesia, unless the people of Rhodesia as a whole were shown to be in favor of it. Then to the United States, to New York, where at the 21st General Assembly of the United Nations, Guyana became the 118th member of the world body. The resolution calling for Guyana's membership was sponsored by 22 members of the British Commonwealth and approved by acclamation.
3: The independence of Guyana is a matter of particular satisfaction for the United Nations, since it had been the subject of its consideration for many years. Guyana's membership of this world body is its due and will bring a step nearer the realization of the dream of universality in the United Nations. We have no doubt whatsoever that despite the problems and pressures that inevitably absorb the attention of an emerging nation, Guyana's contribution to the outside world, and especially to the ideals espoused by the United Nations, will be important and significant.
0: Guyana at the United Nations. And shortly after, Guyana joined the money clubs as Finance Minister Degar signed the Articles of Agreement, making way for the country's membership of the World Bank and the International Monetary Fund. October 1966, and Guyanese stared proudly at the five-story edifice of stone and concrete, the highest and most impressive structure in the nation's capital. Guyana's $3.1 million central bank building was being declared open. It was hailed as an emblem of the country's progress and maturity.
4: I hope that our faith and our confidence will never be misplaced. And as this building stands here, firm and regal, even so will our country's economy stand firm and regal. Even so will the stability which we now enjoy continue right unto the time of our great grandchildren. Thank you very much.
0: The opening of the massive Bank of Guyana building, a symbol to remind us of our independence. And then the dramatic news that the Venezuelans had crossed the border. They had infiltrated into Guyana's territory and illegally occupied part of a 3-square-mile area in the Cuyuni and Coco. Guyana demanded the withdrawal of the infiltrators in a cable to the Venezuelan government, and the nation was urged to remain calm in the face of that country's aggressive move. But then it was time to say farewell to Guyana's first and last expatriate governor-general. After 2 years and 8 months, Sir Richard Leight was leaving.
5: Years which are going to need toil, sweat, dedication, and good leadership. I have no reason whatsoever from my experience here to have any anxiety about the availability of all those needs. You have got them. Make use of them. Already Guyana, in the very short period since independence, has acquired stature in the Commonwealth, notably at the last Prime Minister's Conference, which was our first. We have also acquired position at the United Nations, where our voice is to be heard. But it is probably right here in this country that the greatest work will have to be done. And this is where I hope that every Guyanese will really join in and make his contribution by work and by loyal dedication to the cause of the nation's well-being. Differences of opinion are, of course, permissible. But it is not permissible for anyone to attempt to frustrate decisions of the government of the day once taken. And I appeal to everybody to get together and to pull as a team as the people of this country should be. And as from afar, I look at your progress, I will hope to see things going well. And you will always be in my prayers that the bounty of God be in full measure among you. Thank you.
0: It was the end of an age and the beginning of a new one. Meanwhile, in the region, Errol Barrow was returned to power in general elections in Barbados, receiving the mandate to lead that island into political freedom. Eric Williams of Trinidad, too, emerged winner in his country's elections. Ted Braffett, author of To Serve with Love, was appointed Guyana's permanent representative to the United Nations.

November 1966, and the national flags of Guyana and Zambia come out as Guyanese bid welcome to the president of Zambia, Kenneth Kaunda.

0: It is my privilege this evening to bring greetings to you all from your fellow men of the Republic of Zambia in the heart of Africa. Secondly, I speak from the bottom of my heart when I say to you all, thank you very much indeed for a very warm and most touching welcome to this young, promising and great country of Guyana.
1: The bonds of friendship between Guyana and her friends in Africa were being strengthened. Barbados followed Guyana into nationhood, and on the domestic scene, the National Security Bill was passed with the assurance from the government that there would be no misuse of powers and that the state of emergency in existence for 2.5 years would come to an end at the end of that year. Then Guyana's shining hour, the arrival of the first Guyanese Governor General, Sir David James Gardner-Rose.
2: I, David James Gardner-Rose,
3: do swear
2: that I will faithfully execute
3: the office of Governor General,
2: without fear,
3: or favor,
2: affection,
3: or ill will,
2: and that in the execution of the functions of that office,
3: I will honor,
2: uphold,
3: and preserve the Constitution of Guyana.
2: So help me God.
1: Sir David's appointment as Governor General was a significant step in the complete Guyanization of the administration of Guyana, and he pledged to dedicate himself to the office.
2: The oath which I have taken before you this afternoon is one of deep significance for the holder of the office of Governor General. I am conscious of the honor and trust which has been bestowed upon me by Her Majesty the Queen of Guyana, acting on the advice of the Prime Minister, in my appointment to this high office under our Constitution. It is my hope that my earlier service in this, my own country, and my more recent experience in the broad scope of government services in the several West Indian islands these past 7 years will greatly help me to fulfill a useful role in the office of Governor General. As we continue to move forward in our national independence, in these challenging times in the world, pregnant both with great opportunities and potential dangers for our country, it will be my resolve to dedicate myself to this office so that with God's help, I may strive to be faithful to the solemn oaths I have taken, and with my wife by my side, to be the public servant of all the people.
1: And Sir David's appointment was enthusiastically welcomed by the entire Guyanese community. As the Speaker of the National Assembly, A.P. Allen, put it,
4: "There is there a man with soul so dead, who never to himself has said, this is my own, my native land, whose heart that ne'er within him burned, as whom his footsteps he has turned from wandering on a foreign strand. Today, sir, your heart, the heart of every loyal Guyanese, burns with feelings of enthusiasm and joy and achievement, happy in the knowledge that, to use a local parlance, and a local boy has been appointed Governor General of this independent Guyana."
1: Truly, Guyana's shining hour. And it was a significant moment, too, in the life of the University of Guyana. It was the occasion of an installation. The internationally distinguished West Indian economist, Sir Arthur Lewis, was succeeding the famous Guyanese jurist, the late Edgar Mortimer Duke, as chancellor of the 3-year-old institution. It was housed then, you'll remember, at Queen's College, and the representatives of associations of universities and other universities and colleges who had come to Guyana for the installation heard Sir Arthur talk about the fundamental purpose of education.
5: If our graduates do not help to keep civilization together, to reduce the sum of human misery, and to advance the cause of human brotherhood, then our university will have labored in vain. You may think it presumptuous of me to speak in such grandiose terms of such a fledgling college as we are today. But, small as we may be, we are part of a great tradition stretching back 1,000 years, and we know our role. We too look forward 1,000 years, for we know that this college, which we have not yet even built, will last 1,000 years, and that the numbers that we now count in hundreds will, within a generation, be counted in thousands.
1: Guyana joined the World Bank Association, becoming the 83rd member of the International Finance Corporation and the International Development Association. Then the women donned the military keiki uniform of the GDF. 64 women, the first company of the Women's Volunteer Corps of the Guyana Defense Force, had been launched. That year, for the first time, the remainder of the nation joined the Muslims and Hindus in Guyana in the celebration of the festivals of Eid ul-Adha and Pagwa. They had been proclaimed national holidays. It was a move commended, a move which would lead toward the realizing of a national spirit so essential for the progress of this country. The region mourned the past.

0: sportsman to be honored by a memorial service in Westminster Abbey. Expo 67 opened in Montreal with Guyana sharing a pavilion with Barbados. All went well, except for Millie the macaw, who had to be hastily removed in disgrace, all because she learned to swear. Back home, our national security was threatened by what was to be known as the Kabakaburi Conspiracy. A conference of Amerindian chiefs met in the Kabakaburi area and reportedly passed a resolution supporting Venezuela's proposals for the joint development of the 50,000 square miles of territory the Venezuelans were claiming. A Briton was expelled from the country for his part in the affair, and the government found a diplomat of the Venezuelan embassy in Georgetown unacceptable and asked that he be withdrawn from the country. The attempt to impair Guyana's territorial integrity was thwarted. That, then, was the first year. We did have our noises from across the border, but it was a year that saw the restoration of peace and order in Guyana. The British troops had been withdrawn without the anticipated strife and mayhem. Despite the speculation at independence about the country's ability to maintain itself as a viable, independent nation, 1 year later, Guyana had remained stable, peaceful, productive, and respected.
1: During our year of independence, we have achieved much. We have made mistakes. But let us hope that we have learnt from our mistakes. We have maintained friendly relations with all, and ours can be a great future. There may be a few in our midst who would like to see us fail. There may be a few whose narrow selfishness transcends their love of country and patriotism. But with the problems which face us as a young, growing and struggling nation, we can and will deal. Let us go forward. Let us dedicate ourselves to make sacrifices worthy of an independent people. Let us together forget our differences, emphasize our common aims. Let us build Guyana, a land of many waters and people. Let us be inspired by our national motto, one people, one nation, one destiny. Long live Guyana.

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It's now time for the rebroadcast of the program From Word to Word with Dr. Robin Diodat.

Hi there. A very good day to you. Welcome to another program of From Word to Word. Robin Deodat here. We've got this word innocuous today. I-N-N-O-C-U-O-U-S. Innocuous may seem like a big word, but it's closely related to a more familiar word. That familiar word, innocent, we know that, innocent. And innocuous shares a few of the connotations of innocent. Innocuous is actually made up of two separate Latin roots, in, which is a prefix normally meaning a negative, not, and nocuous, N-O-C-U-U-U-S, harmful, that last part, harmful. In English, innocuous has retained the sense of the roots, hence it means not harmful, not offensive. It often used to describe persons or situations that some may brand as harmful and offensive, but they're not. So usually when they come

0: and you say that person might be making trouble. Oh, no, that's an innocuous person. That situation is innocuous. It cannot spill out into any difficulty for us. Well, here's the typical use of the word. His comments about there being some value in drug use were innocuous and in no way meant to support those who peddle marijuana and all of these things to young people. So it was just a thought. The Latin root nocuous, harmful, has given us at least two other words in the English language. One very well known, the other used less often. Noxious, Noxious is one of these words, and it means nocuous, not spelt like the Latin, but spelt with an X, Noxious. It means harmful, poisonous, very unpleasant. The other word is innocent. One of the earliest meanings of innocent in the 1500s was doing no evil. Also meant free from moral wrong or sin or guilt. Many of these meanings, they still retain today the word innocent, because if you look in the dictionary, there are a number of meanings for innocent, not just not guilty, but innocent, someone who is inexperienced, who is not crafty in the ways of the world, etc. So innocent, we probably might deal with innocent in a separate program, because it's a useful word to remember what it, where it started, what it means today, and the breadth, the depth and breadth of the word. Let's close with this quote from Julius Charles Hare, who said, "The greatest truths are the simplest, and so are the greatest men and women," I might add, meaning they're all. They're simple. They don't get complicated and they don't show off themselves on others. So the greatest truths are the simplest. And so are the greatest men and women. That's it for today. Join us next time for another program of From Word to Word.
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2: Hello, I'm Celia Hatton, and this is the Newsroom on the BBC World Service. Starting with a roller coaster 24 hours of political wrangling around the U.S. war with Iran and some possible signs of movement towards ending that conflict. Tehran says it's reviewing an American proposal, reportedly a one-page document which would declare an end to the war and launch a 30-day period of talks. The Iranian Foreign Ministry says it will give its response to the document via Pakistan. Donald Trump has already warned on social media that the bombing will start again, as he put it, if Iran doesn't agree to the deal. This latest development comes after a confusing day in Washington on Tuesday. Senior U.S. officials gave details of President Trump's Project Freedom, an operation to get commercial shipping through the blocked Strait of Hormuz, only for Mr. Trump to suddenly put the scheme on hold. The president said he'd done so to improve the chances of a peace deal. Let's go live to Washington and our State Department correspondent Tom Bateman. Tom, what do we know about this latest peace proposal?
3: Well, we don't know a huge amount officially. What has been reported is that there is a so-called one-page memorandum of understanding, agreeing terms between the US and the Iranians, that basically appear to me to be, first of all, about a gradual reduction or easing of the US blockade of Iranian ports. Meanwhile, the Iranians would free their grip on the Strait of Hormuz. And at the same time, there are some sort of broad outlines of understanding between the US and Iran on the nuclear issue, particularly over the issue of Iran potentially handing over its stock of highly enriched uranium to the UN's nuclear watchdog, and a potential moratorium on it enriching uranium for a certain number of years. Now, that's always been in the discussion. What is going on here is that the administration, one way or another, is trying to put out the idea that they're getting close to this sort of one-page deal while they'd negotiate the finer details over a period of the next month. Although I have to say that what we've heard from Tehran really doesn't seem to back up the idea that there is that this is, you know, in any way close to agreement. Both from the more hardline and military elements of the regime, and also from the foreign ministry, suggesting that an agreement is not close. So I don't know how far, you know, and some of the Iranians suggesting this is just sort of American propaganda, and they're trying to bounce the Iranians into something here. So it's very hard to know genuinely how close this is. But what we do know is Mr. Trump has ordered a suspension of this military operation in the Strait of Hormuz that he started only 2 days ago.
2: It is a complex picture, isn't it? President Trump has constantly changed his approach to dealing with Tehran. There's not much sense of a coordinated policy. What's been the reaction to this?
3: Well, I mean, that's right. And there is this sort of daily whiplash with this war where, you know, you can appear to see the White House move from one position to the next, even within the same day. And I think this is not any different. And what's happening here is Mr. Trump is appearing publicly to want to move closer to the idea of negotiations. Now, that may be in part because he's going to China next week. The Chinese have been involved in part in the mediation along with Pakistan in a broad sense. And I think that has had an impact. I think also some of the Gulf Arab countries have been pressuring the mediator they wanted the Americans to ease off this involvement in the Strait of Hormuz. I think they were quite worried that that could lead to a further escalation. And just one last point is about, you know, we know in the last hour the Israelis have bombed Beirut again for the first time since the so-called ceasefire between Israel and Hezbollah in Lebanon. I think that is in part Mr. Netanyahu sending a message to the White House. He doesn't want them to move closer to negotiations. This is one way that he can escalate on the ground when it comes to Lebanon.
2: Tom, thanks for that. Tom Bateman in Washington. When the U.S.-Israeli war with Iran began on February 28th, Donald Trump said he wanted regime change in Iran and an end to its nuclear capability. But as the conflict enters its third month, those goals appear to have shifted. With more on the U.S. president's objectives and his diplomatic style, here's our international editor, Jeremy Bowen.
4: Sir John Sawyers, the former head of MI6, described what was going on as Alice in Wonderland. It's as close to geopolitical Alice in Wonderland as you can get to because of the, you know, the extraordinary oscillations in America's position. So I think what you have to do right now is assume nothing, wait till you see things actually spoken. Well, actually, spoken doesn't really work. Written out, perhaps. So what they'd be talking about, if it is this one-page option, Then for some time in the negotiations, when they were talking, you may remember back in Pakistan a couple of weeks ago, there was talk about trying to produce a memorandum of understanding, which actually lays out where further talks would go. Because Trump has gone back and forth on so much, it's hard to look at to work out exactly what his strategic objectives are. But if you look at what he said in his first speech at Mar-a-Lago, his Florida residence, when he said all this was happening back on the 28th of February, he gave a list of, I think it was 4 or 5 points, things like they included regime change, they included the absolute destruction of all their missile launchers, et cetera, et cetera, et cetera. He basically has achieved none of that except for sinking the Navy, which they have done. And so, you know, at the moment, this is looking like such a strategic mess for the Americans. And if the Iranians can come out of this with a commitment to some kind of negotiation about the nuclear issues and with some recognition of their power to close the Strait of Hormuz, then the regime in Tehran would count that very much as a victory.
2: Jeremy Bowen. Let's get the latest on that cruise ship, which has been situated just off Cape Verde, because some on board have been affected by a rare and deadly disease, hantavirus. This is usually spread from infected rodents, typically through urine, droppings, and saliva. The World Health Organization has confirmed an 8th case of hantavirus on board the vessel, and they've also confirmed that the strain of hantavirus they've located there can be transmitted between humans. 3 passengers on the ship, the MV Hondius, have already died. Others have been airlifted for treatment to South Africa, Switzerland, and the Netherlands. For days, the fate of the ship and around 150 people on board has been a hot issue. The Spanish government has given permission for the vessel to make its way to a port in Tenerife in the Canary Islands. And just in the last few minutes, we've received reports that the ship is on the move. The Spanish health minister said on arrival, passengers who are not showing symptoms of the virus will be repatriated to their countries. The Spaniards on board will be taken to Madrid.
5: In Spain, we're going to have them in this hospital, which is a defense hospital in Madrid, where people can be on in isolation. And this hospital has the characteristics in order to isolate these people if needed.
2: But the president of the Canary Islands, Fernando Clavijo, opposes Madrid's plan to let the vessel dock there.
6: Neither the people of the Canary Islands nor the Canary Islands government can rest easy because the risk to the Canarian population is clearly very real. We do not know the condition of the passengers or how many have been infected.
2: Our correspondent Guy Hedgeco is in Tenerife, where the MV Hondius is expected to dock. Guy, we've just heard from the president of the Canary Islands. He's not happy about the decision regarding the infected ship.
7: No, not at all. He said outright that he opposes the ship docking here in the Canary Islands. And he's used quite strong language, as we've heard there, to express his point of view. Now, the central government has insisted that there's a humanitarian obligation for it to take in this boat. Also, there's a legal obligation, it says, because the Canary Islands are the logical next port of call for this boat, given the infrastructure it has, the medical facilities it has. So the central government's made that point, but that doesn't seem to have convinced the local authorities here or Fernando Clavijo. He said he's opposed to this. But having said that, there's not much he can do about it because ultimately it's the central government which has the final say on this matter.
2: Okay, so that's the wrangling between the authorities. But what's the mood among the public there?
7: Well, I mean, the people I've spoken to here, for example, in Santa Cruz, this town in Tenerife where I've been today, they've given me quite a sort of mixed response when I've asked them how they feel about the idea of this boat docking here in Tenerife in a few days' time. Some of them have said they have full confidence in the island's sort of healthcare professionals and the measures that will be taken, and they don't seem too worried about it. But others have taken a very different view, and they say they are concerned or even afraid. Memories of COVID are still very fresh here. COVID obviously caused huge damage here and affected a lot of people in Spain and in the Canary Islands. So they say they don't want a repeat of that, and they are slightly nervous about the idea of this boat docking here in Tenerife.
2: Okay, Guy, thank you. Guy Hedgeco speaking to us from Tenerife. Well, for some people, the news of this hantavirus outbreak may bring back memories of the early days of COVID-19, from the quarantining of cruise ships to concerns about the virus potentially spreading across borders. Could the lessons we learned from that pandemic help us deal with new viral outbreaks? I asked our health reporter, Jim Reid.
8: I think that's really difficult to say. I think this is a very specific case because an outbreak on a cruise ship is much easier to control. It's much easier to contact trace than, say, something like COVID, which was spreading in Wuhan in central China. And there you had millions of people in a giant city that were all contacting each other all the time. So it is easier to control in this way. And when you think about cruise ships in general, they are very susceptible to outbreaks of diseases in general. You might remember in COVID, we had the case of the Diamond Princess, a huge cruise ship that was parked outside Japan at the time, where there was a big outbreak. One of the first big outbreaks of coronavirus, as it was known at the time, was on that cruise ship. And since then, you hear regularly of large outbreaks of norovirus, the vomiting bug, that take place on cruise ships. There was one just a couple of weeks ago where people had to be taken off a large cruise in the Caribbean because of this. So there is something about cruise ships which make them particularly susceptible, vulnerable to these outbreaks. I should say that the WHO do point out that the risk to the wider public from this outbreak is very low, and they're not recommending anything like travel restrictions as we saw in COVID itself.
2: But just to think about COVID again, since COVID, I'm going to imagine that our collective understanding of how viruses spread, about what to do to prevent the spread of a virus, wearing masks, for example, or hand washing, is just a lot higher. We're just more collectively prepared. Wouldn't that be the case?
8: I think yes, definitely, that the practical steps are in place to be able to control a virus like this. And also psychologically, I think it kind of works in two ways, doesn't it? On the one hand, people are very prepared to be washing their hands, to be wearing masks, to be confined to the quarters. They understand the dangers of something like this spreading. At the same time, as soon as we hear of an outbreak like this, people always compare it straight away to COVID and are very worried that this kind of thing could spread around the world and lead to lockdowns across multiple countries, when often these outbreaks occur on a regular basis, not involving hantavirus, but like I say, involving stuff like norovirus and other outbreaks, and they're contained and dealt with very, very easily. So, you know, the WHO is saying we shouldn't panic in this situation, and they do think this kind of thing can be relatively easily contained.
2: Health reporter Jim Reid. And you can hear more of my conversation with Jim about the hantavirus on YouTube. Just search for the Global News podcast. You're listening to The Newsroom on the BBC World Service. Well, scientists say they verified the existence of the second largest wave to ever sweep the Earth, a mega tsunami that topped 481 metres, which is taller than the Empire State Building in New York City. The wave was created when part of an Alaskan mountain crumbled into the sea last year. Researchers say mega tsunamis are made worse by climate change and are a reminder of the risks posed by melting glaciers. Our science and environment correspondent Helen Briggs reports.
9: Last summer, a giant wave swept through a fjord in southeast Alaska, a region known for its natural beauty and popular with cruise ships. The event went largely unnoticed at the time, but scientists have now analysed the mega tsunami, a massive wave caused when a landslide crashes into the water. They say it was the second largest ever recorded and was partly driven by climate change. Melting glaciers are making slopes less stable and increasing the risk of collapse. The researchers say it was only the early morning timing that spared nearby tourist ships as they were anchored offshore at the time. The study, published in Science, is prompting calls for wider monitoring in regions at risk of future mega tsunamis. Geologist Brett Wood Higman, who visited the site, called it a close call.
10: We know that there were people that were very nearly in the wrong place, and it worked out just barely, and I'm quite terrified that we're not going to be so lucky in the future.
9: Alaska is particularly vulnerable because of its steep mountains, narrow fjords, and frequent earthquakes.
2: Helen Briggs. In France, celebrity watchers have been tracking the latest romance linking the worlds of royalty and politics, revealed in the carefully choreographed pages of Paris Match magazine. The young presidential hopeful, Jordan Bardella, from the hard-right National Rally Party, has revealed his entanglement with Maria Carolina Bourbon of the Two Sicilies, heiress to a historic noble family that once ruled southern Italy. So how is this alliance of the populist and the princess likely to go down with French voters 1 year ahead of presidential elections? Hugh Schofield has more.
11: Saint-Denis, the gritty, multi-ethnic North Paris neighbourhood from where the young Jordan Bardella emerged unknown on his ascent to political fame, is also the home of this architectural gem. The Royal Basilica, where for hundreds of years kings and queens of France were interred. Among them, many ancestors of Bardella's new girlfriend, Princess Maria Carolina of Bourbon of the Two Sicilies, Duchess of Calabria and Palermo. Yes, here in Saint-Denis, it's a strange coming together of two worlds that somehow feels very mid-21st century. Brought up between Paris, Monaco and Rome, the 22-year-old Bourbon princess was educated by private tutors, speaks six languages, and works today as, what else, an online influencer, helping sell haute couture.
12: Il y a même un petit sac shopping Hermès.
11: Her website says she's concerned about the environment and women's issues. In Italy, they've been following her relazione with Bardella very closely. Rome-based journalist Ilaria Grillini writes and broadcasts about European royalty.
13: Maria Carolina has been brought up in a certain way. She has manners, education. It is an excellent family she comes from. All that can only bring good things to this young man. Because if he's going to rise in politics, he will need an image. And all the more so if, as is possible, he's going to the very top.
14: Depuis plusieurs mois, nous étions traqués par des paparazzi.
11: As for Bardella, the obscure Saint-Denis commoner with a decent shot at being next French head of state, he says they decided to go public with their affair because they were being besieged by paparazzi, and they're very happy. But politically speaking, people are asking, is this such a good move? After all, he's from a right-wing populist party that's supposed to speak up for the impoverished masses. Isn't linking up with the jet set going to put people off? For Hugo Drochon, politics professor at Nottingham University, the answer is no, not nowadays.
15: Why I think it works for Bardella is that princess is not considered to be part of the establishment. She's, on the one hand, a link back to an ancien regime, which is against, perhaps, the regime that's in place today. And then her appeal is she's an influencer, which is very contemporary, and the social media. So it's a smart move in many ways.
11: And on a trip to hard right territory in Montargis, south of Paris, that's borne out.
16: C'est eux que ça regarde, hein. S'ils sont contents, bah tant mieux.
11: These Bardella supporters all say the same thing. It's his private affair. Good luck to them. They're so good looking, they're bound to have beautiful babies. And even this non-Bardella supporter said that nabbing a princess could only help his political fortunes.
17: It all helps him because it lets him come across as a human being. He's the little guy who manages to get the princess. It's a lovely story, and people adore that sort of stuff. Not because of the politics, but because it's like a fairy tale.
11: Back in the Royal Basilica, a guide is showing visitors around the tombstones of Maria Carolina's ancestors. Could the fairy tale end with a fairy tale wedding here, with the Gothic rose windows looking out over the multicoloured streetscape of what some call New France, House Bourbon and House Bardella, two worlds?
2: Hugh Schofield. And last news that the American broadcasting mogul Ted Turner has died. He was 87 and he was known for many things, but primarily as the founder of CNN, the first round-the-clock TV news channel launched back in 1980. Here he is announcing the network.
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2: The grandson of poor farmers, Ted Turner was also a major philanthropist, donating over $1 billion to create the United Nations Foundation. It's a public charity aimed at boosting American support for the UN. Christiane Amanpour is CNN's chief international anchor. She knew Ted Turner from when she began working at CNN in 1983, and she spoke to my colleague, Evan Davis.
19: His presence will live forever. He changed the world, you know. BBC is a great operation with a world service, but Ted created the first ever global television service, you know, 24/7 TV. And it was fundamental. It just changed the world.
20: It really did. And it became a huge thing at the first Iraq war, when suddenly it exploded, really, into, wow, this is covering it all the time and you can turn it on. And he had absolutely seen it. Now, is it true, as in Wikipedia says, he famously said, "We won't be signing off until the world ends"?
19: He absolutely did. He absolutely did. We have it on videotape, as they say. Right. And how wonderful. You know, the reason he said it and it created such waves and such like, yes, right, yeah, really, was that CNN started June 1st, 1980. That's when he signed on publicly and said he was, you know, creating this for the world. And it was very difficult because there were occasions when they ran out of budget, when the funding was difficult. And we were called at the very beginning, and I started in 1983, which was just 3 years after the launch of this startup called CNN, Chicken Noodle News. So that meant people were deriding us. Nobody expected CNN to last. And now, 46 years later, we're still here. And that's thanks to Ted. And so I guess he said, "And we're not signing off, you know, just because my bank balance doesn't look too good today. We'll we'll be here till the world ends. And there was another aspect to that. He was absolutely devoted to world peace and the elimination of nuclear weapons.
20: Yeah, well, he wasn't your typical billionaire mogul. He had, there was a lot to the guy. He thought outside the box, absolutely.
19: He did. And he was bold and he was courageous and he wasn't afraid to really go where nobody had strode before. He busted so many barriers. You know, when he took CNN Television International in 1985, he also started to break down the walls of state-controlled media, state-controlled information in many of these nations. People who could afford satellites or somehow got their version of VPN, you know, all those years ago, could see a different telling of what's happening in their world, not just controlled information. And that was a huge, huge thing.
2: 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You've been listening to The Newsroom with me, Celia Hatton. Our main news, Israel's attacked the capital of Lebanon, Beirut, for the first time in weeks. It says it was targeting a Hezbollah leader. It comes as President Trump has again expressed hope a peace deal can be signed with Iran. Thanks for listening.
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1: 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Do stay tuned.

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2: The News. Featuring the personalities, issues, and events that make the news in Guyana, the Caribbean, and around the world. The news is compiled and edited in the newsroom of the National Communications Network.
1: With the news at this time, I am Mark Watson. Good evening to you. First, the lead stories. $233 million extension commissioned at the Sophia Primary School. Venezuela continues the rejection of ICJ jurisdiction in the border case. Minister Eger participates in Global Transport Summit in Germany. In the region, Dominica Prime Minister backs CARICOM Secretary General reappointment. And internationally, French academic investigated over fake philology prize. These are the lead stories. The details of these and other stories in a moment.
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1: And now for the news in detail. A new wing at the Sophia Primary School was commissioned today, marking a major investment in education. The $233 million facility boasts modern amenities, including 9 classrooms, a head teacher's office, a library, an auditorium, and a dedicated medical area. Minister of Education Sonia Parag handed over the keys to the head teacher Sharon Chapman and encouraged the teachers to embrace new technologies that are transforming the classroom.
4: Leadership matters. It matters in a school. If you don't have good leadership, or if you have weak leadership, you will have a weak school.
1: Minister Parag also called on teachers, students, and the wider community to care for the facility, ensuring it remains a legacy for generations to come. Venezuela has once again declared it does not recognize the jurisdiction of the International Court of Justice as oral arguments in the Guyana-Venezuela border controversy case continue today. Here is more.
5: The position, repeated before the court today, underscores Venezuela's long-standing refusal to accept the ICJ's authority in the matter, even as the case moves into its critical phase. Guyana, however, maintains that this stance is not new and had anticipated that Venezuela would continue to challenge the court's authority throughout the proceedings. On Monday last, Guyana's legal team insisted that the 1899 arbitral award remains the final and binding settlement of the boundary between the two countries, a position, it says, is firmly grounded in history and international law. Guyana presented historical accounts and evidence that support its position that the basis for Venezuela's claim is flawed.
6: As a source of credible evidence about what happened at the 1899 arbitration, the value of the supposed document is zero. If you were to conclude otherwise, you would be opening the door to more mischief in the future.
5: Appearing before the court on Monday, Foreign Affairs Minister Hugh Todd also stressed the gravity of the case, describing it as both straightforward and deeply consequential.
7: This case has an existential quality for Guyana. At stake is more than 70% of our sovereign territory, which has been recognized to be an integral part of the country for more than 126 years.
5: The hearings will continue on Friday, May 8, when Guyana will present its second round of oral arguments. For NCN News, Naisha Bristol.
1: Guyana's leading cardiologist, Dr. Mahendra Karpen, has raised serious concerns about a disturbing increase in sudden deaths among individuals aged 20 to 40. In recent months, many of these deaths have occurred unexpectedly, often during sleep or while people are engaged in everyday activities. Dr. Carpin, who serves as head of the medical services and cardiology at the Georgetown Public Hospital, shared in a social media statement that cardiovascular diseases continue to be the primary cause behind these fatalities. He noted that a significant number of these cases are associated with sudden cardiac death, a condition that can strike without warning, even in seemingly healthy individuals. Minister of Public Works Juan Egil is currently representing Guyana as an honorary guest at the 2026 Annual Summit of International Transport Forum in Germany. This year's summit, held under the theme Funding Resilient Transport, has brought together over 1,000 delegates to discuss the next phase of building resilient transport systems, focusing on infrastructure, digital connectivity, and mobilizing financing for future-proof solutions. Minister Egil's participation highlights Guyana's commitment to aligning its rapid infrastructure transformation with global standards of safety, efficiency, and sustainability. The minister has already taken part in a panel discussion alongside representatives from the Dominican Republic and Brazil, focusing on funding resilient transport, and is expected to join several high-level ministerial roundtables and bilateral meetings to strengthen Guyana's international partnerships in the public works sector. Excitement is building as preparations continue for the highly anticipated Guyana Festival set for May 15 to 17. Minister of Tourism, Industry and Commerce Susan Rodrigues conducted a walkthrough of the Guyana National Stadium to assess the ongoing preparations. During the visit, the minister engaged with organizers and support teams as work ramps up ahead of the major event. A vibrant cultural showcase marked Arrival Day in Guyana as Pushpanjali 26 was held on Tuesday to commemorate the 188th anniversary of the arrival of the first batch of East Indians to Guyana. The event, hosted by the Indian Commemorative Trust at the Indian Monument Garden on Church Street, highlighted the rich history and heritage of the Indian community through a range of creative performances. Minister of Education Sonia Parag, addressing the gathering, encouraged continued continued appreciation and preservation of the Indian culture, stressing the importance of upholding its legacy for future generations.
8: Indian culture is a beautiful, beautiful culture. And it's so rich with so many things, not just food, not just clothing, but the talent that it has with it.
1: Arrival Day celebrations, the contributions of all ethnic groups to Guyana, with this year's observance placing special focus on the impact and legacy of East Indians and their significant role in the nation's development. At 18 hours 8, we go to news in the region. Dominica's Prime Minister Roosevelt Skerrett has expressed strong support for the reappointment of Belizean economist Dr. Carla Barnett as Secretary General of CARICOM. His remarks came amid ongoing regional debate with Trinidad and Tobago's Prime Minister Kamala Pusop-Bisesar questioning the reappointment process after not being present for the vote. However, Skerrett says Dominica stands firmly by the decision and supports moving forward. CARICOM Chairman and St. Kitts and Nevis Prime Minister Dr. Terence Drew, stated that Dr. Barnett's reappointment was approved by the required majority of regional leaders at a CARICOM summit held in Ballester in February. And finally, on the international scene, a French academic is under investigation after allegedly creating a fake international prize and later awarding it to himself. According to reports, Florent Montclair received the so-called gold medal for philology in 2016 during a ceremony at France's National Assembly attended by ministers and national prize winners. However, investigators say both the award and the organization behind it, the International Society of Philology, appear to have been fabricated. Philology is a study of language through written texts. Authorities are now examining whether any laws were broken, while the university where Montclair taught for 2 decades, has suspended him indefinitely. And that's the news to the moment.
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1: And before we go, a recap of the headlines for you. $233 million extension commissioned at the Sophia Primary School. Venezuela continues rejection of the ICJ jurisdiction in the border case. Minister Ejel participates in Global Transport Summit in Germany. In the region, Dominica Prime Minister backs CARICOM Secretary General reappointment. And internationally, French academic investigated over fake philology prize. The news came to you compliments of NCN.
2: This has been The News, featuring the personalities, issues, and events that made the news in Guyana, the Caribbean, and around the world. The news was compiled and edited in the newsroom of the National Communications Network.
9: Essequibo is Guyana's.
1: 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On The Voice of Guyana, it's now time for report and sport. 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
10: With your sports guys, I'm Eric Collymore. Beacon, Eastveld, Rhythm Squad, and Vengi will compete in the semifinals of the Georgetown Football Association knockout tournament to be played at the Pleasance Community Center ground. Travis Seymour reports.
11: In the latest round of action on Tuesday, North Star completed their slew of games with a 4-1 defeat of Motherland FC. North Star was led by Charles Chester, who recorded a hat-trick of goals. However, it was Shaquan Dean that got the ball rolling with his opener in the 8th minute of the contest. Motherland FC Lonsdale George equalized in the 24th to keep his team in the contest. Chester then came to the fourth score in the 27th and 30 minutes to extend their advantage before completing his triple in the 60th minute of the second half. The scores had no further troubles. The game ended 4-1 in favor of North Star. The second clash between Vengai and Pele FC ended nil-all as Vengai etched into the semis as the second best team in their group in the round robin stage. The semifinals are set for Thursday, while the finals will be played on Saturday.
10: A community football tournament in Plum Park, Sophia, is being hailed as a stepping stone for greater unity and development in the area, with calls for the event to become an annual fixture. The tournament was held over the weekend, with several teams competing for the $100,000 first place prize. More in this report.
12: Speaking at the event was Director of Sport Stephen Inval, who acknowledged the positive impact of the initiative in bringing together teams and players in a competitive but friendly environment. He also called on the organizers of the event to seek further growth in the tournament.
13: I would have thrown out to the organizer, Mr. Jackman, to make sure that this can be an annual affair, and we hope that next year we would not have teams from Plum Park alone, but we'll have C Field, A Field, E Field, and all the other fields in Sophia.
12: With growing interest and community support, the National Sports Commission focus will look to shape grassroots sporting events aimed at fostering talent, discipline, and unity in Sophia. Also present at the event was the NSC Vice Chair, Christy Campbell, who said the tournament ties into the government's drive to foster stronger communities.
14: It's actually a series of activities that we're rolling out throughout different communities in the country. Our objective is to foster community-based activities to keep you engaged, so you can expect much more of these activities in the other coming months.
12: Meanwhile, in the tournament, Street Vibes were crowned winners after defeating Gaza Squad in the final. The match was decided via penalty shootout after both teams were held scoreless at the end of regulation time. Third and fourth place went to Unity Ballers and Takeaway Masters. Reporting for NCN Sports, I am Kimberly Giddings.
10: The Guyana Boxing Association is teaming up with the Ministry of Home Affairs to revive the boxing program in the prison system. GBA President Steve Ninval says this will form part of the ministry's prison reform and rehabilitation agenda.
15: We had been struggling for some time to reignite that flame that boxing had in the prison system. And I'm very happy that Minister Waldron could have seen it fit to first give us an ear and then to offer the support that she has.
10: Ninval says Waldron's background as an attorney and former magistrate allows her to see the value of sport in the rehabilitation of prisoners.
15: Our idea and proposal is for boxing not to be only centered around Region 4, but we would like to also take it to New Amsterdam and have the female inmates involved also.
10: Ninval recalls that it was during his incarceration at the Camp Street prison that Jason Barker discovered boxing and went on to capture both the Caribbean heavyweight and super heavyweight titles. Amelia's Ward was transformed into a lively and competitive hub when Prime Minister Mark Phillips hosted his One Guyana Domino tournament at Shanghai's residence. More in this report.
16: The event gathered 48 teams of domino enthusiasts from across Guyana, all eager to showcase their skills while embracing the spirit of togetherness promoted under the One Guyana initiative. In brief remarks, the Prime Minister emphasized the importance of community-driven activities in fostering social cohesion. He noted that such events serve as more than just entertainment, providing an avenue for persons of all backgrounds to connect, interact, and build stronger relationships.
17: Guyanese from all walks coming together with a common purpose to play domino, to interact, right? And that interaction is important for Guyana. As we build Guyana, we want more and more people not to only enjoy and be competitive in sports, but to interact more, right? To understand each other. And as you can see here, all the races of Guyana are represented, right? From all 10 administrative regions and all the races of Guyana are represented.
16: Teams displayed strategic play and quick thinking as rounds progressed. Spectators also took an active role cheering on their favorites and contributing to the vibrant atmosphere that defined the day's proceedings. At the end of the tournament, the first place prize of $1 million went to shooters. Saddam placed second and won $400,000. Turning Point left with $200,000 and the third place trophy. Navendra Koblal from Shooters emerged as the MVP, while Team Storm got best dressed and walk away with $100,000. For NCN Sport, Reese Yaneth.
10: And that's sport to the moment.
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18: Hi everyone, thank you for joining me for another edition of your weather forecast. I am Simeon Reoram, and here's what we're tracking for the next 12 hours. Partly cloudy to cloudy skies with occasion showers in regions 6 and 9, elsewhere scattered showers. Rainfall is expected to range between 0 and 15 millimeters, with winds being light to gentle northeast to easterly breeze. Minimum temperatures will range between 22 to 25 degrees Celsius along the coast and elsewhere between 19 and 24 degrees Celsius. Persons are also advised at this time that the spring tide is not in effect. Marine advisory. Long period waves are likely to create moderate to rough sea conditions. Small craft operators and coastal users are advised to exercise cautions at this time. Now for your extended forecast, Thursday. Mostly fair and sunny skies are expected to be interrupted by periods of cloudiness with frequent showers and thundershowers in South Region 6 in the late afternoon. Elsewhere, scattered showers. Rainfall is expected to range between 20 and 50 millimeters in Region 6, in other areas between 0 and 50 millimeters. Until next time, be safe and have a great evening, everyone.
1: 18 hours 19 time check for you. It's now time for this evening's economic report.
19: Hello there. Let's tell you what's happening with the price of gold for the economic report. The price of gold, being the second fix, is US$4,706.90 per ounce. The gross price is 934,319 Guyana dollars per ounce. The net price or take-home pay is 864,245 Guyana dollars per ounce, or 43,212 Guyana dollars per pennyweight. The selling price is 952,370 Guyana dollars per ounce. And now for the foreign exchange rates according to the non-bank cambio, buying and selling respectively. For the US dollar, $207.98 and $210.45. For the Canadian dollar, $152.87 and $154.65. For the euro, $243.36 and $246.46. For the sterling, $281.73 and $285.29. For the Barbados dollar, $84.14. For the TT dollar, $23.27. And for the Eastern Caribbean dollar, $65.04. I am Fuchsia Lunk, and this has been your economic report as of May 6, 2026, as issued by the Bank of Guyana.
1: 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It's now time for tonight's UN News Report.
20: This is UN News Today with me, Daniel Johnson. The headlines. Concerns continue over the hantavirus outbreak on a cruise liner off Cabo Verde, as another passenger is confirmed positive with the disease. Meanwhile, as the Security Council met behind closed doors on the continuing Strait of Hormuz crisis, communities in southern Lebanon endure more airstrikes. And after two members of a humanitarian flotilla headed for Gaza are arrested by Israel, the UN Human Rights Office demands their immediate release. The UN World Health Organization, WHO, has confirmed that another passenger from the ship linked to the hantavirus outbreak has contracted the disease. So far, the incident has claimed the lives of three people on board and sparked an international alert coordinated by WHO. The latest to show symptoms is a man who had been travelling on the vessel, the Hondius, at the centre of the outbreak, before travelling home to Switzerland. He's being treated in a Zurich hospital after responding to an email from the ship's operator. In line with the international health regulations, WHO is working with the relevant countries to support international contact tracing to ensure that those potentially exposed are monitored and that any further disease spread is limited, the agency said in a post on X. WHO Director General Tedros Adhanom Ghebreyesus reported that three passengers have just been evacuated from the ship and were en route to the Netherlands for treatment. As the Security Council met on Wednesday on the continuing Strait of Hormuz crisis, communities in southern Lebanon, during the purported ceasefire there, endured more violence and mass evacuation. The meeting of the Security Council at UN headquarters in New York took place behind closed doors. Top UN political representative Rosemary DiCarlo was due to speak for the Secretary-General after a request to meet by Bahrain in response to Iranian attacks on the 4th of May against the United Arab Emirates. Their ambassadors briefed reporters ahead of the meeting, denouncing what they called Iran's heinous attacks against the UAE on Monday, the latest strikes linked to the bombing of Iran by Israel and the US. In a related development, the UN International Maritime Organization confirmed an attack on a French vessel in the Strait of Hormuz on Tuesday that injured eight crew members. Shipping is effectively frozen in the channel amid an ongoing standoff between Iran and the United States, which proposed a draft Security Council resolution penned with Gulf states requiring Iran to cease attacks, mining and tolling in the Strait of Hormuz. In southern Lebanon, meanwhile, the UN peacekeeping mission UNIFIL has continued to provide support to communities still living in an active war zone. According to the Lebanese authorities, two people were killed in Deir Kifa in an Israeli airstrike. Israel has insisted that it is targeting Hezbollah fighters. Gaza News Now and the UN Human Rights Office, OHCHR, has called on Israel to release two members of a humanitarian sea convoy after they were arrested in international waters amid allegations that one of those detained was tortured. In a statement, OHCHR spokesperson Tamin Al-Khitan cited disturbing accounts of severe mistreatment of activists Saif Abukeshek and Tiago de Avila and said that they continue to be held without charge by Israel. Mr. Al-Khitan insisted that there was nothing criminal about attempts to deliver humanitarian aid to Gaza by the Global Summit Flotilla, a civil society initiative.
0: It is not a crime to show solidarity and attempt to bring humanitarian aid to the Palestinian population in Gaza, who is in dire need of it.
20: The call comes amid mounting international concern over restrictions on humanitarian access and aid to Gaza. UN agencies and partners have repeatedly warned that the enclave's people face severe shortages of food, medicine and other essential supplies after months of conflict and blockade. Daniel Johnson, UN News.
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We now share with you Health Check. Coming up at 19 hours will be Indian Memory Album.

0: Just a few years ago, most of us had never heard these names. Now, they're everywhere, hailed as miracle weight loss drugs that help people shed the pounds by replicating a gut hormone called GLP-1, which tells the brain that you've eaten enough and nudges the pancreas to release insulin. One of the leading researchers behind this breakthrough is Jens Juul Holst, Professor of Medical Physiology and Biomedical Sciences at the University of Copenhagen, whose work in the 1980s helped discover and decode GLP-1. Over the decades since then, Jens has laid the groundwork for today's wonder drugs that are changing the lives of millions worldwide by treating obesity and diabetes. This has earned Jens a slew of high-profile accolades, including the Breakthrough Prize and the Tang Prize. And he was named among Time magazine's 100 most influential people in health for 2024. But with great power come great big questions. The rise of GLP-1 drugs is not only reshaping medicine, but also sparking debate about how they should be used and exactly what they mean for long-term healthcare and healthy societies. So hopefully we'll get some of those questions answered today. Jens Juul Holst, welcome to the Life Scientific.
1: Thank you very much, and thank you very much for asking me to do this.
0: Certainly a lot of people will have heard about weight loss jabs in recent years. How exactly do they work?
1: The interesting new thing about them is that they inhibit appetite. So that's the principle of the slimming. And that's quite a difference to many other approaches to weight loss. And if you think about it, it is one of the key ways of regulating the problem, which is the food intake, of course.
0: There is and always has been a lot of stigma around obesity and weight loss. Have you seen that attitude play out around these new drugs?
1: Yes, of course. Mostly I know of it from my own country, from Denmark, where people think that it is kind of cheating. You know, you're not supposed to do this. This is not the right way. You must suffer to lose weight. And some people, you know, object to the idea that you should lose weight at all. You should be happy with your own size. And from my angle, it's a different question. The problem is the complications of obesity. I'm a doctor, so this is my interest here. And we know that there is a large number of complications to obesity, and that's what you can do something about with these new medications, and I think that's fantastic.
0: Well, we're certainly going to talk about a lot of these hugely positive results, but concerns have been raised, including by you. You said a couple of years ago that the success of GLP-1 drugs has brought new scientific, clinical, and ethical questions that the medical community needs to navigate with care. So which questions do you think should be prioritized?
1: So these drugs were originally meant for diabetes therapy, and they're now spreading out to obesity therapy also. And the problem with both of them is that you have a decreased life expectancy. And not only that, but also you run a risk of having complications during your lifetime, and that can be very cumbersome and invalidating. And this is stuff that the society should do something about. Now, these new drugs have been proven to reduce the mortality and been proven to improve these complications and the morbidities that are associated with diabetes and obesity. So now we know that you can do something about it. So that's where I think that society somehow has to take over. And somebody should think about how we spread these possibilities to the general benefit of the population rather than to the few that can afford it.
0: But let's talk about you, Jens. You were born in 1945 in Copenhagen.
1: Yes.
0: Tell me about your family.
1: So my parents were dentists, both of them. My father was a professor at the dental school, and I think I'm pretty sure that that has influenced my way, my attitudes, my choices. Another thing is that my mother didn't become dentist of her own will because she had planned to become a doctor. But it turned out that my grandfather couldn't afford her studies, so he asked her to find a shorter training, and so she became a dentist instead, but met the professor, which was good. I mean, that's how the whole thing started. Good luck. So that was the atmosphere. It was an academic atmosphere, so this kind of lifestyle was oozing through everything, I think.
0: Right. And in your early years at school, I gather you had a bit of a tough time.
1: That was because I was good in classes. I had red hair and I was not terribly good at sports. So, you know, I was the victim of all the bullying. Of the bullying, exactly. So that lasted for the first 5 years of schooling. But then I moved to, the high school system. And things became a lot better. And eventually I went to the real high school, the 3 years. And that was one of the greatest times in my life. So things changed wonderfully.
0: Well, after those difficult early years, things, as you say, did improve. You were a good student academically, but initially you wanted to focus on something other than science. You were very keen on music.
1: Yeah. For a while in school, I thought that maybe I should end up doing something with music. Today, I'm quite happy that I didn't. I think that that would have been a tough life. Fun, but tough. So that had to go away and was substituted with the hard work of being a medical student. But music is still a wonderful thing for me.
0: I was going to ask you, you still play piano?
1: I still play, and I always have music in my ears when I can get away with it. So, yes, music is a big part of my life. My wife, fortunately, is also musically gifted and is playing the clarinet, so we can do duets together.
0: Oh, very nice. Well, Jens, as you say, you went to study medicine at the University of Copenhagen, and you really threw yourself into student life.
1: So I qualified in medicine in 1970, which means that the last 2 years was 1968-69, right?
0: Yeah.
1: Where we had all the revolutions and student revolutions in all over Europe and all over the world, really. And of course, I was part of that. You know, I was a young, enthusiastic socialist, and I was taking very much part in the different student activities we had, and even some of the more, which we shouldn't talk too much about today. But it was a great time, and I think it cemented my attitude to health and society and things like that. I think it was very, very, very useful.
0: So after your studies, you started working at Bispebjerg Hospital, which
1: right.
0: then became affiliated with the University of Copenhagen. And that meant you were encouraged to do research alongside your clinical work.
1: Yeah, I think I was interested in research already, but the possibilities were improving as we were transferring to university status. And so the boss, the head of the department, became professor, and he was then entitled to have a scientific assistant. And I became his assistant, so that meant that I was even obliged to do research, apart from the surgery. So that really facilitated things.
0: And that's when you first began studying gut hormones in earnest.
1: Yes, I was introduced to this very new field of the gut hormones because my real mentor, who's called Jens Rehfeld, he had been to the United States to work with the hormone gastrin in Florida and came home with some hints about technology and the field as such. And he said, okay, let's join forces and see what we can make out of it. Because then we were able to create a laboratory, and that laboratory was devoted to gut hormones. And for this, the big thing was the new technology of radioimmunoassay, which had more or less recently been discovered or developed by two Nobel laureates. And we adopted that technology as quickly as we could because that was necessary to study these gut hormones because they circulate in very, very low concentration. So you must have a method of sufficient sensitivity. And this new method had that. There were no other methods that would be able to.
0: And at that point, you were looking at a group of metabolic hormones called incretin.
1: Yeah, our main interest became the regulation in the gut of insulin secretion. And for me, that was logical because I came from this department that had specialized in peptic ulcer disease, And we had some peptic ulcer patients with too low blood glucose levels after we had been operating on them. And we wanted to find out why that was. We thought it would be a gut hormone, right? So it was absolutely natural for us to find out how the gut regulates insulin secretion and glucose levels in the body. So that became one of the key questions. We put that up as a target for us, try to find out what are the incretin hormones. Mm. And that's what actually we managed to do eventually.
0: You say eventually, because this is like a decade's worth of research to get the answers.
1: That is true.
0: Ultimately, you were successful in isolating and characterizing this all-important GLP-1 hormone.
1: Yeah.
0: Talk me through that process.
1: I was chasing this hormone that was responsible for the hypoglycemia in our patients. And then a new peptide came up. It came from Stockholm. It was called GIP.
0: Peptides, these are basically molecular chains of amino acids.
1: Yes, short chains. And there was one coming up from Stockholm, which was demonstrated to be able to stimulate insulin secretion in people. But for various reasons, we could show that this was not the substance that was responsible for our hypoglycemia patients. So there had to be another one. This was clear. And we found some cells in the gut that were illuminating with antibodies against glucagon. And glucagon is a hormone from the pancreas that is normally regulating blood glucose. And it was ridiculous that glucagon should be found in the gut all of a sudden. But we eventually isolated the peptides from those cells and found out what it was. And it was a peptide that contained glucagon in the middle.
0: Right.
1: So we found out that this was actually the precursor of glucagon, because we could also find it in the pancreas and all the bits and pieces there.
0: Mm.
1: So the interesting thing was, of course, to find out what was in the rest of the molecule. That was an American who found out that, a guy called Graham Bell, who in 1983 was able to pull out a gene sequence. And we found in that DNA sequence there was coding for something that looked like glucagon. Actually, there were two stretches that looked like glucagon, both of them. And they were, of course, designated glucagon-like peptides 1 and glucagon-like peptide
0: 2. Which is the
1: 2.
0: GLP, yes.
1: And that's the GLP-1 and GLP-2, yeah.
0: Right.
1: Yeah. So that opened the field, I must say.
0: And it's a lot of technical detail there, but I think it's important because as we come to talking about these weight loss drugs, they all rely on this glucagon-like peptide GLP-1.
1: Yes.
0: Now, in 1993, your team provided the first clinical evidence that GLP-1 could help patients with diabetes. Now, you told us about GLP-1 itself, but how exactly was that translated into a treatment for diabetes? How did it work?
1: So first of all, we pulled out the natural peptide from tissues and found out that it stimulated insulin secretion directly. And the question was then, is this really interesting? And the prediction was, no, it's not interesting, because people with type 2 diabetes, you know, they have lousy beta cells. They don't react to anything. They don't even react to glucose. And it didn't react to this first incretin hormone, GIP. It didn't react to those either. So the probability that this would make any change was very, very small. But again, we had put it on our pancreas and found out, I mean, I had a pancreas in the laboratory, you know, a living
0: as
1: pancreas, isolated living as a tool. It was really fun. And it also inhibited glucagon secretion. Now, there's a problem in people with diabetes that they have too much glucagon at the wrong times. And here we had something that could inhibit glucagon secretion. And this was news.
0: Right.
1: So now we had two features of this hormone that could be interesting in diabetes. So I was working very closely together with Michael Nauck from Germany. And he was working in a diabetes hospital and with the big incretin expert in these days, Werner Creutzfeldt, an important professor from Germany. And together we arranged to have infusions made in his diabetes hospital. People came in with really bad glucose regulation and gave them infusions of this new peptide for 4 hours and were able to completely normalize their blood glucose. And that was really a breakthrough.
0: Wow.
1: That was really a breakthrough.
0: But as you say, this is for people with type 2 diabetes, not
1: yes.
0: type 1.
1: Yeah, this is true. But it didn't take long before we tried on type 1 also. And it actually worked to some extent, not as well as in those with type 2, because it partly acts on the insulin. And since people with type 1 diabetes do not have insulin,
0: right.
1: that part of the activity cannot be put into practice.
0: I see.
1: But they do have the glucagon problem, and also there are many other things that are improved with GLP-1. So it actually works to some extent on people with type 1 diabetes, and it's very interesting today. Because the cardiovascular improvements that you get with GLP-1 and the anti-obesity effect, both of those are relevant for people with type 1 diabetes also today. So that's why it's come back into the picture, you know, as something that really is of interest.
0: Right, right. Of course, as we've mentioned, all of this was the culmination of years of research and not just a single eureka moment. But in the diabetes world, this breakthrough was huge. Do you remember how you felt about it at the time?
1: So this demonstration of the complete normalization of the glucose levels really meant that we convinced not only ourselves that this was a future therapy for diabetes, but also some of the pharmaceutical industries. And that's how Novo Nordisk, for instance, became interested.
0: Mm.
1: And of course, we also demonstrated in 96 and 97, 8, that it also inhibited food intake in people. And that, of course, was also very, very interesting. So we started doing studies and tried to see what happened. And sure enough, we could inhibit appetite and we could inhibit food intake with infusions of GLP-1 in people.
0: So things are looking very promising then. But when it came to making GLP-1 suitable for obesity therapy, there were some issues. Can you explain what these issues were?
1: I can easily explain that. So what we found immediately was that if we gave them intravenous infusions into the bloodstream, that worked. But if it gave them just a single injection, it didn't work. Why not? Because the peptide was eliminated from the body immediately almost. So it has what we call a half-life. It means that half of what you have in the body is eliminated within 2 minutes. So right. It disappears during very, very few minutes. It completely disappears. And you can't treat people with a peptide that is eliminated so quickly. We found the reason for it, and that was an enzyme. But we also found out that if you could inhibit that enzyme, you could actually make the hormone GLP-1 survive for a longer time. But that was one of the problems, the very short survival time.
0: Hormone. And I gathered, you know, you couldn't give people a higher dose because it would lead to nausea.
1: So we tried that, of course.
0: Right.
1: And
0: right.
1: It turned out, no, we couldn't, because the higher the doses we gave them, the more side effects there would be. There would be nausea and eventually vomiting. But we found out that you could stabilize the molecule by exchanging really a single amino acid in the chain, and that could make it resistant towards this enzyme. But it would still be eliminated quickly from the kidneys, and that would be a problem. So something special had to be done to circumvent that problem, and that's what they did at Novo Nordisk, where they attached a fatty acid chain to the molecule. And what happens is that when you inject that, it will bind to one of the proteins in the plasma, in the blood, and it has a long half-life of 20 days or something like that. So all of a sudden, this peptide, GLP-1, can now survive in the body. And it turned out that the half-life of this fatty acid-substituted GLP-1 was now 12 hours. Rather than 2 minutes.
0: 2 minutes.
1: So
0: right,
1: that was right. Quite a different, right? So that is the liraglutide that was developed at the Novo Nordisk company.
0: So the first version of a weight loss drug launched in the UK in 2015, longer ago than people might think.
1: So the people at Novo Nordisk created some dose response studies and could demonstrate that if they were very careful with the increasing dosing in the beginning, you could actually get to higher doses, which would give a weight loss of some 7 to 8%. And this was the procedure that eventually led to Saxenda, which was the first of these drugs to be approved for obesity therapy.
0: Well, as you say, you know, this 8% is significant, but your team, and indeed others around the world, were working to develop more effective versions. This is how you arrived at semaglutide, this drug that's the basis of Ozempic and Wegovy.
1: What happened was that several pharmaceutical companies were now interested in this and tried to extend the half-life by changing a few other details of the molecule, not very much, by the way, and managed to produce a molecule that could last for a week, requiring only weekly injections. So that was, of course, very nice. This was semaglutide. I was part of that process myself, so I really enjoyed it. It also was improved in terms of insulin secretion and food intake. But again, it was felt that perhaps with higher doses, you could obtain even more. And again, you know, a very meticulous, careful study was carried out, and it was found that indeed you could increase the dose. And it was possible now to create weight losses of up to 18%.
0: Mm.
1: And that started the whole craze.
0: And that wasn't the only positive outcome, was it? There was more good news from the cardiovascular trials, which you have to do with any new drug.
1: Yeah, and it turned out to reduce the risk of cardiovascular adverse events quite significantly. It was a wonderful surprise.
0: That's incredible, absolutely. I want to come back to that a little later on, but in the meantime, Jens, the GLP-1 therapies developed by you and others translated into those medications that we're seeing today, and within a comparatively short space of time, have had a remarkable impact helping people with diabetes and obesity. Have you had any feedback from people you know about how it's changed things for them?
1: Oh, yes. I get a lot of emails from people who are thanking for and describing how this has changed their lives and how happy they are. One thing is that people are happy. Another thing is that it can be documented in hard data that it really helps.
0: There's been a lot of discussion around other possible benefits of GLP-1 therapy. We mentioned the surprising positive results from the cardiovascular trials earlier. Mm. What possible applications are you exploring now?
1: So there are a whole set of things. Some of them are related to the weight loss, I guess, in itself. For instance, something like sleep apnea. And there is wonderful data now that this really helps a lot. But in addition to that, we need to understand why these compounds have this effect on the cardiovascular problems. And the focus is really on inflammation and the immune system these days. And there are a lot of observations on interactions with GLP-1 with receptors in the immune system. And there is typically in obesity and diabetes what we call a low-grade inflammation, systemic inflammation. And this is thought to contribute very much to the problems, the complications. So that is in the heart, that is in the liver, that is in the kidneys, that is in the lungs, and that is in the central nervous system. So one of the theories, and it's actually more than a theory these days because it's quite evident, is that one of the ways GLP-1s improve all these conditions, because they do, is by interfering with the inflammation, reducing the inflammation that causes these problems in the various organs. So, you know, it's not even miraculous any longer. It's a fact. There is a mechanism behind this. So that's really fantastic, I think.
0: That's incredible. So various positive and unexpected impacts. But as with almost any new medication, there are, of course, also concerns. And one that's been covered quite recently in the media is possible swift weight regain after stopping treatment. What's your reaction to that?
1: So first of all, it was predicted, and it also turns out to be true. Because what happens when you're in therapy is that you inhibit your appetite. And because of that, you eat less and then eventually will lose some weight. But if you regain your appetite, then you will start eating again and you will increase in body weight. So if you stop the therapy, of course, your body weight will return. But fortunately, there is something you can do, engage in a change of lifestyle. And should consist of two components. One is the change of diet. And the good news is that you can do this, because now, for the first time, maybe in a very long time, you have regained your power of will here. So that's one important thing. The other thing is that you must exercise. You must enhance your physical activity levels. And as you lose weight, you can do it. You can actually master some increases in physical activity levels. And that's extremely important, because then you can maintain your muscle mass. And we've shown that if you can maintain those good new habits, then you don't need the medication after the termination of, let's say, treatment for a year or two, where you have reached the nice plateau of new body weight.
0: Mm. Well, it's the good habits that I think is the important thing here, isn't it? Using these drugs as part of a properly prescribed weight loss plan with, you know, your GP support around, as you say, diet and exercise. But that actually speaks to another concern, which is about people getting these drugs from unofficial sources without any medical advice.
1: Yeah, and I think that's probably a little bit of a risky business, because you need that medical advice. I mean, otherwise you will be in a situation where you've lost your lean body mass and you come out as a weaker person after the weight loss than you were. And that is not good. So it is really the advice here that is the essential. Yeah. Just like after bariatric surgery, where you have similar weight losses and you must obey the same kind of precautions not to come out with a bad result afterwards.
0: Mm. Another problem right now is cost. There was a BBC investigation last year reporting that out of an estimated 1.5 million people using these drugs in the UK, 9 in 10 are believed to pay privately. And although prices vary with doses, generally you're looking at several hundred pounds a month, which is particularly tough when you consider that diabetes and obesity rates are both higher in patients from lower income backgrounds.
1: Yeah, yeah.
0: What could help bring down costs?
1: There are, of course, many, many important aspects of this question. And I cannot help to say that I think that there are some societal obligations, again, that should be considered at some stage. But fortunately, there are other things happening. So the first GLP-1 to be approved of this has gone off patent, and there's now a biosimilar available. So you can buy it, and it's cheaper. Now, that is the daily injection, so that's not the most super popular, but it still works. And there's no doubt that the competition, because there are many, many, many pharmaceutical companies now producing GLP-1 related agents, and some of them will be good and approved and all that. So there will be competition and the prices will come down. There's no doubt about that.
0: Mm-hmm.
1: There's another development that is really interesting, and that is that it's also possible to make GLP-1 agonists that are small molecules, as we call them, small chemical entities, And they're much easier to produce and much cheaper to produce. They haven't really been approved yet, but we will have these. I don't doubt that we will have these small molecules now coming up. And they will be cheaper, and they will put the prices further down. But I must say, in the meantime, I think that the societies will need to think about how this should be dealt with. And some support, some reimbursement for health reasons, I think would be reasonable. That's what I think.
0: I guess that's something you'd have had a pretty strong opinion about back in your socialist student days. How do you think the young Jens would have felt about all this?
1: You know, as a young person, I marched around on the streets of Copenhagen with a sign saying, research for the people, not for the profit, research for the people, not for the profit. You know, that kind of thinking. So it was much more fun to make something, to make good progress, to get some development going than to just, you know, lock yourself up and try to collect money. And I still feel that way, I must say. But I mean, it is one quarter of the adult population in our societies that will benefit from these therapies, and at least one quarter. And we have to find out how to do this.
0: And do you think governments are listening sufficiently to the scientists?
1: So they were not listening, but now they will be listening. I think things have to go hand in hand. You have to be able to provide sufficient medication to a reasonable price, but then I think you can engage the society, because they will win. They will reduce the morbidities. They will avoid some of the sick leaves. They will get the benefit eventually.
0: Well, let's hope so. Jens Juul-Holst, thank you very much for sharing your life scientific.
1: Thank you very much.
2: You were the voice of Guyana, the time, 19 hours. It's now time for Indian Memory Album.

that's the theme that tells us it's time for Indian Memory Album. Time for us to go back in time on a Wednesday evening on a program that will have the music to take you back in time. Nazim Hussain welcoming you to our program. Roddy Baird, he is on the other side of the microphone. He will be spinning the selections that will take us back in time. On this evening's program, we will pay tribute to Shamshad Begum, that legendary Indian playback singer. We'll find out more about her. But let's start our program with the first selection that was done in the year 1941. The name of the movie? Kazanchi. And now is our first selection.

That was our first election there, 1941. Shamshad Begum was born in the year 1919, and she lived until the year 2013. And she was one of India's earliest and most influential playback singers, remembered for her powerful, distinctive voice that shaped the golden age of Hindi cinema. She sang over 6,000 songs across multiple Indian languages and worked with legendary composers like Naushad Ali, O.P. Nayyar, and Ghulam Haidar, leaving behind timeless classics that continue to resonate to this day. And on our program, Indian Memory Album, we are paying tribute to this legendary singer. Our next three selections are going to be from the years 1946, 1947, and 1948. Those movies in those years will be Shah Jahan in 1946, Dard in 1947, and Mela in 1948. Mela starred Dilip Kumar and Nargis in our three selections.

Those were three beautiful selections there, sung by Nargis. As mentioned, she was born on the 14th of April, 1919, in Lahore, Punjab, then British India, now Pakistan, and she grew up in a conservative Punjabi Muslim family. Despite opposition, she began singing at weddings and at social events at the age of 12. Her father allowed her to record music only under the strict conditions, such as wearing a burqa and avoiding photographs. We continue with music from this legendary singer who started her career, as you may know, at the age of 12. In 1949, there were two movies, Dulari, that starred Madhubala, Suresh and Shyam Kumar, and Patanga, in our two selections from 1949.

those were two beautiful selections there from the year 1949. The very next year, 1950, Bob Bull was one of the big hits that came out. And we've got two selections there from the movie Bob Bull that starred Dilip Kumar and Nargis.

continue paying our tribute to Shamshad Begum, and the year 1951 saw two movies, Bahar and CID. Bahar starred Vijayanti Mala and Karan Dewan, and CID starred Devanand and Shashikala, also with Waheeda Rahman. Here now are two selections taken from movies that came out in 1951.

The year 1952 saw an interesting movie that came out. Aladdin or Jadui Chirag simply means Aladdin and the Wonderful Lamp. And Shamshad Begum and Mohammed Rafi will sing in that movie. Mahipal and Meena Kumari starred in that movie. And also in 1952, Bhauju Bhaura came out. Not an epic, not a hit. Starred Meena Kumari, Bharat Bhushan. Shamshad Begum and Lata Mangeshkar will sing the selection from the movie Bhauju Bhaura.

Those two were beautiful selections there from 1952, Aladdin or Jaudi Chirag and Baiju Bawda. 1953 saw a beautiful movie that starred Ashok Kumar, Murad and Nadira. The movie, Nagma Kahi Jadu Kiya.

Well, that's all the time we've got on our programme for this Wednesday's edition of Indian Memory Album, as we pay tribute to Shamshad Begum, the great Indian legendary singer. Nazim Hussain, thanking you for being with us. Thanks very much to Roddy Beard for spending those selections. Until we meet again, stay well and bye-bye.

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1: We now bring you an Arrival Day message by His Excellency, President Dr. Muhammad Irfan Ali.
2: Extend greetings and best wishes to all Guyanese at home and in our diaspora on the occasion of Arrival Day 2026. This year, as we observe Arrival Day, we prepare also to usher a profound national milestone, 60 years of independence. Six decades ago, our beloved Guyana stepped into the world stage as a free nation. Yet, the stepping stones for that independence were laid long before the golden arrowhead was unfurled for the first time. The stepping stones were laid by every hand, every sacrifice, and every dream that came before. This is why we must first acknowledge the broad and sacred foundation upon which our nation rests. The stewardship of our indigenous peoples, the first guardians of this land, the strength and endurance of our African foreparents who survived the horrors of enslavement, and the contributions of all who, by faith or choice, came later and helped shape this country. The collective labor and spirit form the bedrock of our national story. On this Arrival Day, we turn our specific attention to those who arrive following emancipation, most as indentured laborers, yet still endured great hardship. They came from India, from China, from Portugal, and from other shores. Many were men and women who came with hope and calloused hands. Today, May 5th, also marks the 180th anniversary of the arrival of the first batch of East Indian indentured immigrants to Guyana. Today, we therefore also pay tribute to the Indian indentured immigrants and their descendants whose spirit and sacrifices contributed to our country's development. The Indian indentured immigrants brought their traditions, food, languages, religious, and other values. Most endured injustices, privations, and the ache of separation. Yet, the majority of Indian indentured immigrants stayed and made Guyana their home. They built homes, raised families, worked on the plantations, tended to their farms, pursued other livelihoods, and established places of worship. They forged bonds with those who they came and met. Their descendants added their lot to the fight for an independent and free Guyana. The great challenge of the past 60 years since independence, and indeed for our entire national journey, has been how to create oneness from the diverse strands of our people. How do we weave a single national fabric from diverse threads, even with its own story of resistance, resilience, endurance, and hope? That question remains before us. An Arrival Day calls us to answer it with action, not only